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0: 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And now, from the Connors and Sullivan Broadcast Studios, the man who is not what he wants to be, but is way grateful that he's not who he used to be, here,
1: Kevin McCullough, glad to have you with us. 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So wherever you're getting us at on Saturday, thank you for taking us with you. And some of you get us on Sunday even as well. So we're there for you 7 days a week. I'm grateful that we have such a good website because it has all of the resources that you're looking for. Even if you miss one of the TV shows, you can go watch it right off of thatkevinshow.com. So simple and so easy. And grateful for the good folks that keep that running so smoothly these days. We're going to talk about some major headlines this hour. But I need to do something that I'm not inclined to do. I'm going to talk about one of the more, for lack of a better term, sensationalized stories that's in the news right now. And it has to do with what's being now called the Cornell Seven. These are seven young men who in 2024 were accused of wrongdoing. They were investigated. They had punishments given out to them. And the girl that accused them of the wrongdoing, brought her complaint. It was looked into. Two of the boys were expelled from Cornell. Several others got suspensions and so forth. The woman has reopened the case in recent days, claiming some things now that she did not claim at the time. And it's not this story. This story is very bothersome from a lot of different angles. But it's the way this story is being used by someone in particular that is really bothersome to me. Representative Alexandria Ocasio-Cortez stood before a town hall crowd in Ithaca, New York on Sunday and described the Cornell case in these are the exact words she used when she was describing it. Seven men drugged and gang raped a 20-year-old woman, she said. They lured her into a fraternity house, drugged her with ketamine, posted to a group chat that she was incapacitated, then took turns raping her for 7 hours. She added that Cornell's response was to expel two of them and have the rest write essays as their form of punishment and called it evidence that the culture of rape, sexual assault, and pedophilia is protected at elite institutions nationwide. That's a pretty bold statement for Alexandria Ocasio-Cortez to just say, as a matter of fact, that these are the things that happened. Here's what the Tompkins County District Attorney, Matthew Van Houten, said about the same case on the record this week. His office reviewed the alleged victim's original sworn statement back in November of 2024 and determined that the facts in it did not support criminal charges under the New York law. Her own statement at the time, according to Van Houten, quote, did not allege that she was drugged against her will or gang raped. It described the drug use and sexual conduct, and it described both of them as voluntary, conscious, and consensual. So the three things, well, so those two accounts cannot both be true. Now, a civil complaint has been filed recently, now identified in court filings as Jane Doe, the civil complainant, does allege she was drugged and sexually assaulted by multiple fraternity members, and that account is serious enough that Van Houten and his team have reopened the criminal investigation and is preparing to bring it before a grand jury. Governor Kathy Hochul has also appointed Attorney General Letitia James as special prosecutor. None of that is nothing. A woman's account of an assault can evolve, especially years later, for reasons that deserve genuine compassion rather than automatic suspicion. But a sitting member of Congress standing at a podium declaring exactly what happened in the most graphic terms available, while the original sworn statement to actual law enforcement said something categorically different, isn't advocacy. It sounds to me more like narration dressed up as fact and aimed at an audience that has no reason to know what the sworn record says otherwise. But that didn't stop Ocasio-Cortez from just saying stuff that was blatantly in contradiction to that. Now, seven young men have had their names tied to the word gang rape in national headlines this week, based substantially on a description a congresswoman delivered from a podium rather than from finding a fax in any courtroom. No charges have been filed. Attorneys for the accused, including at least one who says his client had no contact with the accuser at all, have denied the allegations outright. That denial deserves to be reported with the same seriousness as the accusation, and in most coverage of the story this week, it hasn't even been mentioned. I don't know what happened inside that fraternity house in October of 2024, but you know who else doesn't? Alexandria Ocasio-Cortez. And neither does anyone else really listening to me or reading my column about it, because that's precisely the point. The legal system exists to sort out exactly this kind of conflict between original statements and later statements and accusations and denials and evidence and cross-examination and consequences. That's what the courts are for. A grand jury may very well hear this case. It may result in charges. It also may not. That process deserves to run its course without a member of Congress preloading the verdict for a town hall crowd before a single new piece of evidence has been tested, because the evidence that's been presented thus far, her own testimony, said something different. To me, this matters beyond the case in Ithaca. A politician willing to state disputed, legally unresolved allegations as settled fact in the most inflammatory language available for the purpose of looking appropriately outraged in front of a sympathetic crowd is not someone demonstrating the judgment this country should want anywhere near the decisions that carry real national consequence. And AOC wants to run for president. Compassion for an alleged victim and accuracy about the actual record are not in tension with each other. Pretending they are is how seven young men's names end up permanently searchable next to the word none of them have been convicted of deserving. While the district attorney's own account of the sworn record sits buried three paragraphs into stories nobody reads past the headline. Say what the evidence says. Let the process work. That's not a radical standard. It used to simply be called being careful with the truth. And I think we need to have more of that in our society today. All right, Kevin McCullough, big hour straight ahead. Stay here.
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0: told you it's going to be an hour. And I have a feeling that most of my guests this hour are going to have an opinion on what we talked about in the opening. Dr. Gina Loudon is back with us. She is the co-host of American Sunrise on Real America's Voice Television every weekday morning, getting you up and out the door. But Dr. Gina, your profession, your day job before you were in media, you studied human behavior, and you're three times as credentialed as anybody else in the fields that you have degrees in, partly because you didn't go along with the woke crowd. And I appreciate that knowledge base that you have so much. I was not aware of the Cornell 7 case back in 2024. Maybe it hit my news radar and then flipped off because something else was going on in the world. But it's been brought back. My wife brought it to my attention a couple of weeks ago. And now that the civil complaint has been filed and the criminal case is being looked into again, it's bringing up a lot of interesting things that I am interested in. And one of them is how presidential candidates may, you know, use this kind of fodder for what they believe are going to be sympathetic and ignorant audiences to kind of, you know, falsely mm-hmm. persuade them that if only AOC were in charge of the world, everything would be better and different. Whether that's true or not, we will have to wait and see. But I was very concerned about someone's willingness, like AOC, to just make blanket statements of fact when the investigation is just now being reopened. It may go before a grand jury. There may be charges that are filed, but there are definitely things being said this go around with the complainant that weren't said the first time around. And I'm curious, when you put your psychologist hat on and you're thinking about how people are behaving in this scenario, and it's been a couple of years since it was originally brought up, what strikes you as important in this discussion?
1: Well, what strikes me as important is that there are women who are walking down the street and a group of people accost them and rape them. And we're hearing more and more about this as more illegals enter our borders and take over our cities and our streets. And those are rape cases that are watered down and muddied by cases like this, where this woman, apparently, according to the facts that we do have, agreed to a foursome, Kevin. I don't know where exactly personal responsibility enters in on the part of the woman, but as a woman, I just want to say that it should. And I don't think the boys will be boys line is okay. That's not okay. It's not okay for frat boys to act like frat boys. I get that. But also, I think we almost need different words for what happened other than rape. Maybe non-consensual sex, or I don't know. But the bottom line is this. The quote-unquote victim said to the police that everything was consensual that night. That's
0: and that she was that and that she was conscious and that it was voluntary. Like, those are three pretty well definable words. And I don't hesitate to think at all, Gina, that maybe she woke up the next morning and had great regret over what had happened. And probably did feel taken advantage of. But, you know, my bride and I had a long conversation about this. We've got three kids that are not in the stage of life yet where they're tempted by these types of gatherings and parties, but they're going to be hitting their radar screen in the near years. And for a girl to leave her house having ingested 10 alcoholic drinks before she ever stepped foot anywhere else,

0: Like, Dr. Gina, there's a lack of self-control in a lot of these kids' lives that are involved in this story. So I'm not judging her and whipping and saying this is terrible and she needs to pay the price. I'm sure she's already felt massive regret over everything that has. And the boys that were involved, I'm sure, have as well. Although I would hate for one of them to actually be innocent. Evidently, one of them has retained an attorney and says he never had any contact with the victim at all, sexual or otherwise. And I don't want to see people's names dragged through the mud and called gang rapists if they didn't do it.
1: Yeah, I mean, but has she, though? I don't know. You agree to sex with four people, then it becomes seven. I mean, I don't know. At a certain point, it just becomes a really weird situation where we are absolutely not putting any responsibility on the woman. And I think for the protection of women, we need to say, hey, you know, when you put yourself in this circumstance, when you have 10 alcoholic beverages and whatever other drugs that she had in her system, and you agree to a foursome, maybe you're not making the best decisions with your life, and bad things can come of that. So we ought to maybe encourage our girls not to do that, rather than to cry victim the moment that there's money involved. That's what a civil case is. It's about money. Kevin, I don't know. I'm just not buying it. There are innocent rape victims all over the world that stories will not be taken seriously because of this person who is taking advantage of a system that I think she realized at some point she could get money out of. And one more thing, Kevin, you're not allowed to say these things, so I'm going to say them loud and proud.
0: Okay. But I also want this to be examined in light of the Lindsey Clancy case when we're talking about female agency and the argument for years. I don't know. I don't think that they're thinking this through in terms of what it does do to women's credibility going forward.
1: Absolutely. Absolutely. And, you know, I think we just need to call it like we see it. We need to not be afraid, and especially women of the world who've managed not to engage in foursomes after 10 drinks and some drugs. I mean, there are a lot of us out there, and I think we need to be the loudest. We have a word for what this girl is and what she did. And it starts with a W and rhymes with the word bore. And it's biblical. And I think we need to call it like we see it, and we need to hold our fellow women responsible to say, look at the example you're setting for young girls. If young girls think, oh, I might make a buck and I might get a lot of national attention if I go ahead and do things like this, is this really what we want to reward in our society, AOC? Is it? Because there are a lot of really, as I said, innocent rape victims out there who did nothing to bring it on themselves,
0: right,
1: who very often in our society today are raped by criminal illegal immigrants who are walking our streets. The AOC, at the same time as she's defending this person, she is defending these criminal illegal aliens. And there's a new poll out that says that more than 29% of our population don't think these criminal illegal aliens should be deported. What is wrong with us, Kevin? What is wrong? That is a degeneracy that we have got to address. And women who have managed to not have 10 drinks, not agree to foursomes in college, not take drugs and mix it with alcohol and then expect good consequences to come of that. Those of us who agree with moral principles, personal responsibility, agency, like you're saying, we are the ones who need to be very, very loud about this.
0: Well, and I love the fact that you're turning this back into a discussion between parents and daughters. And I think parents and sons have to have the same conversation, because what's at risk here is the eventual physical safety of women and the eventual reputational safety of boys. And I know that kids do dumb things when they're in college. I'm praying every day already, Gina. My oldest is only 16, but I'm on my knees every morning praying, begging God, please don't let my kids have a season of their life where they say, I just want to be young and stupid and, you know, carefree about everything. I don't want that for them. I want wisdom. I want them to be guided by the God who loves them and who has saved them. And I want so desperately for them not to have, you know, this kind of litter in their past, because even if you get past it, even if these seven guys go on and become successful, or this girl gets out of this situation and she becomes whatever, there's always going to be this enormously ugly portion of their life that is a huge part of who they are when they're starting their adulthood.
1: No doubt, Kevin. This is why Charlie Kirk was really right about the college scam. And I've encouraged my children, you know, you can go to college if that's what you really want to do, or you can take the money and pursue entrepreneurial things, and we will support you. Yeah. And so far, almost all of my children have done that. Also, there are colleges and universities out there that are Christian that will do, you can do it online, and you can do it from home or from a job or from running a company or, the building trades. I mean, look what plumbers make today. Holy cow. There are so many options out there for students rather than for student age children, rather than going to college and putting yourselves in these sorts of situations where somebody really innocent, who walked into a room and holy cow, could end up being held responsible for what they didn't even do.
0: Yeah.
1: So, and we've seen this over and over again. This isn't the first court case like this, as you know.
0: Yeah. Well, I appreciate your insights on it. Thanks for sharing them with us.
1: Pleasure, Kevin. And thank you for standing strong on this. It takes a very courageous man to speak up about this right now because they will come for you for it.
0: Well,
1: you know that.
0: I am kind of crazy that way. So it's all right. Dr. Gina, always appreciate it. Kevin McCullough, come right back. Don't go away.

0: With SRN News, I'm John Scott. The U.S. Supreme Court expected to hear several high-profile cases in its new term. The High Court reconvenes Monday. Among their cases, expected to consider whether laws that ban semi-automatic rifles violate the Second Amendment, as well as the legality of voting laws that require proof of citizenship. In consumer news, more than 4,500 pounds of imported ready-to-eat chicken stew being recalled because the products were not re-inspected after entering the U.S. from South Korea. The chicken products produced on March 30th, they have the Best Buy date of September 29th, 2027. The recall of Sempio Korean Ginseng Chicken Stew Classic. The products sold in Florida, Georgia, Illinois, Maryland, New Jersey, New York, and Pennsylvania. This is SRN News.
1: You've been diagnosed with COPD, but breathing seems to be getting harder. 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

0: 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Always am proud of our city and bragging about it to everyone else. But my efforts to brag about New York City pale in comparison to the queen of New York hospitality, the first lady, the one who patented the process of how to talk about her city with pride, and that is Christine Nicholas, who jumps in and joins me on Friday sometimes. Hello, Christine.
1: Hello, Kevin. Great to be here. Thank you so much for having me.
0: And if you were to give me a grade on how I promote New York City, am I passing
1: A+,
0: the class?
1: Absolutely.
0: Really?
1: Oh,
0: okay.
1: You are amazing.
0: Because you're the gold standard, and I just feel like I'm always, you know, learning how to do it better watching you.
1: Well, We appreciate that. And New York would, like other cities and other areas, tourism is a little soft. So we want to welcome back as many folks to New York City. If you haven't been there in a while, there's lots of things to do. And we've arranged this warm October.
0: Yeah.
1: It's a little warm today, but it's really beautiful.
0: And you're going tonight to see something that I'm going to go see next week. And we talked about it on the show last week called Luminescence. This is a really, if people are coming to the area, I want tell them a little bit about
1: it's a sound and light experience, and it's taking place at St. Patrick's Cathedral, which is the cathedral in the center of Manhattan on 51st and 5th Avenue. It's the largest Roman Catholic cathedral, and it is going to be fabulous because on Friday evenings, they zhuzh it up a bit, Kevin. They have live chorus. They have an orchestra. So I'll be seeing sort of the premium version, but they also have a recorded version, I think, on weeknights. This is just starting this week, so I believe tonight may be the first night. So I'll let you know how it goes, and you'll be there next week. And it's really a great experience, and it's a wonderful way to get people back into the church. You know, St. Patrick's Cathedral is very welcoming. We also have another cathedral that is incredibly welcoming, and that's St. John the Divine. And they have another beautiful event that's going on, St. Francis Day, this Sunday, but they also have this beautiful installation, this art installation right in the center nave about the earth. It's illuminated. It rotates as the earth does. So the
0: you
1: fact
0: kind of
1: that
0: see
1: both
0: it
1: of our
0: from like heaven's viewpoint.
1: Yeah,
0: like,
1: from NASA, they took the sounds of NASA and incorporated it.
0: Yeah.
1: You know, but we have these two, we're blessed with these two beautiful cathedrals. And then we have another cathedral on the Upper West Side, but Riverside Memorial. And I'm going to be going there tomorrow because Dr. Clarence Jones, who is Martin Luther King's speechwriter, will be memorialized. And that will be an honor and a tribute to be invited to that. And that will be very important. I believe he may be one of the last of King's inner circle.
0: Patriots, yeah.
1: Yeah.
0: Well, he was, we had him on the show.
1: Yeah, we've had him a few times because he was very involved with trying to bridge the gap between the Black and Jewish communities. They were very strong under King's reign as he was moving up. There were many Jewish that had survived the Holocaust, and they felt like the Black movement was near and dear to their heart. And so they were very strong. And then unfortunately, you know, there's been a fracture in that, or it's seemingly so, as and so he was very outspoken about that, you know, after October 6th, to remind the Black community of the support and the love and that they've had with this Jewish community. So that was.
0: Well, Mayor Adams and I didn't agree on everything, but his response as an African-American, but also as the mayor of New York following October 7th was really, to me, just spectacular. And it's hard to believe, Christine, that we're coming up on another commemoration of that date. But just the fact that you have a statewide candidate in like Abdul Al-Sayed in Michigan for U.S. Senate, that's scary. You're going to actually put a Marxist radical into the Senate if he wins that race. People have to vote.
1: You know, there should be sort of a prerequisite that you love this country, right? That you believe in our democracy. It's not so difficult. If you should be able to pledge your allegiance to our country, yes?
0: Yeah,
1: if you're going to run for Congress and be an elected official, and by the way, a federal employee, right?
0: Yeah.
1: So to me, it's not rocket science, and I just...
0: along those lines, I do want to say congratulations to our mayor, because after however many years now, he finally qualified to get his...
1: clearance,
0: top secret clearance. He had to prove himself, but he's finally done it, like two and a half years into office.
1: Well, and you know, he came up in the discussion because apparently, you know, Hakeem Jeffries has never met with President Trump one-on-one. And even though Mike Lawler urged him to do that, because as we know, as New Yorkers, President Trump wants to make a deal. He wants to be liked, and he loves New York. Those are three things that tell you you can make a deal with this guy.
0: He also wants to fix things practically.
1: He wants to get it done. And the only advice was, do not go in there with Senator Schumer. And sure enough, Hakeem Jeffries went in there with Senator Schumer, and the meeting was not good. But look at who's met with the president one-on-one.
0: Multiple times.
1: Our mayor, okay? Yeah. I mean, and he's very proud of being a DSA member, but the president has met with him three times now, and they're getting stuff done together.
0: Well,
1: so, you know,
0: it just goes to show you that Trump has always told the truth. He'll meet with anybody. He'll talk to anybody. He'll take.
1: And if he sees a way of helping New York or the most people, like through housing projects or tourism and hospitality initiatives, which is another reason why, you know, I went to this event, is because we need some help on the tourism front. He'll do it.
0: All right. Christine, always good to see you. Thanks for being
1: here. Great to see you, Kevin. Thanks.
0: Kevin McCullough coming right back from New York. Number one. If you're a Christian, you know the story of the crucifixion, but have you ever really considered what Jesus physically endured? The Suffering of the Lamb examines the historical and archaeological evidence surrounding Christ's passion, drawing from ancient sources and archaeological discoveries. Detailed illustrations help you visualize what actually happened, while the book also explores the deeper question of why Christ suffered in this particular way. Deepen your understanding of Christ's sacrifice. 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

0: Welcome back. Kevin McCullough, glad to have you with us. Thankful that you're here. Thankful that it's Friday. And we're almost to the end, friends. Hang in there. Bethany Mandel's back with us. And Bethany, besides being a political commentator and someone you see on some of the news channels and so forth, also happens to be a very proud mom. I saw her kind of toasting her mom bona fides on Twitter last week. And I was like, you go, girl. But it's in this day and age, Bethany, when you've got Lindsey Clancy on one hand, and that's coming back to the fore now, and you've got the case of like the Cornell 7, the whole question of female agency and all the rights that have been secured and all the years that have been, you know, lost in securing them and all the rest of it, it really does seem like non-thinking human-formed creatures are walking around trying to take stuff away from the good women in my life, and I don't want that to be the case. Your thoughts on the Cornell 7 case, and kind of as someone who watches all this stuff, what's been going through your head?
1: So I think that there's two separate questions here. One, was this legal? And one, was this moral? From my vantage point in, you know, all
0: we can answer the second one easily. None of it was moral.
1: Yes.
0: Done. Now the legal part.
1: The legal part. So I want to focus on that moral part, though. But I will say on the legal front, you know, there was some investigation. There's questions on if that investigation was enough. And so I'll sort of let the legal team decide in, you know, the powers that be.
0: Wow, that's a very revolutionary thought. Maybe you should call AOC.
1: Yeah, really, really. It's become, as you said, like, it's become a political football. I am concerned that the judicial system is not going to be able to act in a way that makes sense and that is fair to everyone involved. Lord knows, you know, when politicians get involved, things get dicey. So I hope that everything remains impartial as it should be in the judicial system. Stepping that aside, was this moral? Absolutely not. Without a question, it wasn't. But what's interesting to me is that no one seems to be talking about, and I'm writing a piece for the New York Post about it, so hopefully people will be talking about it, the impact of pornography in what happened here. I just read a fantastic book by Leonard Sachs called Boys Adrift. I really recommend it to your listeners. He re-released it, actually. He wrote it about 20 years ago, and he re-released it with a lot of new information about online pornography use. And what he brought forward was truly shocking. The interest and ability for young men to have physical interactions with women is down because of pornography, because they view violent encounters like the one we saw here at Cornell as the norm, as the ideal. And so, you know, when you're thinking about the fact that, like, would a woman have consented to this? This is the content that both men and women of their generation are consuming about the ideal sexual encounter. And so, yes, they would consent to this kind of thing, even if it makes them feel disgusting and awful afterwards, because it's a disgusting, awful thing. But they have been so desensitized to this by pornography that they think that this is normal. And then when they experience it themselves, they realize, oh, this wasn't okay. This wasn't normal.
0: Do you think, well, does he, first of all, in the book address this, but even if he doesn't, other cultural indicators as you've researched them or looked at them, I have heard in recent years that female consumption of pornography has been on the stark increase as well.
1: Yep.
0: How does women consuming pornography impact this scenario?
1: So it impacts it a great deal because they think that this is what it should be like, that men being violent with them is what it's like. And so it normalizes things like choking. You're on the radio, so I don't know how
0: right,
1: much I
0: stuff,
1: can say.
0: So the actual violent acts themselves, they begin to accept.
1: The violence of it, and it really is very sad because especially when young people are exposed to this content early, it wires their brain about what it is and what it is supposed to be. And so it has lifelong impacts on their ability to enjoy this beautiful thing that, you know, is supposed to be
0: God
1: a bonding experience between men and women, and it sullies it permanently. And the number of, and I want to be careful with how I say it, but I want to reiterate, the number of men who are able to experience sex because of this, like the numbers of men who are in their 20s seeking Viagra is skyrocketing right now because they cannot physically experience regular sex. That there's something really wrong here. Like the numbers
0: meaning what you're saying is that they've been so desensitized that what would have been normal stimulus doesn't work.
1: Correct.
0: And how can we even use the word normalcy? Like if you're talking like what should be base level normal, a woman wakes up from an experience like this, having been deeply inebriated, taken a lot of drugs, been involved in all of these activities, even if everything was completely legal and consensual and voluntary, she's going to wake up feeling horrible. I don't care how insulated you try to make yourself. You can try to rewrite God's standards for everything that you want. He didn't wire us to feel good about ourselves when we come through a circumstance like that. So I understand how regret may be posing a huge motivation here. Are you worried that, I know that one of the boys is claiming no contact with the victim at all, and he's hired an attorney. Are you worried at all that there's going to be anybody innocent swept up in the mess of all this?
1: Absolutely. I think it's without a question. The number of young boys that were in the fraternity who happened to be on the group chat are already getting doxxed and their names are being published. There will be, I mean, there was an incredible piece on the Free Press.
0: Meanwhile, she's claiming all this damage to her and nobody knows who she is.
1: Unfortunately, that was leaked also. So it's out there. The court system in New York State made a mistake and published her name yesterday. So I've since seen her name and photo. There's going to be a lot of innocent people who are going to have their lives damaged irrevocably because the same TikTok sleuths who decided that Lindsay Clancy was innocent have now turned their eyes on this Ithaca case.
0: That's the last thing this case needs. Anyway, okay, Bethany, when will your piece be out?
1: Probably over the weekend.
0: Okay, so look for that in the New York Post. Bethany Mandel, always appreciate you. Thank you for being here.
1: Thanks, Kevin.
0: Kevin McCullough coming right back.

0: Hi, Kevin McCullough. I have a lot of friends that have a lot of opinions about AI, what it means, how to use it, what should be done with it, and what shouldn't be. One of the things that bothers me about the current models is that they are not Christ-centered, and that anything that my kid tries to find out on AI is likely to be filled by a vacuum full of secularism and godlessness. 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
0: Kevin McCullough, glad you're with us. It's That Kevin Show. Final few minutes for a Friday.

0: right. That's from the main anthem version of the song, Yesterday the Same. I've mentioned it to you a couple of times, but that is one of the versions that is in the package. If you get the worship kit when you go to thatkevinshow.com, and someone asked, is it a true choral version? Yes, it's SATB. It's all four parts, and you can do it in a traditional setting with a pipe organ. We've created a version for that. And then I've also got some interesting other things that are in that package. And I meant to mention them earlier. There is we've done a Bible study, a word study on why this particular song is so important, based on Psalm 100, Psalm 102, and Hebrews 13. Some portions of scripture that talk about the sufficiency of Christ and how he really is what we need in our time, and he will never not be that. But the study, I think, will deepen your sense of worship in terms of what the song means. So we wanted to do that. So that's in there. There's also a very inspiring message from Ryan Batesel at Emergence Church in New Jersey on Psalm 100, where he talks about how worship is actually a form of spiritual war. So I thought that would be encouraging for you to listen to as well. You can listen to Ryan Batesel's message there. And then there's a couple of other resources, including a link to what's called song stems. Now, if you're on the worship team at your church, you probably know what stems are, but stems are the recording broken down so that you can basically take out an instrument or use instruments that you might want to use for your own, personal application in your church. Maybe you don't have a string section and you want some strings to play at a certain point. Well, we've got the stems separated for you as well. So you get the stems, you get the message. You get the Bible study, you get 9 or 10 different recordings and tracks and scores and band sheets and charts and lead sheets, lyrics and everything else. And it's 100% free, and it's on the website now. thatkevinshow.com, Yesterday the Same. Get the worship kit when you go and take a look at it. Now, coming up next week, we've got obviously a lot to get to, because the news of the day will take us deeper into the headlines every single day. But we're also going to kick off a brand new week, and I want to end on a really good note here. I just received word that after all of our efforts with Bible League, and our original goal for that campaign was to provide 10,200 Bibles for people who Bible League knows, has their name, knows where they're at, knows where what they need and how many they need. 10,200 Bibles was the original goal. We are going to come in, and I don't have the exact number yet, but they have an estimate for me. We're going to come in at close to 41,000 Bibles provided this year because of your efforts. And I just have to say that going into this last weekend, I asked you to give big if you had the potential to do that. And we received a number of large gifts that help us close the gap and then get well beyond it. And every one of them said, Kevin, I just want to thank you for doing this and giving us a chance to be a part of this incredible work. Thank you, friend, for doing that. Kevin McCullough, have a great weekend.
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2: News this hour from Town Hall. I'm John Scott.
3: Special hello, Dayton, and hello, Ohio.
2: President Trump on the road from Ohio. He's speaking at a rally tonight at a high school. The president, noting past success in the Buckeye State, and is counting on continued support.
3: And as you know, I won the state all three times, and we got the highest vote total in the history of Ohio, the highest number of votes all three times. And with your vote, just 31 days from now, Ohio is going to defeat the radical left Democrats once again.
2: Tonight, the president expected to give a ringing endorsement to the incumbent Republican Senator John Husted. Good news for farmers and truckers. The White House announcing Europe will release diesel reserves. More from correspondent Richard Boyd.
4: President Trump says an agreement has been struck with Europe to release a massive amount of diesel oil reserves. This comes as prices for diesel have recently surged. AAA reports Friday's national average for a gallon of diesel is $6.37. The president said the process of releasing the diesel reserves will begin immediately. The Russia-Ukraine war, as well as the war in Iran, have put pressure on the world's diesel supply. Richard Boyd reporting.
2: The investigation turning up new information about the terrorist co-pilot and the plot to take down the Fly Dubai jet from Dubai to Tel Aviv.
5: Investigators zeroing in on how the terrorist co-pilot got hired by Fly Dubai. Israeli Prime Minister Benjamin Netanyahu says evidence indicates this man was a radicalized Muslim who was on a mission to kill himself and everyone else on board as he attempted to kill the captain in the cockpit and crash the plane. Turns out records show this suspect had been suspended as a pilot at another airline. Laura Winters reporting.
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13: 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Before introducing today's guest, I want to give a special thank you to Patrice, a wonderful friend who actually brought me in to Truth and Freedom Church on a Friday night. Mm-hmm. Especially, and that's a whole nother story, when I was going through my $500,000 lawsuit for being a Christian chiropractor, if you can believe that. And so today's guest is Pastor Ray Frowning of Truth and Freedom Church. After being bound in addiction for many years, going through several treatments, and struggling to get sober, Rafe was set free from alcoholism in 2003 through the supernatural power of the baptism in the Holy Spirit, which was a life-changing experience. Rafe also experienced deliverance ministry in 2009 when Jesus set him free in other areas of his life in which he was bound. It was at that time that God launched him into the ministry of deliverance, helping others experience freedom. Rafe is an ordained and licensed minister, obtained a Christian ministry degree from Crown College, and is a licensed alcohol and drug counselor. And Rafe, I'm so glad that you're on here. I mean, it's just powerful to see what you do, not only in your church, but just in your community. And I know that I've been talking a lot with people over the last few weeks about praying and fasting and being delivered from things like addiction. And I think it's so powerful that you can speak on that, especially on behalf of men that are out there looking for a strong male voice among what's happening. Can you go into that a bit?
14: Yes, I can. So yeah, I was bound in alcoholism, drunkenness, whatever you want to refer to it, whether mm-hmm. the world's term or the Bible term. But yeah, I had an encounter in a treatment center where I got baptized in the Holy Spirit. I didn't even really know what it was. I was just trying to, you know, salvage my life and my marriage. This was in 2003. And I left after I got filled with the Holy Spirit and spoke in tongues. I didn't, like I said, I didn't even really know what it was, but mm-hmm. it just broke the back of addiction. And I've been sober for 23 years because of that experience. Mm-hmm. And, you know, I went back to school to be a drug and alcohol counselor. I've worked in treatment centers, and now I pastor a local church for, you know, since 2002. But a lot of experience in dealing with people with addiction and the spiritual roots of them, mm-hmm. which a lot of times people need deliverance from, you know, a demonic stronghold, if you want to call it that, or a demonic spirit. Mm-hmm. And that's usually where people end up on my doorstep, to speak metaphorically, but you know, they're asking, I've been through treatment, I can't get free. And a lot of times it's a deliverance issue. So that's my heart, is to see people get free, because I know what it was like to be bound mm-hmm. for so many years in it.
13: Yeah, I was mentioning that because many of you know I've had a guest on here who, she was born to a mother that was a heroin addict, and she was sold by her mother as a child for more money, doing things that we would never think about as a child. And then her first heroin hit was hit at like 13 with her mom, right? Mm. And one of the things that she was mentioning to me is she's like, well, you know, everyone has an addiction, right? It's just a matter of which one. And I said, well, how about not, right? And I think this is a really important part is what would you speak to that when people say those things? Like, well, everyone has an addiction. You're addicted to this. You're addicted to that.
14: Yeah, I think the word addicted is maybe tossed around too loosely. Mm-hmm. You know, people may have, you know, food addiction or caffeine mm-hmm. addiction or addiction to phone or video games. So I think, you know, people can be addicted to different things. I mean, there's mm-hmm. obviously being addicted to heroin is much different than being addicted to eating potato chips or watching TV.
13: Mm-hmm.
14: But that's a common phrase. I mean, everyone is addicted to something. And mm-hmm. I don't know if I fully agree with that. I guess it depends on, you know, yeah. what people need. I'm probably addicted to a caffeine, but I like caffeine. So I think that's an acceptable addiction.
13: Mm-hmm. Well, I think there's a big part in what I've been talking a lot with people is, are you turning to God or are you turning to something else that has become an idol in your life, right? Whether that's cigarettes, alcohol, right? And would you say, like, when you were going through that, it became bigger, like the alcohol probably became something bigger for you at the time?
14: Yes. I mean, that's usually mm-hmm. a lot of times people in the Christian treatment recovery world will refer to it as an idol, but an idol is anything that you have more affection or focus on than God. Mm-hmm. And addiction to drugs and alcohol or sex or pornography, it definitely becomes an idol.
13: Mm-hmm.
14: And it will consume you, and you know that's what you go to seek comfort, to seek mm-hmm. pleasure. So yeah, absolutely, I would consider mm-hmm. it an idol.
13: Yeah. Well, and I think the biggest reason we're talking about addiction is because many of you are out there because we know at the root of any addiction, you've got some traumas. You've got strongholds that have been going down with your family that this has just been a cover up for the traumas that you have. And this is the important part is like God can heal you from those traumas.
14: Yeah, absolutely. I would. When I teach about addiction or counsel people, the roots of most addiction is breakdown in the family. The original traumas are people experiencing rejection and abandonment, mm-hmm. Lack of connection, usually, you know, in their family of origin. And then that creates a lot of pain, unconscious core pain. Sometimes people are not even aware of the pain they have, and mm-hmm. pain seeks pleasure. So people seek out things to numb or distract themselves from, you know, what's happening on the inside.
13: Mm-hmm.
14: And a lot of times they don't even realize what the issues are because, mm-hmm. you know, the way they grew up many times is just normal to them. They didn't know maybe having a distant father was painful or having a mom who was depressed and, you know, on pills and just wasn't really present there for them. But yeah, those things, those are the original trauma. The Greek word trauma, and I'm sure you know, some of the people listening mm-hmm. may not know, is it means wound. So when people are emotionally wounded, there's a lot of pain that they try to find a way out of it to distract themselves. But that's mm-hmm. usually what drives most addiction.
13: Mm-hmm. Yeah, I know, like when I especially think the reason why Pastor Rafe probably even knows me a bit is because I actually send people who are struggling with addiction if they're looking especially for like a stronger male figure in their life. Because I mentioned to a lot of my patients that you can overcome these things, but you got to be around other people who believe the same thing. And, you know, if you are looking for help and you want deliverance from this, you can actually go to truthandfreedomchurch.com. 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It is Friday at
14: 6:30 p.m. Friday mm-hmm. evenings.
13: Yes, absolutely. 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I'm rising like an army, and you're gonna hear the sound. I'm calling the angels down. I'm storming.
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0: alcoholism in 2003, and I had this, you know, lingering issue, which I was very sexual immoral in my younger years. I mean, I had sex with prostitutes. I mean, very promiscuous, multiple women. I mean, you know, a lot of it, I was intoxicated, but I was living a very sinful life. Mm-hmm. And I became a Christian in probably 1999. I got saved. Mm-hmm. And, you know, I had some change, but I really didn't have a breakthrough until 2003 when I went through treatment program and I got baptized in the Spirit. But I was still bound by pornography, so I had this, I was married at the time, and I had this mm-hmm. just secret part of my life that was hidden, and I would watch pornography and masturbate, and I hated it. I absolutely hated it, and I could not get free of it no matter what I did. I was in accountability groups, lust-free support groups, and they told me to pray and read scripture, and I did everything they told me to mm-hmm. do, and I couldn't get out of it. And I ended up going to, I connected with a woman in Phoenix, Arizona. Me and my wife were going to go out to a deliverance healing conference, and we talked to her on the phone to get some more info, and my wife called her and they said, you should call her and talk to her. Her name was Eleanor. She was the leader of this ministry, Isaiah 61 Ministries in Phoenix. Mm-hmm. And she kind of interrupted me through the conversation. She goes, I think I'm supposed to pray for you before you come out here. She goes, do you have about an hour of undisturbed time next week? And I'll pray for you on the phone. And I said, sure. I went to my dad's house, who was out of town. And, you know, I was there and I called her, and she starts praying for me more for like inner healing issues and mm-hmm. asking the Holy Spirit to touch any brokenness and anything, you know, that I might have had from childhood. And she goes, feeling anything? And I said, no, I don't know what I should be feeling. But she was, mm-hmm. you know, I said, I think I've worked through some of these issues. I'm a counselor and, you know, I've addressed some of this stuff. And she goes, well, is there anything I can pray for? And, you know, it was kind of embarrassing. And I'm like, well, I might as well tell you. I said, what do I got to lose? I said, I cannot get out of this pornography and masturbation, and I mean just fantasies in my mind, and you know, I was desperate. So I told her, and she goes, well, let's pray. And you know what happened next has completely changed my life. She goes, let me lead you. And I said, okay. And she just said, and I command the demon, the spirit, the ruling spirit in this man, come up right now. And a demon spoke through me in a different voice, in a much lower voice. She goes, how did you get into this man? And the voice said, Anna, what did Anna do? Prostitution. And she goes, you and everyone, every spirit under your authority is going to come out. And she said, spirit of lust, come out. Spirit of fantasies, come out. Spirit of sexual perversion, come out. And I felt like I was going to throw up. And all of a sudden, I just let out a guttural scream, and I fell to the ground. I dropped the phone, and my body was convulsing like a fish out of water mm-hmm. while I'm laying face down on the floor. And after all these demonic spirits came out, my body went limp, and I'm just laying face down on the floor thinking, what the heck just happened to me? Like, this was mm-hmm. crazy. And I got off the floor, and I was set free, you know, from 20 years of, I mean, I probably started watching pornography when I was, you know, in my early teens, mm-hmm. you know, and I mean, it was 20 years, and I was completely set free. My mind was clear. I didn't watch pornography, and then we went out to Phoenix, and, you know, they prayed for some other things. Me and my wife went out there, but that was what changed my life. And I was just set free. And you know, I had been told, and I was in Bible college at the time, and mm-hmm. I was told a Christian can't have a demon, and I believed him. I wasn't thinking I was dealing with anything spiritual. I just thought, you know, my flesh is weak and I have an addiction to pornography, and mm-hmm. I gotta just discipline myself and not give in to it. But after deliverance, you know, there was just freedom from it. Mm-hmm. And that's, you know, kind of launched me into deliverance ministry in a way. And then I came home and God started to lead me, and I just started to pray for people. And that was in 2009. Mm-hmm. So, you know, I've been praying for people for deliverance since around 2009, 2010-ish.
1: Mm-hmm. Do you mind sharing a prayer for people today? Sure. Do you not want to be like free

0: And for all of you out there, I know like this is something else that, you know, we're talking about because we don't want you to be ashamed of this, right? We want you to be free of it.
1: Yeah.
0: Yeah, absolutely.
1: Yeah, we can do that.
0: Mm-hmm.
1: Do you want to do it right now?
0: Oh, yeah, let's do it right now, okay. Right?
1: Well, Lord Jesus, I pray that you would move upon people who are bound, people who are listening to this broadcast. Mm-hmm. And Lord, that you would bring freedom to them, however you do it. Stretch out your hand. Lord, do it right now that people would just renounce their partnership with pornography, with perversion, with masturbation, fantasies, whatever they're bound to. So Lord, right now even just bring freedom to them. If more is needed, Lord, connect them to the people that can help them. But Lord, we know that your ways are freedom. Your ways are deliverance, they're healing, wholeness. So Lord, we pray that you would move to bring freedom, to give people hope. They know that they could break free from the bondage of sexual sin. I ask this and pray this in your name, Jesus. Amen.
0: Amen. Oh, fantastic. I think there's so many levels to this for people. I know this is like, you know, thank you for sharing that.
1: Mm-hmm.
0: You know, I always think that when God tells us to do something, we should just do it.
1: Yeah.
0: Right? For those of you who want a deeper level, what else can they do? Because I know you have multiple things that you do at your church. And now understand, it's not just that Pastor Rafe doesn't just have, you know, they have their service on Friday nights.
1: Mm-hmm.
0: But I love that you guys also have different nights that you do different things.
1: Mm-hmm. Yeah, as you've said, mm-hmm. you've given the website. People can reach out on the website and, mm-hmm. you know, set up a private prayer session, then we can, you know, get background info. It's mm-hmm. we can take our time and go figure out, you know, what people need help with. So that's mm-hmm. what we do, a lot of private prayer sessions, you know, deliverance and inner mm-hmm. healing, if you want to call it that. I do have a night of freedom coming up on October 24th. It's going to just be a night of deliverance at Truth and Freedom Church. So that's a Saturday night, mm-hmm. October 24th. So that's another option. I'm just putting that on the website here soon, but we do those periodically. I mean, we do it, you know, every week at church, but this one's going to be really focused for deliverance for people who want to get free from addiction and pornography mm-hmm. and childhood trauma and mental torment and all the areas that people are bound in that usually have spiritual roots. So those are a couple of options that we, mm-hmm. you know, offer to help people.
0: Absolutely. Well, and for those of you out there that you've been going through all these things, you want to break free of these ties. I mean, when we talk about deliverance, we have to get to the spiritual root.
1: Mm-hmm.
0: You can try to say, well, you know, I keep trying to avoid it. And I want you to also understand is when you're going through and getting delivered of these things, do not think that Satan won't come back in some ways and try to tempt you back in. Or, you know, I think it was really interesting as I was going through and sharing all these prayers online to help break people of soul ties, right? I would get these other messages that I knew were from Satan, right? He was just using people to try to connect back in or try to say, I had one that specifically said, it's just because of your rape that you're into this God thing. And I said, absolutely not. And he, you know, originally went back and then he was like, you know what, I gave him up to God and I said, God, you can take care of this guy. Like, I give him up to you. You know, I've forgiven him for what he said. And then he reached back out a week later. This is how so interesting how God works. And he's like, I am so sorry that I said those things. I actually went through and I actually had to go through alcohol addiction.
1: Mm-hmm.
0: He had to go through treatment. But he didn't find God yet. And I was just praying. I was like, well, I guess this must be it. Like, this is your chance that God is. I truly believe that God gives everyone the opportunity to know what God can do for them. Right. And he gives everyone an opportunity to say, like, look, this is God's greatness. He can deliver you from this addiction. He could deliver you from this if you only invite Jesus into your heart.
1: Mm-hmm.
0: Right? And for those of you out there struggling with addiction, pornography, you know, just know that, like, with Pastor Rafe, like, being able to get to the spiritual root is so important to break free of these ties. And we know the power of prayer and fasting, which we're going to be getting into next. Like, what is the power of prayer and fasting in making demons flee, breaking generational strongholds that you may have addiction in your family for years, for generations, and knowing that you can break through? And if you're looking for more information, go to truthandfreedomchurch.com. That's truthandfreedomchurch.com. There's something underneath when I put my faith on water,
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0: Hey, it's Dr. Kim Tran, and I'm back with Pastor Ray Frowning of Truth and Freedom Church. And if you're looking for deliverance, if you're looking for freedom from addiction, from any traumas, if you are looking for, you know, just to be baptized in the Holy Spirit, you can reach out and find out more at truthandfreedomchurch.com. And for many of you that know, this September, we have been praying and fasting together every Tuesday, because I truly believe that when two or more people come together in prayer, miracles happen, and we see miracles occurring all the time. And, you know, some of the bigger questions that I keep getting asked from people, like, well, is there a way to fast, right? And Yeah, Pastor Reef, I knew we were both in agreement with this, that sometimes it just starts with a simple one-day fast.
1: Yeah, I think start small. Anytime people, you know, it's kind of like exercise. If you've never worked out and gone to the gym, some people want to go 5-6 days a week. You just start 1-2 days a week. Be consistent with it. Mm-hmm. So when I tell people about fasting, an easy way to do it is, if you want to do a 24-hour fast, you could have your last meal, let's say Tuesday is today, eat at 8 p.m. tonight, and then don't eat again till tomorrow night at 8. Mm-hmm. And then you want to, you know, it's prayer and fasting, and there's an old saying that if you're not praying while you're fasting, you're just on a diet. Mm-hmm. So you want to spend time, you know, seeking God for direction, and fasting isn't what moves God. It's not some, you know, magic thing, but you become more sensitive to his leading. His voice becomes clearer. So mm-hmm. a lot of times when people are seeking direction in ministry or, you know, life circumstances, fasting will make them more sensitive to the realm of the spirit, because you're seeing how much the flesh, which eating is, you know, is of the physical body, but how connected we are to food and the desire for food. So mm-hmm. yeah,
0: I always tell people that when you start fasting, you start realizing what emotions or what things keep driving you back towards food when you really should have been really directed towards God mm-hmm. to satisfy that.
1: Yeah.
0: Right? Whether it's a stress, whether it's a death, whether it's something else that you have going on. Yeah, I was doing an inner healing session with somebody last week, and we were just stopped because God's like, all right, you need to go and pray and fast for 24 hours. And he looks at me. He's like, well, I don't have any weight to lose. And I'm like, it's not about weight loss. Mm-hmm. God is never going to design a plan, especially for those of you that have had problems keeping on weight, or, you know, because that's also a demonic attack. He's never going to ask you to do something that is going to put you in danger, mm-hmm. which I think is really important. And I said plenty of times where, like, I've prayed and fasted, and weight loss should not be your end goal with prayer and fasting. Right.
1: Right. Yeah, I think too, you know, obviously the less you eat, it can help you lose weight. And if you have an extended fast, you probably would, depending on mm-hmm. how long you do. But yeah, mm-hmm. I don't think that's the motivation of it. And again, it's to help you be, it increases spiritual sensitivity.
0: Mm-hmm. What would you recommend for people to help guide them in prayer during that time with doing like just a 24-hour fast?
1: When I teach people about prayer, mm-hmm. I mean, for a lot of people, they think prayer is just talking to God. Mm-hmm. You know, it's a monologue. They tell God what they need. You know, I need a new job. I need money. I need, you know, my kids' situation with my children. And, you know, that's petitioning God. Mm-hmm. But in prayer, you know, you want a dialogue. So you want to be able to hear God's voice. So, you know, prayer is going to God and getting his direction. And there are some theological differences. Does God still speak today? Does he only speak through scripture? But, you know, you're hearing from the Holy Spirit. The Holy Spirit is the voice of God. And mm-hmm. he's alive and he still talks. So mm-hmm. when I teach people how to hear God's voice, you know, you can pray, fast, worship, and then get in a place of, you know, solitude, silence. You're away from distractions. And, mm-hmm. you know, God, what would you want to say to me today? And then tune in and write down, you know, what he's saying. So I spend a lot of time, because I teach prophetic ministry. So, mm-hmm. you know, that's the first part of prophetic ministry is hearing God's voice for yourself. So I think when people go pray and fast, yes, they want to hear God speak to them. Mm-hmm. About something that, you know, and again, that gets into some theological differences about, you know, what is prophetic ministry? Is the Holy Spirit still speaking? But the Holy Spirit's alive. He has mm-hmm. a voice, so he's absolutely still speaking. So, mm-hmm. I think people need to get with God so they can hear his voice and his direction.
0: Mm-hmm. Well, and I've mentioned this for many people. It's like sometimes, like when you're going out, especially with prayer and fasting, but by the way, you can still exercise. I actually find that I hear God a lot more when I'm out hiking with my dogs. Not tuned up to, I don't wear any headsets, I don't wear anything else. That physical work on your body, right, allows you to have a clear mind and a clear spirit to hear God. And that's so important, is that you want to be careful to not go through and just, you know, you're like, oh, okay, I can't eat, so let me go strum through my phone, right? You know, being able to say, for some of you, it might find, you know, open up your Bible, see where God leads you to open, you know, it always amazes me, and I'm like, okay, God, what is it that you want me to focus on? And I'll just open the Bible, and it'll be right there, sticking out. Mm-hmm. And, or the other thing, for those of you who are, you know that you write a lot, journal. Like, journal through what you're feeling, journal what you're hearing, and you'll be amazed at what God starts to reveal as you start thinking through, as far as you start writing. There's no right or wrong way to do that, but you do need to have that quiet time. You do need to have that time with God, which is so important.
1: Mm-hmm.
0: And, you know, for those of us, I do believe that moving your body is important, praying is important, not being so distracted by everything else, because you could fill your time up with a bunch of work. You could fill your time up trying to distract yourself from hunger singles, that you distract yourself from the voice of God, like hearing those things.
1: Yeah.
0: Mm-hmm. Yeah. What have you noticed, or can you share a couple of the things that you've noticed from people that have done prayer and fasting, which I know you incorporate that in your life too.
1: Mm-hmm.
0: Mm-hmm.
1: Well, this is interesting. This isn't anything personal, but Derek Prince, if you know him, who's, mm-hmm. you know, he passed away in 2003, but a great theologian, Bible teacher, you know, operated in deliverance ministry, but he taught on prayer and fasting. And imagine a triangle. So the top, where the point is at the top, if you put a line across it, he said there's some things in the call of God on your life can only be accessed through prayer and fasting. Mm-hmm. Everything below the line, you know, you can access it through there, but the higher levels of the will of God for your life can only be accessed through prayer and fasting. I thought that was very interesting.
0: Mm-hmm.
1: And, you know, he's very reputable. I mean, he's one of the best at knowing scripture. So mm-hmm. I tell people that a lot. If you want the deep things of God and the direction, it doesn't happen automatically. So, you know, there's a lot of breakthroughs that people have, you know, had over the years about seeking God and hearing his voice in different ways. So many that I'm just trying to remember any specific ones recently.
0: Mm-hmm.
1: But yeah, I'm a big believer in, you know, prayer is hearing from God.
0: Mm-hmm.
1: And if you're going to get his direction for your life, you know, whatever situation you're in, you need to seek him in prayer and fasting. That's just that's a biblical principle, that mm-hmm. biblical prayer and fasting should be normal Christianity, not considered extreme or
0: no.
1: for right. the elite Christians, mm-hmm. you know. So it just should be a normal spiritual discipline.
0: Mm-hmm. Well, and it's a part of growing our own spirit, right? It's a part yeah. of growing our level with God. And yeah, I was listening to another pastor as well, where they're just talking about, okay, in one day you'll get this, in 3 days, in 10 days. But for those of us who are being called into ministry, yeah, chances are eventually you're going to have to do a 40-day fast. That's just what it is. Like, I can't even tell you the amount of 40-day fasts that I've done.
1: Yeah. Wow.
0: Yeah. Which is interesting, right? But, you know, when God calls you to do these things, but I also want you to understand is, you know, when I say a 40-day fast, that doesn't mean you start at a 40-day. You start at a 1-day, you start at a 3-day. I had one of my women recently who came in, you know, when we started doing her inner healing, God's like, all right, your next thing, 3 days, prayer and fast. But the next deliverance session, she got free of a witch had come onto her at a hospital over her and her baby, and she was completely bound. It had affected her family. She was in and out of mental institutions, but because she was so obedient to God, did her 3-day fast, it's just demons and spirits fled, like curses fled over her life. Mm-hmm. She broke through things that were affecting her family for the last 7 years. Mm. Right. So just know it's that God wants you to be healed of these traumas. And, yeah. you know, God promises to heal, you know, every physical, mental, emotional, and spiritual problem. But we do have to do the work, right? And prayer yeah. and fasting is definitely part of that work we have to do. Coming up, what we want to be able to talk to you about is many of the men out there, you know, we hear the stuff in the world thinking that, you know, you can't be that manly. You can't be a man of God. And I think Pastor Rafe is going to be talking about, you know, how do you become a man of God, a biblical man of God, to lead your family, to lead your marriage, and to lead your life in the way that God wants you to. And if you're looking for more information, you can go to truthandfreedomchurch.com. That's truthandfreedomchurch.com.

0: Hey, I am Brant, and her name is Sherry, and she's a friend and a colleague of mine, and we were just praying for her, actually, because she had a major surgery she just went through.
1: Yes, and I am very happy about something you actually talk about all the time, which is
0: MediShare.
1: That's right,
0: of course.
1: Yeah.
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0: 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I love this about you because any man that I know that needs more guidance, I actually send them your way because, you know, And this is so true where, you know, in our world right now, especially over the last few years, men have been told to, like, not be a man, right? Now, but we know spiritually and biblically, we need men of God to be leaders. And how would you explain that to other men out there that are looking for that?
1: Yeah, as you said, I think the world is sending some messages about what it means to be a man that are contrary to, you know, scripture and God's design for men. Mm-hmm. Obviously, masculinity has been, you know, called evil or toxic masculinity. Mm-hmm. And of course, there's men who are, masculinity is not the problem. It's men who are abusive and damaged mm-hmm. and violent. But, yes. You know, you're not gonna, they've taken it too far. And, you know, they're pushing their own agenda to men to be effeminate and to push homosexuality as a normal way of living. And, yeah, so manhood has been under attack because men are created to be masculine. They're created to be strong. They're created to be leaders. So when I'm trying to work with men, you know, I tell people they have to grow up. You know, they have to mm-hmm. live the right way. They have to be a person of integrity. You know, to not be living sexually moral, to be a good father, to be a hard worker, have a good work ethic. So those are some things that, you know, I really try to teach and encourage men, you know, to embrace what biblical manhood is. You know, the world defines, you know, masculinity as maybe the world will validate you if you have money, if you have mm-hmm. riches, and if you're, you know, can have sex with a lot of women. And, you know, that's not the standard of biblical manhood. So someone who honors God, who's a good father, who, you know, has strength of character, those are the things that I try to help people, because, again, the world's definition of manhood is very different than, you know, the biblical definition of manhood. Mm-hmm. And so many men are, you know, seduced into counterfeit masculinity, mm-hmm. which is why a lot of them have major problems.
0: What would you explain, like, counterfeit masculinity to be for those listening?
1: I kind of touched upon it. I mean, to have money, to have material things, to mm-hmm. have a lot of women, you know, have sex with women. I mean, that's why in the world, you know, some of the circles I've run in addiction circles mm-hmm. and treatment, and worldly men, you know, they'll brag about how many women they've had sex with. Mm-hmm. And that's not, you know, that's nothing to be proud of. I mean, yeah. I've been very promiscuous and, mm-hmm. you know, it's actually shameful to, you know, and men who don't honor their marriage. And so those are some of the things, you know, usually men, money and the ability to, you know, to attract women sexually, though that's the world standard of being a man. Mm-hmm. That's not the biblical standard of being a man, you know, being a man of integrity, a good father, mm-hmm. a good husband, someone mm-hmm. who works hard. There's nothing wrong with money. Having wealth isn't, you know, evil. But if that's what defines who you are as a man, you know, then that's a problem.
0: Mm-hmm. What would you tell the men that are out there? They're struggling in their marriages. They've made some mistakes. Perhaps they've gone through some addictions or pornography. Perhaps there's been problems outside the marriage, like affairs. How do you help them turn that around to save their marriage?
1: The first thing I say is, do you want to be different? You know, usually people end up in counseling or prayer because their life's going the wrong direction. Mm-hmm. They're desperate. Maybe their wife wants to leave them. Their life's caving in on them. So usually desperation will create motivation. So, you know, I tell people, you can't have a right life living the wrong way. Mm-hmm. If you want to have a right life, you have to live right. You know, if you're married, you shouldn't be in relationships with other women. You need to live with integrity. You know, a lot of men who get really messed up in life have a lot of unhealed childhood stuff. I mean, men or women, you know, if you have mm-hmm. unhealed childhood issues and pain and addictions, you have to deal with that. That starts to, you know, it creates a crack in the foundation of a person's life. Mm-hmm. So usually men who are not living right, yeah, there's all kinds of things they're trying to avoid and run from. So, you know, I tell people, you got to deal with your life. Mm-hmm. And a lot of men don't want to. It's hard. It's scary, you know, to go back and deal with some of these things. But a lot of broken men in society. I mean, it's at epidemic levels.
0: Yeah. Mm-hmm. Absolutely. Well, and I also think for men out there, you know, if you want to get right with your spirit, you also got to get right with your body.
1: Yeah.
0: Right? You know, like that physical part. And this goes for women too. When I talk about this with women, like, you want to get right with God, we got to be in a physical part to serve God. Mm-hmm. Right? We've got to be at a physical standard. Can we go out physically and do what God is calling us to do?
1: Mm-hmm.
0: Because when I was out ministering over the weekend, and I call it ministering even though I was at an event this weekend, but you know, I'm going to where God calls me to go. And, you know, that being on a Sunday at Penn Fest, you know, we're out there, but we're ministering to people. We're ministering to kids. We're giving out, you know, stickers about Jesus and, you know, bracelets with crosses and things like that, because I know that's where God wanted us to do. He wanted to start touching people from the ground up, right?
1: Mm-hmm.
0: Because there are families out there in need of saving, right? And as we had talked about before we got on the show is, marriages are under attack, right? Satan doesn't want successful marriages. He wants single parents out there struggling. He wants, you know, kids growing up in broken homes, because then he knows trauma keeps causing more other issues. Now, mm-hmm. you've seen this. I mean, you've saved your own marriage. What would you say to spouses out there who are at your broken? Is there anything truly past coming back?
1: No, I don't think so. You know, there's, I mean, infidelity's a big thing in marriages, and mm-hmm. some people can, you know, they'll fight through it and can forgive it and move on, and mm-hmm. some really struggle with that. And I always ask, you know, whenever I'm dealing in like marriage counseling, I'll say, are you guys willing to work through this, because it's going to be hard. If you're not mm-hmm. willing to go through a hard process, you know, you might get discouraged. You'll give up when it gets hard. So mm-hmm. yeah, there's nothing that can't be overcome.
0: Mm-hmm.
1: Some just have a lot more work to do. Sometimes there's, you know, if there's abuse, and, you know, sometimes there's a situation where, let's just, for example, the man is using drugs and is abusive, you know, the woman mm-hmm. probably has to get out of that situation, mm-hmm. separation, or even move on until that person gets help.
0: Mm-hmm.
1: Yeah, but usually when you're in a marriage, there's both sides have problems to some degree. Like a woman, mm-hmm. you know, she'll say, well, he's the problem. You know, he's a drug user and he's abusive. Well, you picked him.
0: Mm-hmm.
1: So you've probably got some issues too. Mm-hmm. Why are you attracted to these types of men? And then you ask her, and she's got a whole history of abusive, addicted men. And, you know, she's got her own issues that, you know, from childhood and insecurities and rejection and abandonment and fears and all that. So, yeah, you just have to ask people, you know, are you willing to go through the process? Do you want to be different? Do you mm-hmm. want to change? So I just get down to that ground level. And, you know, some people have a lot to overcome, but I think if you're willing, and, you know, God can change any situation.
0: Absolutely.
1: So there's, you know, there's nothing that's hopeless. Mm-hmm. It's just, you know, some people got a lot more work to do mm-hmm. in the process.
0: Yeah. One of the biggest things that I share with my couples is, one of the things you should be doing every night is praying with your spouse.
1: Yeah, I think absolutely. That's a great way to stay connected.
0: Mm-hmm. Mm-hmm. And if you are looking for freedom, deliverance, if you are looking to transform your life, your marriage, you can actually reach out to Pastor Rafe Ronning over at truthandfreedomchurch.com. 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
1: That's going to be October 24th, Saturday, in the evening. It'll be at the website. I haven't determined what will be our start time, probably 6 or 6:30. But yeah, Saturday, October 24th is we're going to have a night of deliverance, a night of freedom.
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7: News this hour from townhall.com. I'm John Scott. In Ohio tonight, President Trump says Democrats have a track record of failure.
8: They gave us the worst inflation in American history, the highest energy prices in American history, the worst trade deficit in American history. They allowed 25 million people to pour across our borders from all over the world, from prisons, from mental institutions, drug dealers. And if they win the midterms, they will do it again. They're going to do it all again.
7: President speaking at a rally at a high school north of Dayton. He's endorsing incumbent Republican Senator John Husted. President Trump's tough stance on crime paying off in Washington, D.C., where one major chain is opting to let customers shop like they used to.
9: CVS pharmacy stores in Washington, D.C. are no longer locking up items thanks to President Trump's crime crackdown. Townhall.com reporting it's a huge quality of life win for folks who live in the District of Columbia. There's been a drastic decrease in shoplifting and other crimes. Homicides, for example, down 30%, robbery down 7%, and auto thefts down 45%. The U.S. Attorney's Office report a 67% increase in prosecutions, so it appears the criminals are getting the message. Laura Winters reporting.
7: The co-pilot accused of stabbing the captain of a Dubai passenger jet mid-flight had previously been banned from flying because of his radical views. Reports say the co-pilot was grounded by Oman Air in 2024 after the airline found out he had been visiting radical Islamic websites. The search continues for a missing medical transport jet off the coast of Massachusetts. The Coast Guard said the FAA notified them they had lost contact with the Gulf Stream early Saturday. Six people were on board. More on these stories from townhall.com.
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from an undisclosable location for reasons of security and therefore insecurity. Come at the hour. Come at the arc midnight. The intelligence briefing live from space. Good evening, Ark Midnight Riders. Good evening, good evening. Sabbath's over. Welcome, wherever you are, around the world. John B. in the radio room here on Saturday night, 3 October 2026. Welcome aboard for another edition of Ark Midnight, the intelligence briefing. Our heading tonight, invasion via H-1B. And now to just catch up on a few things, the United States is sending the USS Theodore Roosevelt Carrier Strike Group and the USS Macon Island Amphibious Group toward the Middle East. Reporting places the deployment at about 9,000 sailors and Marines. The movements could bring a third American carrier group into the region, or not group, but carrier into the region, up to as many as six as President Trump considers renewed strikes against Iran. Axios reports that Vice President Vance chaired an unannounced meeting of senior national security officials at Camp David on Friday. According to three American officials, discussions covered Iran and the conflict involving Saudi Arabia and the Houthis in Yemen. The White House has declined to comment. Off Oman, a crude oil tanker was struck by an unidentified projectile approximately 4 nautical miles east of the coast. United Kingdom Maritime Trade Operations reported that the crew was safe with no indication of environmental damage. The source of the projectile has not been identified. On Friday, the group of seven agreed to coordinate the release of up to 100 million barrels of oil and diesel through the International Energy Agency, over 4 months. A substantial diesel release is scheduled within the first 20 days. Members also committed to avoiding energy export restrictions among participating countries. That announcement followed Thursday's increase in oil prices. Brent crude settled at $102.31 a barrel, and American West Texas Intermediate finished at $92.87. Reuters reported that China had suspended fuel product exports beyond Hong Kong and Macau, while Russia's diesel export restrictions remained another constraint on supplies. In Kyiv, a Russian strike damaged the northern bridge across the Dnipro River this morning. Mayor Vitaly Klitschko reported 2 injuries along with damage to the roadway and overhead trolley bus lines. The attack follows repeated airstrikes on the southern bridge this week. Poland, Belgium, and Spain have agreed to supply 20-millimeter cannon ammunition for Ukraine's F-16 aircraft. And frankly, I don't know why they have those aircraft, but I digress. President Volodymyr Zelensky told Reuters that Ukraine would intensify attacks on Russian oil refineries. He attributed that decision to what he described as a new Russian air campaign intended to force residents out of Ukrainian cities. However, Moscow denies deliberately targeting civilians. Earlier this week, attacks on Ukraine's energy system prompted emergency electricity cuts in Kyiv and surrounding regions. And here at home, a federal judge in California blocked implementation of the $100,000 charge on new H-1B visas on September 30. The judge found that the agencies involved had not followed required rulemaking procedures. This decision follows an earlier ruling against the charge in Massachusetts. President Trump extended the restrictions on September 18th. The White House says its changes have reduced registrations by major outsourcing firms and shifted selections toward higher-paid workers with advanced degrees. A separate executive order directs agencies to consider whether sponsoring employers have laid off comparable American workers during the preceding year, or if they plan further layoffs. The Labor Department's Project Firewall targets suspected H-1B violations, including improper recruitment, wage violations, and retaliation. In August, the department's inspector general reported visiting Dallas offices associated with hundreds of approved petitions, and investigators described locked doors, dark offices, and little visible business activity at several locations. So the fraud investigation remains ongoing. Tonight, we examine the administration's record and the protections available to American workers. At 9:15 Central, Lieutenant General Thomas McInerney and investigative journalist Mary Fanning take the first watch.
At 10 o'clock, attorney and former computer programmer John Miano, co-author of Sold Out, comes aboard. And at 11, we welcome back physician and surgeon Dr. Lee Merritt. So, pour yourself something warm. I'm thinking warm, red, hot, and sweet. However you make it. And make yourself comfortable. We have a full evening's worth of ground to cover together. I am John B. Wells. If you're just joining the program, host of the program. And I'm sitting right here on the bridge of the Ark. Invasion via H-1B. Stand by for the intelligence briefing. We light the fires right after this break. Stand by.

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1: This is L. Todd Wood. I'm the founder of CDM or CDM.press. 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And we have a story up on the Georgia Record right now about General Frank McKenzie, United States Marine Corps, retired, who has taken over the president of the Citadel. The Citadel is the famous military academy in South Carolina. It has a great track record, but like other military service academies, it has been softened over the years under Obama and beyond. General McKenzie said he's going to bring back toughness at the academy. He will be relentless, he says, in the pursuit of excellence. You can find this story on the Georgia Record, georgiarecord.com. 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
2: 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Tonight, invasion via H-1B. 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

0: Oh, yeah. All right. We now welcome back to the program Lieutenant General Thomas McInerney, while investigative journalist Mary Fanning makes contact with us. There's no telling what's going on there. All sorts of ups and downs in this particular game, and I suppose in some ways it is a game. So let's talk to him. General Thomas McInerney, how are you doing tonight? Welcome back, sir.
1: I'm doing great, John. How are you?
0: Doing all right. You know, normally Mary is not tardy. However, she may have some sort of a technical difficulty. So let me tell the folks a little bit about you if they're new to the program. General McInerney is a West Point graduate and a former Vietnam War Air Force pilot. He served as the U.S. Air Force Assistant Vice Chief of Staff, the third highest-ranking Air Force officer. General McInerney flew over, count them, 440 combat missions and flew U.S. military reconnaissance missions during the Cuban Missile Crisis. Served as the military assistant to the advisor to the Secretary of Defense on NATO affairs, and was the commander of the Alaskan Air Command, Alaskan NORAD region, and the 11th Air Force. Quite a CV. Quite a CV. Ah, and I see the light. Yeah, literally. And Mary Fanning joins us now. She is author of the AmericanReport.org. And she's founder and editor of the American Report. That's found at the AmericanReport.org. Be sure and put in the American Report. She's exposed some of those significant national security threats facing the United States. Her work has appeared at the Center for Security Policy, Real Clear Defense, Breitbart News, Community Digital News, LifeZet, and of course, the American Report. She did a multi-year series of groundbreaking reports on illegal U.S. port leases to Gulf Tainer. And this problem has not gone away. And its strategic alliance with Russia for the export of the Trojan Horse weapon system, known as the Club K. And also groundbreaking exclusives on illegal surveillance in America using the Hammer and Scorecard. Her expose on Benghazi first revealed that it was Iran Soleimani and the Quds Force that killed four Americans, including the unprecedented assassination of U.S. Ambassador Christopher John Stevens. Ms. Fanning co-produced and co-directed the documentary series Absolute Proof, Scientific Proof, Absolute Interference, and Absolute Peril on the stolen 2020 election. She was bestowed with the honorary rank of Colonel for her work and service to America. She's also co-executive producer of the number one rated intelligence briefing, ARC Midnight Program, or your humble narrator and talk show host, John B. Wells. She's the co-author of the best-selling books, The Hammer is the Key to the Coup, Invisible Tree.

0: if they make this happen and the left gets their way, do you know who will take over AI? That would be China. So why do the left want the United States to lose and Donald Trump in this AI war and yet want the Chinese to win? Because you can come to no other belief than that is exactly what they want.
1: Well, China's political arm is known, which the whole thing is a political arm, is known as the Chinese Communist Party. And you, with increasing frequency, and myself, refer to the left and the Democrats as the commiecrats, so they sort of go hand in hand, don't they?
0: Yes, they do, and they're running Bolshevik 2.0 on the United States of America. And if the United States citizen does not get out and vote in the midterms, the commiecrats, the Bolshevik 2.0, will continue toward our destruction. It is that simple.
1: All right, then. What about the spiritual responsibility? Support the devil, become the devil. What is your argument about complicity when people support institutions or conduct they actually believe to be evil?
0: How do you not believe this to be evil when we're looking at France burning, when we're looking at, you know, what started out as some students and then the communists all joined in? When have you ever seen such a thing celebrated? When have you ever seen where it's celebrated, where you're pouring gasoline over a police officer or a fireman or anyone and lighting a human being on fire? If that's not support the devil, become the devil, I really don't know what is. And that's the same thing that they're pushing in the United States of America. The commiecrats and everything that they're pushing in this country to create chaos and division is toward exactly what we're watching happening right now in France.
1: Yeah, the targets, the primary targets that I read about yesterday were firefighters and teachers. Doused them with gasoline and lighted them up. What do you make of this, General Tom?
2: Well, first of all, I'm in violent agreement with what you're talking about. It's a deliberate effort by the left to the left being the Chinese communists and American DSA and those in Europe. It's a deliberate effort by them to, as you point out, to create chaos. And they're doing a fairly good job at it. Victor Davis Hanson had a great article that he did the other day, and which he talked about. He was thinking of what he would need to do if he wanted to destroy America. And all the things he laid out were exactly what the DSA and the commies are trying to do, and the Democrats, as President Trump calls them, what they are trying to do and what is in their agenda. And so we have a huge problem that this midterm is more than a midterm election. It is really a decision: is the United States going to continue under our Constitution, and or are we going to go and become a communist society? This would be the last vote. If they win both houses, this will be the last vote in all probability for the United States. They want to get rid of the presidency. They want to get rid of the Senate. They want to, you know, all the things they want to get rid of, and the Department of War, et cetera. And so that is their objective, John. And we have never been faced with such a dangerous threat, because it's domestic, it's internal. When you talk about Abdul al-Sayed and his wingman, Hassan Fiker, and the guy from Texas, Tallarico.
0: Tallarico.
2: Yeah. When you talk about what they want to do and the other DSA in America, it will cost the United States $50 trillion, John. So all this is part of a scheme to destroy America.
1: The thing about it is, ladies and gentlemen, it's

0: sounds so completely ludicrous that anybody would really launch an agenda like this, but every indicator points directly to that being exactly their agenda. They just think America's bad. And of course, you have to destroy all the traditional institutions in order for them to usher in their glorious communist revolution. I mean, these people are not only stupid, uneducated, and otherwise useless to a cultured society, but I think they're absolutely positively possessed, just like Karl Marx was possessed, and Theodore Herzl, I might add. What about this Cornell reporting and the Duke comparison? Revolver argues that reported messages and the accuser's early accounts undermine the allegations. So, Mary, connect this to the Duke lacrosse case and reputational damage before adjudication. Well, many people don't know about this yet, but they will know.
1: They won't. They haven't, because although you're hearing some reporting, but understand that we're watching China's unrestricted warfare plan play out to destroy America. So what we're seeing right now, and the information about this, did you say Duke lacrosse? The Cornell lacrosse. It looks an awful lot like the whole Duke lacrosse fiasco. But the Cornell, the New York Times has reported this. They've exposed this. They know that the woman who's come out that claimed that she was raped, they have all of her text messages, conversations that she had, that she went in and she had sex with seven or how many of her other young men at a party. She was very upset that she wasn't then invited to the Halloween party because after having had sexual relations with several men, people started attacking her reputation. And so as she was chatting with the men afterward, and there was no mention of rape, she then changes the entire story, and because she is feeling that her reputation is bad. So she starts claiming rape, and investigations ensue. But you have to understand something, John. The New York Times looked into this, and the New York Times came out against this. But you have to understand what took place next. Then you had Governor Hochul, the joke of a governor.
0: That's
1: and
0: for
1: she
0: sure.
1: She appoints Letitia James, you know, the one
0: Another
1: who attacked
0: joke.
1: Trump. A joke? She's more than a joke. This is a woman who has been attacking white men and making up things. She's been exposed as being duplicitous, untrustworthy. I don't know that it's just stupid. I don't know that she's just a moron, but she makes her whole career is about attacking white men. Understand, if you're attacking our culture, then in order to attack the foundation of our culture, you begin to attack the white men, and that is what we are seeing. Is Letitia James, is Hochul, are they racist, communists? That needs to be answered.
0: I agree with you, and I would remind the Letitia James of the world that it was a white men who seized this country from the British, and if we have to seize it again, we will. In fact, many of us look forward to that happy day where we can all get together out on the battlefield of your choice, urban, rural, wherever you want it, and just settle this right now, because frankly, I'm getting sick of all the whining and all the false accusations of racism and white supremacy and all this stuff. You better evaluate who you're messing with here. There is no army more powerful than one made up of those of European descent.
2: Ringing liberty and truth. 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

0: we're just getting started here. So let's carry on, shall we? Yeah, Mary, about this Cornell situation.
1: Mm-hmm.
0: I understand everybody was blasted on ketamine, or ketamine, if you prefer. Really?
1: I wouldn't know anything about drugs, but okay.
0: Well, apparently it's all the rage now. It's been around forever. But now it seems to have taken on renewed popularity. So anyway.
1: Well, we have doctors.
0: Go on.
1: Well, we have doctors that are saying that the men, one was passed out and the other was throwing up. And if anything, they may have been taken advantage of sexually because they could not perform.
0: So how did that whole thing wrap up anyway? Was it, I mean, she said that she started being doxxed with bad text messages and this and that. And so at this point, I don't really know. I can't even hazard a guess as to what, and since everybody was blasted, I don't know really what the reality of that situation is. I mean, do you have a clear picture of this?
1: Very much so. The New York Times, remember, you're talking the New York Times, the Washington Post, and then the details on this with the text messages that they have proving that she changed her story completely, particularly when she was not invited because of her reputation to a Halloween party. But, John, we've seen this play before. We've seen this play out before. And let me remind our audience of what happened with the Duke lacrosse players who in 2006 were dragged through the mud, their lives destroyed, put on trial. And the accuser, Crystal Magnum, she only admitted in 2024. Now, Crystal Magnum, a black woman, she finally admitted this in 2024 while she was in a prison interview because she was in prison for murdering someone. So she now has told, oh, that's all. And so Crystal Magnum has now admitted that she lied. Now, remember, this goes on for these men, for their reputations to be dragged through the mud from 2006 to 2024. That's very important. So they let him go and do this. DNA tests had proved that the lacrosse players were innocent, okay? And then what you also had was the Durham District Attorney, Mike Nifong. Remember that name? Letitia James, pay attention. So Mike Nifong was disbarred, and he was put in jail for contempt and ethical violations. He was withholding exculpatory evidence and misconduct, knowing that these men were innocent, the Duke lacrosse players, and still they went forward with this. So Crystal Magnum, she was then convicted of second-degree murder in 2013 for the fatal stabbing of her boyfriend, okay? And she served a prison sentence from 2013 until her release recently in March of 2026, and she admitted that she had lied about the whole thing.
0: And how much damage did that lie cause? Wow. Astounding.
1: Damage, dollars. But it's more, John. It's that it's okay to attack white men in this country and to lie about them. And so now the narrative that she must be believed has reversed itself. You can no longer trust somebody who comes and makes up these stories that she's been raped and she wants money. And then this woman changes her narrative completely. And fortunately that they had text messages proving that she wasn't telling the truth now when she is now claiming rape after she'd been friends and texting and talking to these men after the fact and then decided to change the narrative because she was then, her reputation had suffered for how she had conducted herself.
0: Oh, boy. Pathetic. It really is. Now,
1: Dad.
0: Well, so how is this, all of this going to shake out? Do we have any idea?
1: Well, based upon Letitia James and Kathy Hochul promoting her, others that have had anything to do with Letitia James has talked about how many other people she's gone after based upon false information, and including, remember, Trump, that was all overturned, that this woman went against her. It's really quite breathtaking that Kathy Hochul would think that she's appointing to Letitia James to this case with all this, you know, we're not talking just the New York Post. We're talking the New York Times that came out and exposed this and said that these men are innocent. So you have to wonder what these people are up to. And as I said, this new culture of attacking white men, like it's okay, seems to be part of the communist revolution that's underway here.
0: That's exactly what it is. And I'll tell you who the shock troops are going to be. If you want to see it, folks, go to your the social media channel of your choice. TikTok will work, or even Instagram, and just type in Carnival Cruise Chaos and see what you get. Just see what you get. I'm not going to tell you what you're going to get. Just take a look. It's absolutely ridiculous. It totally is.
1: Pay attention to Marco Rubio, what he just said. Quote,
0: what did he say?
1: We in America have no interest in being polite and orderly caretakers of the West's managed decline. He's not going to tolerate
0: it. I think more of him every time he opens his mouth, don't you? It's pretty good.
1: I do indeed. He surely is.
0: Tom, comment? You're welcome to jump in here anywhere you want.
2: Well, I'm again in violent agreement with you, John, and listening to it. I didn't have the details on the, because the Duke lacrosse players was so long ago, and I remember what a fiasco that caused. And it's going to be very interesting, as Mary is pointing out, what Letitia James is going to do. Is she going to go with her narrative, or is she going to go with what the facts are? And the good thing is, today you have so many communications with text messages, with emails, with phone calls, et cetera, that you can narrow it down quite quickly. And I just read the article on this before we went on, and there's more than enough information and specifics from the New York Times article and the other articles to prove what Mary and you have just said, that these guys are innocent. Did they commit the act? Yes, but it was voluntary. And you can go through the details, but she changed her mind because she saw her reputation in the Tri-Delt that was hurting her. But she's got too much documentation out there, and I think that that's... So it's going to be interesting to see with the election coming up what Kathy Hochul's going to end up doing to it. But that's the key thing we're talking about. This election is so vitally important. It's going to rebound itself in Europe and all over. And what I'm a little disappointed in is the Republicans are not pointing out all the problems they had under the 4 years of Biden from 2020 to 2024, and the inflation that we had, and the now the graph that is coming out of the billions and trillions of dollars that is being exposed. That the Democrat Party has been behind and doing. And that includes, you know, all the illegals, the 20 to 20, 25 million illegals we have, which are bringing in, they're trying to vote in the elections. And the Democrats will not approve IDs, identification. I voted a week ago, and it's so simple. And they would not pass a bill that they had overwhelming evidence in the House for it, and they wouldn't have it, wouldn't pass the bill because it included, and it had to do with the
0: What happened? We lose Tom?
1: I think we did.
0: I think we did, too. We'll try and get him back. We'll try and get him back. This has been going on all week. We don't really know what it is.
1: Oh, we do.
0: Yeah, I think maybe we do. Because, I mean, it's not like we're using shoddy gear or anything. The remote studio certainly isn't using shoddy gear. That's the studio that gets us to the satellite. So let me ask you this, Mary. These student protests, this French deal, the French connection, according to reports, Mary alleges that student protests were redirected by Jean-Luc Mélenchon's political movement with Palestinian flags and anti-Jewish slogans and no dated reported supply. Could you identify the incidents and the evidence for us?
1: Well, what started out with students became something entirely different. It became violent. It started catching fire across cities in France. As I said, you know, imagine this pouring gasoline over a firefighter and lighting him on fire. When have you ever seen anything like that? But part of it is because of all the H-1B visas or all the infiltration of the West that was put in place, and that now our countries are choking because of it. In the United States of America, the H-1B visas go directly to the stolen elections. We had multiple investigations of voter fraud are now underway. And why is that important? Because we're seeing that thousands of ballots were pre-marked for the communist candidates. That has now been discovered. And authorities are now seeing that they were re-voting, and all these communist H-1B visa people, the Somalis, were voting at a far more margin of victory for all the social democrats. The communists are coming in. Plus, we also have, John, it's not even allowed in France. You know, you're not allowed to come in. They come in burkas. No one even knows who's under that sheet. It could be Huckleberry
0: right.
1: Finn.
0: Yeah.
1: But it's
0: right.
1: Not. Mm-hmm.
0: Just,
1: so how many times do you get to come in a burka?
0: Yeah, exactly. That's a really good question. I wonder if anybody's ever going to answer it. By the way, you know this thing of dousing people with gasoline and setting them on fire? Winnie Mandela, the sainted Winnie Mandela, who was nothing but a murdering piece of trash, just like her whatever he was, Nelson Mandela, who never spent a day on Robben Island. Never spent a day on Robben Island.
1: Was put in place by George Soros and Joe Biden.
0: Mm-hmm. He had a phone and a fax and a house. He had visitors. He and his first wife went up to Kent to be trained by MI6. And that whole country is run by the usual suspects. Well, Winnie had an invention called the necklace. They would fill a motorcycle tire, usually, or any tire that's handy, with gasoline, push it down over the shoulders, and bind the subject of the execution thereby, and light it on fire. So setting people on fire, if you want to know about people being set on fire while the savages dance and all that other nonsense, just take a look at South Africa. People thought, oh, that's just a bunch of made-up racist stuff. No, it's not made up at all. And here's something else. If you lie and I find out, I'm going to say you're a liar. If you murdered somebody, I'm going to say you're a damn murderer. If you're a savage, based on your conduct, I'm going to say you're a savage. And I don't want to hear any of this. Well, that's just racist. Well, that you're just stupid. And you don't, your stupidity is at such a level, you don't deserve any consideration at all. Go find your brains and then come back to us once they've been reinstalled. I don't want to hear this stuff anymore. I'm over it. Sorry.
1: Well, turn on Zelensky, the rules for radicals, turn them around. And when you're looking at people that have a history of attacking white people, then are we not looking at a racist? Shouldn't Letitia James answer that question? Is she a racist? Is that what propels her?
0: Of course she is.
1: Well,
0: I'm alleging
1: you know,
0: it.
1: We also have our good friend who came on to give his message to the American people on Christmas Eve,
0: yes.
1: Archbishop Carlo Maria Vigano, in his latest message. And he warns that a dangerous, subversive elite has infiltrated the highest levels of Western institutions in order to implement a criminal global plan. He says those who expose the global plan are being silenced. They're going after those of us that tell the truth. We know this. We've had it happen. Censorship, intimidation, psychiatric abuse, arresting people. So he names the political prisoner the mainstream refuses to talk about. Remember our good friend that came on, Reiner Fulmich?
0: I do.
1: He's still in prison for telling. He was captured, kidnapped, and brought back into prison.
0: He's been in there 5 years at least.
1: Yeah. Oh, my gosh, John. He's an attorney, a good man. He's captured and brought back and put into prison because his crime was he told the truth?
0: Look what they did to Jesus.
1: Well, it's not Fulmich right. Who belongs in prison, but those who committed the greatest crime against humanity. And he names those who've committed those crimes. Archbishop Vigano names Fauci, Gates, Schwab, Soros, von der Leyen, Bourla, and all of their accomplices in public office.
0: That's pretty amazing.
1: He's calling out this emerging system for what it is, a totalitarian regime spreading across Europe, Canada. We've certainly seen that with Carney, have we not? Australia and every nation that's controlled by the UN, NATO, the WHO, and the WEF. So he tells us, raise your voice, defend the persecuted, free Reiner Fulmich. That's Archbishop Vigano, our good friend, who came on to speak to the American people on Christmas Eve on the intelligence briefing.
0: Yeah, he's quite a man. He really is. All right, let's jump over into Iran, the IRGC, and Obama-era funding. Okay, we got General Tom back. Okay, good.
1: Right.
0: Mary, I think you may want to connect the nuclear agreement and the associated financial arrangements to Iran's present military capabilities.
1: Well, absolutely. Yes, Iran is very important because when we found out about the truth about Benghazi, not the falsehoods that the Obama administration and Susan Rice was spreading when they were lying and saying it was about a video and she was going on every Sunday show, well, the people who were in the skiffs at AFRICOM and CENTCOM the night of Benghazi, they came forward, they spoke to General McInerney, they spoke to Captain Larry Bailey, who was in charge of our special forces and trained them. And they told that it was Soleimani and the Quds force that killed our people at Benghazi. Obama hid that information. Why did he hide it? Well, I suppose to go forward to the JCPOA deal, where billions of dollars were then transferred to Iran. Billions of dollars that funded terrorism with the Houthis and all the other and the IRGC, and that the monies that Obama transferred to Iran is paying for their terrorism. And so that is how Iran became very well endowed with a plane load of cash, and some say with also the uranium from the Uranium One deal. So that Iran holds our uranium now, which will have our uranium signature. These things are important because this goes to the Strait of Hormuz and what Trump is doing. General, would you like to weigh in?
2: Absolutely, Mary. Yeah. There's no question that it's part of the bigger scheme of what's going on throughout the world. And as I keep mentioning, it comes back to our midterm elections and how they're trying to flip it by driving it towards the communists. And what is so dangerous is the riots that are going on in Paris right now, where they have, and people have got to understand, it's these Muslim populations that were responsible for NATO not getting involved with Iran. And that's because they have large populations. They have unrestricted integration over there for the immigrants that they're coming in. And so they're impacting in the United Kingdom, in France, Germany, Italy, those countries. And so they are backing down from their NATO requirements and their responsibilities with NATO. And that's very, very important that we realize, because we're going to have the same problem. And John, what you described in South America is the model that they are using here in the United States today. And that's why this election becomes so important. And it's where you have these large Muslim populations, like in Dearborn, Michigan, and what you've got in Minnesota. You're building it in Texas. And they've got to understand that this is counter to our Constitution. They believe in Sharia law, not in our Constitution. They have not sworn allegiance to our Constitution. And that's why when you're seeing what they're doing right now with wanting to get rid of the Senate, wanting to get rid of the presidency, and all the things that they're talking about, the Department of War, get rid of prisons, all these things that the Socialist Party of America is driving. And as I said last week, socialism is the front door of communism. So we might just as well as talk about what it is. These are communists that are running for election. And any American in here that has voted for Democrats has got to realize their party has switched to become a communist party, and they're going to drive America to be communist, and this will be the last free election we have. So please, please stand up for America and know what we're fighting against. Over to you, Mary.
0: You said South America, General, but I know you meant South Africa, but you said South Africa.
2: Yeah.
0: I just
2: apologize.
0: Want to make sure everybody heard that. Go ahead, Mary. Sorry about that.
1: But this is more than that. Look at Europe. Look at Ireland, France, London. Understand something and put it in this context. Look at those fires in France. Look at what they're burning down and understand. Light the globe on fire and mold it to your heart's content. That's a Fabian socialist, a communist. Light the globe on fire to mold it to your heart's content. The communists among us are trying to destroy globally the world in order to mold it into a totalitarian police state. If you do not vote and retain your rights, you will lose them to a group of demonic thugs.
0: Mary, we've got about not even a minute, so make this quick. And that is Trump's Iran ultimatum, his demand for a peace agreement and the threat of further action. What's your art of the deal, Angle?
1: Trump is doing the right thing. He's the only president that's had the wherewithal to go in and take down Iran. And look at the price of oil. Meanwhile, the Iranians are still going after ships. You have the greatest oil coming through the Straits of Hormuz. Regardless of what Iran thinks they're going to do, they are going to have to kowtow to this president, because we're not going to tolerate them any longer, or the thugs that employ them and deploy them. Thank you very much, Barack Obama.
0: Yeah. May you roast and, well, never mind. May you be barbecued in the eternal bonfire. Thank you, General. General McInerney.
2: Thank you, John.
0: Thank you.
1: Thank you, John.
2: God bless you.
0: It's true. If you want something to go away, quit buying it, quit feeding it. The flip side to that coin is, if you want something to grow, nourish it. People are getting tired of feeding the big tech monster, because what they get in return is shadow banning, overt banning, or suspension on social media. Big tech and its derivatives also try to financially soft kill. This is when someone wants to buy something, but they are prevented from doing it because their payment repeatedly fails. And of course, when the gateways do work, we pay for this convenience with fees. So, don't feed the monster. If you want or have ever wanted to join Caravan to Midnight by card or any other payment service and found you could not process your membership, just send a check or money order to CTM, P.O. 141288, Dallas, Texas 75214. 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
7: News this hour from Town Hall. I'm Ron Taylor. President Trump is telling supporters in Ohio to pretend he's on the ballot in the midterm elections. He told the crowd at Vandalia Butler High School earlier Saturday near Dayton to support incumbent Republican Senator John Husted, who's running a tight race against former Senator Sherrod Brown. He's also supporting one other important candidate.
8: 32 days from now, we're going to elect Tommy Tuberville as your next governor.
7: He went on to warn of the consequences if Democrats gain power, saying that they gave the country the worst inflation in American history. It's the president's first visit to the region since his campaign rally began. The United Arab Emirates revealing new details as investigators zero in on the background of the terrorist co-pilot and plot to take down the Fly Dubai flight.
9: At issue is how this co-pilot got hired by Fly Dubai in the first place. Investigators say records show he had previously been suspended at another airline. Israeli Prime Minister Benjamin Netanyahu says evidence indicates this man was a radicalized Muslim who was on a mission to crash the plane. The Omani national was reportedly flagged by Oman Air as a security risk after he was in possession of extremist materials while serving as a co-pilot trainee back in 2020. Laura Winters reporting.
7: Tennessee Governor Bill Lee said Saturday that Prison Commissioner Frank Strada will resign after overseeing the failed execution of Krista Pike.
10: Strada is expected to leave later this month. His departure will come after he oversaw Tennessee's second failed attempt at lethal injection this year and amid bipartisan calls for his resignation. All remaining executions in the state have been paused. Strada said his agency had carried out its responsibilities in accordance with established protocol and framed his resignation as being in the best interest of Tennesseans. I'm Lisa Carton.
7: News and analysis at townhall.com.
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18: Ignorance is bliss only for the ignorant. For the rest of us, it's a curse. Orson Welles. This is Ark Midnight, the intelligence briefing.

0: John Miano is a nationally known advocate for American workers. He is co-author with Michelle Malkin of the book Sold Out, How High-Tech Billionaires and Bipartisan Beltway Crap Weasels Are Screwing America's Best and Brightest Workers. He's testified before Congress numerous times on the adverse effects foreign labor has on American workers and has been a frequent guest on cable news and radio programs. Mr. Miano holds a Bachelor of Arts degree in mathematics from the College of Worcester and a Juris Doctor from the Seton Hall University School of Law. First time on the program, we welcome John Miano, Esquire. Welcome, sir. Thank you so much for making time on this Saturday night. Welcome,
1: great
0: I say.
1: Great to be here.
0: Oh, my goodness gracious. For over 30 years, employers have been replacing Americans with foreign workers. But before we get into all that, John, let me ask you, what led you to the law? Why did you want to get your Juris Doctor?
1: Well, I started out as a computer programmer, and then in the mid-90s, I started noticing Americans being replaced by foreign workers, and it was shocking to me to find out that there were loopholes in the law that were making it legal. And then I guess what really riled me was in 1998, Congress decided to close the loophole that was being used to replace Americans by making the practice explicitly legal. And so at that point, I decided that, I needed to take the fight on somehow. So I went to law school to learn the law and be able to fight from that end for American workers.
0: Understood. Well, so this has been going on for 30 years, employers replacing Americans with foreign workers. Well, what's behind all that? Is it a plot, an agenda, or is it just a matter of money and they can get them cheaper?
1: Well, for the big business, they can get it cheaper. Remember also that almost every one of these foreign workers that comes down is a legal fee. So any obstacle to bringing a foreign worker is an obstacle that stands between a lawyer and his legal fee, and lawyers write the law. I mean, the law regarding the H-1B program, which is the one that's best known, but it's not even the largest, is just so unbelievable that as we talk about the provisions, people might even think that I'm making them up. They're so absurd.
0: How did this get rolling? Who is responsible?
1: The original one responsible was a Teddy Kennedy thing in 1990. It was signed by George Bush Sr. They created the H-1B program, which replaced the original H-2 program. There was some reason that it needed to be revised at the time, but what happened is that the H-2 program had been created in 1952 in a different era. Back in 1952, lobbyists would go to Congress and say, "We want something to be in the law." By 1990, lobbyists were writing the laws and giving them to Congress to pass. And one illustration is that the H-2 visa that worked from 1952 to 1990 was about a paragraph of text. The H-1B visa we have now is about 30 pages when you print it out, and all 30 pages of lobbyist-written nonsense are all mischief.
0: That is interesting. What do you think of this $100,000 fee for new H-1Bs?
1: Well,
0: courts are pushing back on that.
1: Well, the problem is with that, the first time they were around, is they exempted everyone from the fee. So before it got blocked by the courts, it was only 85 people paid the fee. It was easy to avoid. When it was first told to people like our groups, to sell us to get support, this fee was going to apply to every visa. You would have to pay $100,000 for every visa, and it would apply for new visas and renewals. And then suddenly when it came out, it was only new visas and didn't apply to people who were already in the United States. And most of the people getting these worker visas are already in the United States in some way, so it basically did nothing. The problem issue with the courts is, and it's not really well reported, is that two courts have held that this fee was unlawful, And one court, the D.C. District, has held that it is lawful. The media does not report on that because it doesn't fit the narrative that that Donald Trump is out of control. So they don't report the one that there's a dispute, nor they tell you that the two courts that have found this law was unlawful were both appointed by Obama. The other thing they don't tell you is that in the immigration law, the Immigration Nationality Act, it says the president may impose any restriction he finds necessary on the admission of aliens in the United States, above and beyond what Congress has put in there. And what we unfortunately see is all too many judges that have been appointed recently can't understand plain English, and any restriction doesn't mean any restriction. We're seeing that in all areas of immigration law when they're getting before the federal courts, that the courts are just overreaching to basically substitute their judgment for the president's judgment.
0: Mm-hmm. Do you know, if we understand that philosophy is the disciplined study of fundamental questions about reality, knowledge and reasoning and morality and human existence, right? So what philosophical basis can we imagine pushed Congress to make it explicitly legal, not lawful necessarily, but legal, to replace Americans? What philosophical road are they traveling? What are they thinking, I guess, is the short question.
1: Oh, that's easy. Money. This is the biggest issue for the tech industry in lobbying. You might think that issues like patents or internet would be the biggest thing, but the biggest lobbying money goes to this foreign labor issue. I mean, they just shower campaign cash, and when this occurred, there was no secret that was what was going on. And one of the hilarious things that happened is that the making it illegal was done by by Newt Gingrich, and he was the person pushing this, and he scheduled the vote on a late night after he told everyone to go home, and so a lot of Democrats missed it, and the next day they were complaining in the press that they didn't get an opportunity to vote for it so that they could show their support for big tech and get their campaign cash as well. So there's been no secret about this. Another example, this program was expanded again in 2000, and Intel met with then Senate Majority Leader Trent Lott, and afterwards sent out an email that got leaked that said that Trent Lott told her that if they wanted a bill to expand the H-1B program again, they needed to donate heavily and visibly to Spencer Abraham's Senate reelection campaign. So apparently they did, because they got their bill, but there was a little bit of justice that happened there, because people may not remember that Spencer Abraham was known as the senator from Silicon Valley because he was so prolific at raising money from taking money from Silicon Valley. But the problem that Abraham had was he had to run for election in Michigan, and the Michigan voters were not too happy about him not representing them, and so he was defeated. One bright spot in this whole story.
0: Yeah. I've got a note here to ask you about this. There's no shortage requirement in H-1B. What does that mean?
1: Okay. If you look at the actual text of the H-1B visa, please pardon me for not answering you directly in a roundabout way, but if you look at the text of the H-1B program, it's 30 pages of lobbyist-written text devoted to the purpose of replacing Americans with cheap foreign workers. That's everything in it is devoted to that. Obviously, you can't sell that. So what you tell the public and what the American media cooperates with is that it's for shortages of technology workers and for highly skilled workers to bring in for global talent. And so that's a selling point. So there's allegedly a shortage. The reality is there's never been such a shortage. Economists I've written books on this. No independent study has ever found that there was a shortage of tech workers, because in a free market, you know, when there's a shortage, prices go up and people enter the market. H-2 visa that existed prior to 1990, there was a requirement that the Department of Labor declare that there was a shortage before you could bring people in. So that was eliminated for the H-1B visa. And so one of the numeric places where we see this is that each year the United States is creating about 40,000 computer jobs, but we're importing about 50,000 H-1B computer workers every year for those 40,000 jobs. Then add in the other work programs, which is even more, and then add in American workers, and you can see that we have a giant disaster, which is why we have like nearly 8% unemployment rate for recent graduates in computers. We have a 19% unemployment rate for American graduates in computers. And then even the bigger issue is, where then are all these H-1B workers? Because they're not taking all the jobs, and they can't. If we bring in 50,000 people for 40,000 jobs, even if they took all the jobs, there are at least 10,000 extra of them. So where are they?
0: Well, that's a really good question. So what's the answer to that question? Where are they?
1: Oh, they would be in the legal field. We have a technical term for those, and they're called illegal aliens.
0: Right. I've heard that one before. I have. So the only skill requirement is a college degree. Does that apply to the illegal aliens, too? I'm thinking it might not.
1: Yeah. Well, for H-1B, the only requirement is that you have a college degree. But because of H-1B, there's been a creation around the world of markets for selling diplomas. So you don't even go to college. You just buy the diploma and go in. And particularly in India, almost all H-1B workers come from India. Okay, that's, you know, what it is. It's almost exclusively a program for importing.

0: can't be enforced. So let me give you an example that's so absurd you're going to think that I'm making this up out of thin air. That in the H-1B program, it says that the employer is required to pay at least the prevailing wage for the occupation and location. Okay. But the employer determines the prevailing wage, and then the employer submits the prevailing wage on what is called a labor condition application to the Department of Labor for approval. Okay. The law requires the Department of Labor to approve whatever the employer says within 7 days, as long as the form is filled out correctly. So that's what the law has for protecting Americans as far as wages. Whatever the employer says, and then the Department of Labor has to rubber stamp it. And then it gets even worse, that you might think, well, okay, they've approved it. Now they might go back and look to see if their employers are filing nonsensical applications. The law prohibits the Department of Labor from reviewing any documents that were used to get the visa, to enforce the visa. And so you sit there, what else would they use other than the documents that were submitted for the visa to look to for enforcement, and they're prohibited from doing that? That's the first part of the scam. Another next step, once you get this rubber stamp document, you give it to the U.S. Citizenship and Immigration Services, where you actually make the visa petition. That's the first place where you say, I've got a job, I've got this worker, and I've got this certification, this meeting the certification of the Department of Labor, approve this visa. They're clearly not checking anything, because when you go through the approved visas, a huge number of the work sites are single-family residences, apartments, virtual offices, mailboxes, even invalid addresses. So what we've created is a cottage industry where people come to the United States like on a student visa, start a paper corporation in their dorm, sponsor themselves for an H-1B visa, something that Biden started allowing, that came into effect after Trump came into office, and Trump didn't bother getting rid of it. Then you go out, you get out of graduate school, you go move into a house, and then you sponsor H-1B workers for your house to bring in your friends and family into the United States. There's one house, for example, in Virginia, where it was the work site for 134 approved visas in 2004. So I don't know how you get the 134 workers in one single family house, but that's the way it is. There's a post office box on the grounds of Moffett Field that's the work site for another two workers. If you go to a town in Texas, every single H-1B visa approved for that town is a residence. So the scam is absolutely everywhere. It's front and center and visible, but Congress does absolutely nothing about it.
1: You're listening to the voice of John Miano, Esquire. He is a Bachelor of Arts holder in mathematics from the College of Worcester and a Juris Doctor from the Seton Hall University School of Law, and that is quite a big deal. John, we have never met each other, never talked privately over the phone or anything, but let's just talk like a couple of guys who've known each other for a long time and we're okay with each other, okay?
0: That works for me.
1: I appreciate that. It's almost as though it has been contrived to be virtually impossible to dismantle. Is it impossible to dismantle?
0: What it's made is impossible to reform. For example, you'll see a lot of bills that are out there. They'll say we're going to reform H-1B by raising the $60,000 minimum salary for H-1B workers. Okay, that there's several bills that have come out that do that. There is no $60,000 minimum salary for H-1B. So Congress could raise the minimum could raise this $60,000 figure to $60 billion, and it would have absolutely zero effect. So what's happened is the lobbyists who wrote this

0: are 10 steps ahead of the reformers. So the only real reform you could do to this program is to completely kill it. Just wipe it out. It's not fixable because the fundamental problem with H-1B is that it works. It's not that it's broken. It works. When you create a program designed to replace Americans with foreign workers, how do you fix that? You know, the only fix is to get rid of it.
1: Well, and they seem to be able to, in their minds at least. I'm talking about the leftists and the other ones who want to exploit and otherwise tip the country toward socialism light at first and then full-blown communism later as things get ever more deteriorated. Mm-hmm. They've even dumbed down so much of the school systems here in this country. I suppose they could make a case for, well, we have to import some people because our children are just not learning at the rate we expected them to. Of course, it's got nothing to do with the curriculum, of course. It almost looks like we're reaching end game here.
0: Well, one of the issues, though, in here was we're dealing with a high end. So we're dealing with the American workers in question are the ones who actually would be the top performers in school. The other issue is that there was recently an international study published by the National Science Foundation that found that American programmers, in programming, greatly outperform their foreign competitors from countries that supply H-1B workers. And the study even found that the average American programmer outperforms those from elite schools in foreign countries. And what's odd is that almost all of our workers come from India that has an educational system that's even worse than the United States.
1: It's unbelievable. And this Indian presence here is really quite something. And we're coming up on a break here, and then we'll be right back with John Miano, Esquire. First time on the program. I called to ask this energy provider. They're the retailer. And then there's a delivery company, as many of you know. And I'm speaking with this man who's, I hear a rooster crow loudly in the background as I'm speaking to him on the customer service line. I said, "Is that a rooster in your house?" "Yes, sir. We keep them as pets." I said, "Well, put the damn thing out in the yard because I don't want to hear that thing while I'm trying to talk to you about money. Do you understand me?" "Yes, sir." "I'm sorry. I am intolerant of idiocy, and particularly intolerant of idiocy when it's put on full display for everybody to see through the legacy media, which claims, highly skilled workers cannot be found in America. It's ridiculous." We'll be back. This is The Ark.
2: 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Don't Sharia My Texas, exposes an America under siege from within.
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0: Are you able to hear the background score? That's serious music for some serious times. We're visiting with John Miano, Esquire, for the first time on Arc Midnight. Okay, we have established the H-1B cannot be fixed because it works exactly as it was designed to work, and so it needs to end. And the U.S. imports more computer workers on H-1B visas alone each year than it creates computer jobs. John, what is the meaning of this? Why would they do such a thing? Well, we don't really have the jobs for you, but come on in. What?
1: Well, there are a couple of things. One, remember that the H-1B program created and sustains the immigration lawyer industry in the United States. Okay, so the immigration lawyer industry depends upon as many of these visas passing through, whether they're legal or not. And in fact, when I was telling you about these crazy H-1B visas and houses and stuff, almost everyone has been filled by this. Every one of the documentation has been filled by lawyers, and almost every case is from a prominent immigration law firm. So there's that incentive. And the tech industry wants a free flow of foreign labor with no obstructions as well. I'll give you how bad it is. Remember we had the giant fraud in 2013, what they were calling the Comprehensive Immigration Reform Bill. And that bill had three separate provisions to raise the number of H-1B visas to unlimited, to remove any limits on the number of visas, but had one provision that would have required, in some cases, for the employers to recruit Americans. And the tech industry barked and got it removed during the committee vote, so it never even reached the floor. So they're that aggressive with the tech industry is that aggressive when it comes to getting rid of anything that they don't want to have. For example, in the we've told about making this legal to replace Americans. Originally, the House Judiciary Committee had passed a bill to make it illegal to replace Americans. And then the tech industry screamed that they would rather have no bill that expanded H-1B than if they couldn't replace Americans with foreign workers. And I remember one tech industry lobbyist who later called himself a community organizer and became a failed Senate candidate said, "Over my dead body." And I'd say it was Republican leadership in the House that stripped out the committee bill and replaced it with a lobbyist-written bill that was twice as long that made it explicitly legal to replace Americans. And I mean, so with this replacement, it brings me two issues that immediately come to mind if I pontificate here. You know, one of them is they say that this is a shortage, that this program is supposed to be filling shortages, but who in the world creates a labor program to fill shortages that allows you to get rid of the workers you already have? That's completely nonsensical. The second thing that should raise ire is that the United States Congress appears to be the only national legislature in the world that has voted to replace citizens with foreign workers. So that's how corrupt things are in Washington right now.
0: What do you reckon the root of the corruption is? If you had complete and total license to shut this down, where's the starting point?
1: I think a starting point is campaign finance reform in some realistic terms. You know, one starting point, a simple thing that should have been done, is that that candidates for federal office should only be able to accept campaign contributions from natural persons, that means real humans, and from our constituents. So we shouldn't have this entire system of PACs going on. We shouldn't have this crazy system. I saw that Mr. Tallarico was in New York, Chicago, and Los Angeles raising money for his campaign in Texas. Not to single him out, because everyone is doing that, but that was what I saw in the news this week. And so basically it comes down to, get down to the money, we need to have Congress representing the people who vote for it, not who they can solicit money from.
0: All right. So he has not rescinded, President Trump has not rescinded Biden's H-1B regulations that went into effect after President Trump took office, and has not ended employment for asylum applicants.
1: Trump, if we're going to discuss the foreign labor issue, I'm going to sound like I have a terminal case of Trump derangement syndrome, because Trump has been a total disaster on this issue. He's a net negative. For example, Donald Trump fought to preserve the Obama's program for allowing the spouses of H-1B workers. Trump affirmatively fought to preserve the OPT program, which allows people who come here as students to work for years after graduation in industry, even though they're no longer students. So he's been pushing to expand these programs, and really hasn't done anything to restrict him. Sometimes he says good things, like his proclamations on the $100,000 fee, spell out the problems with H-1B. But then you see him go on to Laura Ingraham and say, we need these H-1B workers because we have a shortage of Americans. We need them to train Americans. Yet no one has ever seen an H-1B training American. We always see Americans training their H-1B replacements. Donald Trump got up there and said, we need Americans to we need H-1B because Americans don't know how to make chips. America is the world's fourth largest producer of chips. So someone in the United States has to know how to make chips. But what I think this says about the Trump administration is Trump has some seriously bad advisors feeding him this information. I mean, who briefed him on H-1B and didn't tell him that it's legal to replace Americans? So Trump has gone on national television and told the world, I support replacing Americans with foreign workers. So there's a serious problem in the administration on who Trump is getting his information from. Another similar example is, we've seen this week he had a meeting with advisors on AI, and no one on his AI advisory list appears to know anything about AI. They all seem to be a bunch of rich people.
0: Oh, boy. What a mess. Mm-hmm. Well, what kind of a ripple would it, if the rug was pulled out from under all of this? What do you reckon the general response might be, and from which party? Which party would be shrieking the loudest, and which protest groups would be forming the quickest, so to speak?
1: If this program went away, you're saying?
0: Yes.
1: If this program went away, both parties would be screaming, because this has been totally a bipartisan issue, because it's entirely driven by campaign cash. If you went out to the man on the street and said, asked, do you support a program that replaces, that allows replacing Americans with foreign workers? You're going to get maybe 5% support for it. But on Congress, think of it. This has been going on now. I mean, the replacement of Americans has been going on for over 30 years. This program has been going on for 35 years. Not a single bill to curb abuse, not a single bill that does anything that the tech industry has not wanted to see happen to this program has ever come to a vote. We've had members of Congress, for example, Chip Roy introduced a bill during the session to rein in H-1B. Senators Grassley and Durbin have done it every year for several years. Not one of these bills has ever come to a vote. or as you say, before, not even what is, has never even had a committee hearing.
0: You know who we need to get involved with this one? Senator John Kennedy out of Louisiana. Can you imagine the mockery he could construct?
1: I'd love to speak to him about this. He could do what he did to all those people who were nominated for judges by Biden and didn't know anything about the law.
0: I wonder if he'd come on the program with you and me. I'll moderate and play music, and you fellas work it out. That would be good.
1: That would sound great. Get it on. Another one I'd like to speak to is J.D. Vance. Now, he's saying that he's opposed to this. How are we going to get things moving on it? I mean, the problem is, you know, we're coming up on an election, just a few weeks now, and the Republicans haven't done anything about this. You know, Democrats haven't done anything either, but Republicans are the ones in office right now, and so they're going to be the ones that the voters will hold accountable for the lack of action that's been taking place in Washington.
0: Yeah, and what's J.D. Vance's position on this? He doesn't want to do anything about it?
1: J.D. Vance said this week that sounded like he was saying this program should be abolished.
0: Oh, good.
1: No room for such a program. And so in that sense, we're making some progress that people are starting to say that. Certainly Ron DeSantis has said that as well. And we have some members of Congress now saying it, which wasn't happening 10 years ago. But I will also say on the negative side, the American media has gone totally silent, or I should say the American legacy media has gone totally silent on this issue. I mean, they rarely back in the 90s, they reported on this frequently because it was such a novelty when Americans were being replaced by foreign workers. But the Washington Post hasn't mentioned Americans being replaced by H-1B workers since 1996. It's that long. And, you know, since we've had this big upturn in interest on H-1B, not a single article in the legacy media since Trump got elected has mentioned that it's illegal, that it's perfectly legal to replace Americans with H-1B workers.
0: You know, this is astounding to me. Sorry.
1: Well, you see, your typical article will say, what is H-1B and why do people object to it, but leave out the part that Americans are being replaced. They keep that kind of censorship. Another one similar is, you know, made through the independent media or the new media, you know, people are hearing about the craziness going in Texas that I just described, where we have all these H-1B employers operating their houses, bringing people in again from India. It's always from India. I mean, I don't want to pick on India, but the reality is discussing H-1B without India is like discussing the mafia without Italy. It's a program for importing cheap labor from India. But the independent media has been going around, you know, showing these houses, these office buildings that are totally empty where they're supposed to be scads of H-1B workers. And the local legacy media, such as the Dallas Morning News, it's completely silent on this. Their only reporting is to say that you're racist if you're opposed to what's going on.
0: Oh, of course. Yeah. Now, what about DACA?
1: What about DACA? Well, that's another thing that that Donald Trump has gone silent on. He has not. One of the things you see about Trump is that he's. That they're kind of scatterbrained or not very focused in their regulations. You know, that because DACA, there's a whole slew of work programs that have the same flimsy basis in law. DACA is one, OPT, H-4 EAD that I mentioned that allows spouses to work. They all come from the same bit of law, and the Supreme Court has refused to resolve the question of whether the executive can create these programs out of thin air. Okay, so these DACA, OPT, H-4 EADs, H-1 spouse, and work under parole that Biden was using to bring in foreign work to bring bring foreigners into the United States, and then set them loose at work. They all raise the question of whether the executive has the power to create work programs without Congress. And this issue has been presented to the Supreme Court repeatedly, and John Roberts and company just keep on punting without giving us an answer. The DACA case was one where, you know, Trump, it went to the Supreme Court. Trump said that he was rescinding DACA because it was unlawful. And then the Supreme Court doesn't decide whether it's unlawful. They said, well, you didn't consider the effect it would have on DACA recipients. So, in other words, a unlawful program can continue if you don't consider whether the people who are receiving the benefit unlawfully would be harmed, you know, which is completely nonsense. But it's this general pattern. The Supreme Court doesn't like to actually decide a lot of stuff.
0: Oh, boy. Now, let me roll these three. I got 3 points I wanted to run past you. But, boss, you're the head of the 21st Century Gangster Squad. You're a gangster yourself, and only a powerful gangster with the proper gangsters around you can take care of the incompetent gangsters who cannot run this thing. We know that it's all about money, but you got to step into this. You got to get rid of all the Fredos, okay? You got to get rid of the Fredos. So he hasn't withdrawn from the UN Refugee Treaty. There's no worksite enforcement, and there is no legislative agenda for immigration that we know of. Can you wrap that up into a big ball and hurl it?
1: Well, again, what I would say here is that Trump does not have a big master plan, which I think comes down to he doesn't have a good set of advisors on these issues, because there are a lot of low hanging fruit. Said the refugee treaty is one, you know, that we originally came out in the '50s, and we didn't sign it. I think we signed it. We didn't ratify it until because it infringed on American sovereignty. Well, then, you know, Lyndon Johnson went and pushed it through. You know, and so why are we now still hanging on to this treaty that infringes on sovereignty? What Donald Trump likes to do is scratch a pen, and it's gone. Now, it's similar regulation. But there's something called parole in the immigration system, which is the fiction that a person's in the United States, but they haven't actually entered the United States. And that is to allow unusual situations, like a person's in a country that they're not allowed to come to the United States, but they need heart surgery. So the president can say, okay, you can come here on parole. You're not really in the United States, but we'll let you in. Well, through executive action, have allowed parolees to work. So that Biden could say, okay, now come in here, and in theory, here only for a temporary basis, but we're going to give you a work permit. And then on asylum, do we allow the president has the discretion through regulation to allow asylum applicants to apply for work? Okay, that they don't have to give it, but they can. Right now they can. Well, so what Biden does is bring these people on parole. They get in, work on parole for 6 months, then apply for asylum. They've got through the 6 months, and then we create this huge asylum queue. Under the asylum system, if you really deserve asylum, you can't get it, and almost everyone who's applying for asylum doesn't deserve it. So what Trump really needs to do is pull the plug on this work while on asylum, while applying for asylum. Don't work to get it. Again, he thinks he could do through regulation. Likewise, get the refugee treaty, which governs asylum. He could pull us out with a stroke of a pen. Because the problem that we have is by not doing these kind of things, the next Democrat president can come in and with a stroke of a pen start flying people in again on asylum, flying people in on parole, just like Joe Biden was doing. So without these measures, what Donald Trump is doing is just very temporary.
0: If you could tell the president anything you wanted to right now, if you had his ear and you could advise him on any of these matters, what would you tell him to do?
1: I would tell Donald Trump, you need to have a good sit down with working Americans or people who know who have the interests of working Americans. You know, the billionaires clearly have your ear. You need to start hearing from the other side, so that you can understand what the average American is facing right now.
0: He's got the power. I think he's got the backing too, especially if JD is already paying attention, so to speak.
1: Yeah, if JD's out there, I'd love to talk to you and tell you where the bodies are buried and get you going. And it doesn't have to be me. There are other people who also have this knowledge. It's not exclusive to me. There are probably about a half dozen other people who have the similar experience. Pick one of those and get the information. It could go to you. And then even JD could be the one to take all this information to Donald Trump. But they need to get the information.
0: I stepped on you. What was that last thing you said there?
1: I said that JD could take it to Donald Trump. The problem is they've got to get the information. And I'll give you a weird example that during Trump's 2016 campaign, there were people from Disney who were replaced by H-1B workers who spoke at his rallies, with Trump and met Trump. They haven't heard a word from Donald Trump or his administration since he got elected.
0: I appreciate your input more than you may even imagine. This is really something. This is terrible, frankly. So I invite you to come back on the program if anything gets better or if anything gets worse. We'll do a half hour, we'll do an hour, we'll do 2 hours if you want, but this has been stimulating conversation. Thank you. Most of us had no idea whatsoever that this was not happening.
1: Thanks for having me and helping get the word out.
0: You bet. Anytime. Thank you, sir. Much obliged. Wow. John Miano, Esquire. Come on, boss. You got to do this. You're the squad leader. You want a landslide in November? Make some noise on this one.
2: It's true. If you want something to go away, quit buying it, quit feeding it. The flip side to that coin is if you want something to grow, nourish it. People are getting tired of feeding the big tech monster because what they get in return is shadow banning, overt banning, or suspension on social media. Big tech and its derivatives also try to financially soft kill. This is when someone wants to buy something, but they are prevented from doing it because their payment repeatedly fails. And of course, when the gateways do work, we pay for this convenience with fees. So, don't feed the monster. If you want or have ever wanted to join Caravan to Midnight by card or any other payment service and found you could not process your membership, just send a check or money order to CTM, P.O. 141288, Dallas, Texas 75214. Include a legibly written email, a phone number in case we need to reach you, and as soon as we see that info...
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7: News this hour from Town Hall. I'm Ron Taylor. President Trump, speaking from Ohio last night, says Iran has virtually given up on any plans for a nuclear weapon. Just before departing the White House for Ohio, he spoke about the ongoing conflict with Iran.
8: We have a decision that I'll make about Iran. Iran's been decimated, so the only question is it'll either be the easy way or the hard way.
7: The president's road trip continues and takes a southward turn towards San Antonio. Next week, he will be there to support Texas Attorney General Ken Paxton's race for the Senate, as he is neck and neck with Democrat James Tallarico. The Supreme Court's expected to hear several high-profile cases in the new term.
9: The High Court will reconvene for a new nine-month term and is expected to consider whether laws that ban semi-automatic rifles violate the Second Amendment, as well as the legality of voting laws that require proof of citizenship. The justices will also decide how much authority parents have over children who identify as transgender, if immigrants must remain in detention while they await deportation, and if lawmakers can sue oil companies for their role in climate change. I'm Lisa Carton.
7: Emerging reports say the Fly Dubai co-pilot accused of stabbing a passenger jet in mid-flight was previously banned from flying over fears he had adopted radical ideological views.
10: The pilot was grounded by Oman Air in 2024 after the airline found out he had been visiting radical Islamic websites and he was assigned to a desk job. The reports indicate officials are now investigating how the Omani national was cleared to be in the cockpit of a Fly Dubai plane headed for Israel. Passengers and crew were able to subdue the suspect before the plane carrying 174 people landed safely in Saudi Arabia. In New York, I'm Liz Warner.
7: News and analysis at townhall.com. I'm Ron Taylor.
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19: How can we not do what is right and needed to preserve this last best hope of man on earth? 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We will finish our job. How could we do less? We're Americans. Ronald Reagan. This is ARC Midnight, the intelligence briefing.

0: Dr. Lee Meritz. He's going to be with us for the third hour of ARC Midnight, the intelligence briefing tonight. Dr. Lee Meritz is an orthopedic spinal surgeon, first accompanied her father on medical house calls in rural Iowa, proudly carrying his doctor bag, I am sure, and started at age 4. She graduated from the University of Rochester School of Medicine and Dentistry in 1980 and was elected to the Alpha Omega Alpha Honor Medical Society. She served 10 years as a U.S. Navy surgeon and later advised the Navy Research Advisory Committee on Medical Defense Issues, a past president of the Association of American Physicians and Surgeons. Dr. Merritt advocates for private practice, patient-centered medicine, and medical freedom. She has spoken before public bodies, as well as medical conferences, and challenged COVID-era mandates through America's frontline doctors and independent media. Her website is themedicalrebel.com. She's with us now. Welcome back, Dr. Meritz. Great to have you on tonight. Long time, seems like.
1: Yeah, it seems like. Thank you for having me.
0: Where shall we begin? How about with your new book that's coming out on the 26th of this month? Tell us about it, all about it.
1: Oh, yeah, well, it's what we all need. It's called Escaping the Medical Matrix. And the book is really about, it's a science book, but it's told in stories. And about the history of what really medicine has been all about. And it isn't what we thought, unfortunately. But there's a way out of it. And my point here is that they've lied to us just about everything. I mean, not every doctor is corrupt, and that's not what I'm saying, but what we were taught was a narrative, and the world is being controlled by narrative, whether we're talking about what smallpox is, what Darwin did. It's all, when you really look at the science in detail, you find out it, when you go back in time to the beginning, that a lot of times it's just smoke and mirrors. So I try and sort this out for people so that they can be confident that they shouldn't stay in this system and that they should get out of it. And we don't have to fight the system as much as we just have to leave, and we're going to have to learn to trust our judgment better. But there's some tools we need to be able to leave standard medicine and do better than what they've done for us. That's really what the book's about.
0: I've got some questions for you, but they're not on this menu at all. But I'll run it past you anyway. I'll take a chance here. And if you want to go another way, just, you know what to do. I'm pretty sure you could redirect a conversation pretty easily, Doc. I'm pretty sure you can do that. There is a dear friend of the caravan. Her name's Cheryl. And she was given a polio vaccine when she was a kid, followed by polio. And then some brainstem thing that's been giving her trouble. And let me just put it to you this way, ladies and gentlemen. Cheryl could use your prayers tonight. I mean, tonight. You following me here? So what is it with this vaccine mania? I mean, they don't seem to necessarily do that much. When I was a kid, and this is not the substance of our conversation tonight, but I must ask, I got the measles, mumps, and rubella. And I understand rubella is just German measles, right? So I got two shots of that over the years and got all of those things twice. Measles, mumps, and rubella twice shortly after vaccination. So what is this obsession with vaccines?
1: Yeah, I have a chapter in my book. It's called Edward Jenner, They Have to Get Under Our Skin. I think, unfortunately, the truth of medicine, John, is that we didn't come from a long history of healers. We come from a long history of poisoners. And the benefit, if you want to control a world population, you make them scared of disease, and then you create the disease. And quite frankly, in fact, Michael Yeadon has just come out and said this, former chief science officer in Europe of Pfizer, former vice president of Pfizer, PhD, big researcher into pulmonary diseases, and he has just come out and said there is no evidence of airborne transmission of disease. So what's going on and what has been going on for a very long time is they want you to believe that you're getting sick from your neighbor because, you know, that happens. You think that's natural and it's just bad luck. But if you thought you were being poisoned, you would look for the poisoners. And we're kind of there now. We're starting to look for the poisoners. And so the idea, I think, of getting under our skin. And quite frankly, no vaccine is sterile. From the time of Edward Jenner and the first smallpox vaccine in 1790s, not one vaccine is technically sterile. They put things in it to stop. Nowadays, back then, they didn't do any of this. They just put basically cow pus into people. They put who knows what in some of these vaccines. But the idea of putting mercury in it years ago, the argument for that was to make it sterile, but it actually just kills bacteria. What it does not kill is parasites. So whatever they're doing, we can't be sanguine about them being – we don't know what's in these vaccines completely. I mean, that's – unfortunately, it's proprietary, especially these COVID vaccines. We're not told what's in there. So anybody who thinks they know what's in there, I'm just going to say it's not – I believe it's not mRNA, and it's not what they're telling you. But what they've been doing since 1793 is poisoning us with these things. There is no vaccine that's been shown to give a positive benefit. They'll argue with that. But when you look at the numbers in detail yourself, you find that's true. The flu vaccine, are we having less flu? I mean, so, you know, and as lawyers say, you know, I can't speak to motive. But this looks to me like it's a purposeful poisoning of humanity. And what the upshot has been is to decrease fertility, to decrease life expectancy, and to make people afraid. So you can argue the big scheme of things how you will, but that's what I think is going on. But there is the good news in all this is I think there's a way out of this. I think that because it's so much of this is narrative, they're telling. And here's why I don't think there's mRNA. And anybody researching out there, I'll take the hit. You come tell me why I'm wrong here. But every vaccine back to Edward Jenner has had the same side effects, pulmonary problems, cancer, heart disease, neurologic disease. Those are the big four. We thought, you know, people that think cancer is normal, it just happens, it comes out, it's genetic, it comes out of the sky, who knows.
0: Right.
1: They didn't really have cancer before maybe rarely, but cancers were rare before vaccination. They started with Edward Jenner and they've just been getting worse. They really took off after World War I when we started vaccinating the troops, and then World War II when they started vaccinating children and adults. And now everybody seems to be getting all these vaccines. And what's the biggest disease actually on the rise is not cancer. It's dementia.
0: Mm-hmm.
1: So we're having brain damage along with everything else. So medicine, every time you turn around – everything medicine has told you has been a lie. But probably the biggest lie is there's nothing we can do about it. There is something we can do about it. Most diseases are from lack of minerals. So, you know, and this isn't a shameless plug. I believe in that longevity stuff. I have it on my side. The 90 essential nutrients. You need minerals. The reason that was designed is because all these people – they looked at all these autopsies, 30,000 autopsies on animals and some humans, and they discovered most chronic diseases, mineral deficiency. So that's one thing that everybody can do. The other thing is we ought to be treating our parasites. You know, we were completely lied to about parasites. The Rockefeller Institute was actually established to treat the biggest problem of the day, which was hookworm. It was a parasite. But when I was in medical school in 1976, they told us, oh, we'll teach you about parasites, but not a big deal. Not something you have to worry about unless you're a third world country. Absolutely not true. Cancer.
0: They're everywhere.
1: They're everywhere. And famous pathologist William Russell in the 1880s, he wrote papers. He was a famous guy back then. He wrote papers, gave lectures. He was, you know, chairman of pathology and things. He said, I have discovered the characteristic organism of cancer. And he described parasites, right? But by 1976, when I was a first-year medical student, they quoted William Russell, and they said, oh, Russell found these inclusion things in cells of cancer, and they're called – we call them Russell bodies. You see how they're using language to change what we understand?
0: Yeah,
1: he knew they were organisms, but we were not taught they were organisms, and yet we were theoretically quoting him. That's what they've been doing. And blood pressure. I learned this from Dr. Brownstein. Every time you turn around, it's backwards. Blood pressure isn't from high salt in your diet. Think about that. We used to, when I grew up, we ate salt. Nobody worried about salt, and we didn't all have blood pressure problems.
0: Right.
1: Blood pressure is being created by this low salt craze. Absolutely. This is what's happening. And there's an easy physiologic explanation for anybody that wants it. So I've got a video out there on Rumble about that.
0: We all want it.
1: Yeah. They told us not to eat saturated fats. Guess what?
0: Right.
1: Now it was published in the Journal of American Medical Association. JAMA actually published the article and showed how three Harvard researchers, two doctors and a PhD, lied about saturated fats because the sugar industry was paying them not to put the finger on carbohydrates. So it's like you can't turn over a rock here and not find it can't be mistakes. It's got to be purposeful, and then we can argue about what the purpose is. But in an upshot, you know, I think I told you this on the last show, but it's worth reiterating that when we take the Hippocratic Oath, we take it to Apollo. I swear by Apollo, the physician, and Asclepius, Panacea, and Hygieia, with all the gods and goddesses as my witness. We take an oath to a pagan pantheon, and Apollo, the physician, never cured anybody. He did two things. And it was not healing. He was a plague bringer and a poisoner. That's who we took the oath to. Uh-huh.
0: Is that why the serpent from the Garden of Eden is on the doctor shield, the medical, whatever that is, medical symbol? Is that what that's all about?
1: All the medicine symbols are bizarre. The caduceus, the wings on the caduceus. Now, the caduceus is fairly recent. The Army adopted that in the 1880s. That was the first adoption of the caduceus as a symbol of medicine. Before that, it was just a single staff with a snake around it. That was the staff of Asclepius. But the caduceus, which is all over medicine now, there are these wings, and those wings are the wings of the cockatrix bird, which Shakespeare said that it's a bird that could kill you by glancing at you or spitting on you.
0: Was that all?
1: Why would you put that on a medical symbol, right? It's everywhere you turn around. It's bizarre.
0: I mean, what's next, Doc? The devil's going to show up in a UFO with Bigfoot at the wheel or what? Because this sounds like satanic horse manure to me. Excuse me, I'm sorry. This is awful.
1: It's awful, and it is a spiritual war. I mean, people that I used to hear that kind of went in one ear out the other, but I got it in my heart now, and that's when I realized what I had done 6 months ago or 8 months ago writing this book. I realized what the Hippocratic Oath was really about. I mean, it says good things in the oath, but while Hippocrates is telling you, if Hippocrates was real, we don't really have provenance. If he's telling you not to poison people and not to be paid to poison people, and yet we're taking an oath.

0: You go back in time, you find out it's actually fake scientists. It's like Dr. Edward Jenner, the inventor of the smallpox vaccine. Here's the big lie. Number one, he wasn't a physician. Number two, he was paid by the government. The whole story is very much like today in the COVID thing. But the biggest lie of the whole thing is there's no such thing as cowpox. The story is he realized that milkmaids weren't getting sick, and it was from cow. They were protected by cowpox. But it turns out now that we have, you know, a little bit better understanding of things, we realize those aren't. That's not the way it's happening. The milkmaids are making the udders of the cow get these nodules on it. So it's not like they're getting a mild dose of some pox virus from the cows. So I looked up in veterinary medicine. I said, I wonder if the veterinarians know this. And yes, they do. They know there's no cowpox. They call it pseudo cowpox, fake cowpox, right? They call it milkmaid's nodules. So the whole thing is based on a lie. The whole reason for the smallpox vaccine is based on a lie. Do you really believe all the people in the pharmaceutical industry, all the smart guys at Harvard and Yale and the big, you know, Stanford Medical Center, that nobody knows that except the veterinarians? You see, this is what you're faced with every day. Every time I turn a page, I found out something else has been told to us wrong. And it cannot be that one thing. You know, I used to think they used to tell us that you only needed 400 international units of vitamin D, for example. My whole professional career, I gave them 10,000. And that was based on the work of a very famous, I mean, this is internationally known bone specialist. And he goes through the whole thing. I heard him when I was studying for my orthopedic boards, Joseph Lane. We knew this back in the 1980s. Why is the CDC still telling 400 units? Well, at the time, 25 years ago, when I was in practice, I thought, they're just, you know, that's the government. They don't make, they, you know, we always say they make mistakes. That, you know, it's just economics. It's government. We give them a pass. We always have an excuse for why they're wrong. They cannot be wrong this much by accident, and we have to stop giving them an excuse. We have to call it like it is. This is purposeful poisoning of humanity, and they're purposely telling you the wrong things to do. And once you really get that, you will want to escape the medical matrix. That's the point.
1: I just have to order something off the menu here. And if anybody would know, you would. How many vaccines are our servicemen and women subjected to over, say, 5 years in the military, whatever branch it happens to be?
0: Well, you know, it varies on your deployment schedule. So there's no set number. But I will tell you, it's way too many, and it's completely unnecessary. If you wanted to take down a country and have them not recognize what's going on over a 100-year period, what better way than to sicken people with vaccines? Now, we're seeing it overtly this time. But quite frankly, in World War II, there's a lot of information. They don't publish this stuff now. They hide it behind the DOD paywall, so you couldn't get at these numbers. I got to them during the COVID by talking to people on the inside. But generally, you can't get at the complication rate of anything in the military. But they could in World War II. And both the British and the Americans were complaining that they were seeing more vaccine injuries in their troops than war injuries in some cases. So, and that started in World War I. And they complained about all these guys that were getting hospitalized over the time. So they knew it back then, but we've forgotten it now. We hide the numbers. It just gets swept under the carpet, and nobody looks at it. In 1918, the so-called Great Pandemic of 1918, it was a pandemic of vaccines. And it started with an outbreak of typhoid, which is not endemic to New York. It makes me suspect that was a known bioweapon then, and it could have been used to start the whole thing. But the Rockefeller Institute went down to Kansas and supplied a vaccine, and the vaccine was for this typhoid. And then what happened is about 3 or 4 months later, the troops, and big numbers, like 40% of the Army, I think, and 37% of the Navy, they got meningitis. Now, normally meningitis is like one or two people. We think of it as, in the public consciousness, they've made it like this really scary disease. But it's hard to find a big outbreak of meningitis that isn't just a few people.

0: And, you know, one time in the gay community in California, there was an outbreak. But that's an unusual situation. For the average area, I could not find one student in the state of Iowa that had died of meningitis in like 25 years when I was looking in the stats for whether or not we should give this vaccine years ago. It some big number like that. I can't remember. It's been a while since I looked at it, but it's hard to find. Here's 40% of the Army coming down with meningitis. Now, meningitis, it's not always an infectious agent. It's poisoning. We call it chemical meningitis. So they took the vaccine and they got chemical meningitis. That's really the only explanation for it. There could have been other confounding factors, but that's what's happening. And they started by attacking our military, and they're still doing it. My husband was in the Navy in the 70s, and he was on a ship, you know, in the Pacific Fleet. And yet every year, that was when they had one of these outbreaks of swine flu or something. And he had 4 years in a row, he took a swine flu vaccine. Even if you believe there is swine flu and that the vaccine works, there was not an indication to do that. So they've been coming after our military, and now they're coming after all of us.
1: The question is, who are they?
0: Well,
1: you know?
0: Yeah. Yeah. You know, there are not very many conspiracy theories left because they've all proven right. So that one we can work on.
1: Okay, that sounds good to me. Now, in the few remaining seconds that we have here, about a half a minute's worth, tell us where your book will be available effective the 26th of this month.
0: Well, the rollout will be on Amazon on the 26th. It'll be at 6 p.m. on Amazon. There'll be a link. I'm going to send it out. I'll put it on my website. And then after that, you can just get it on Amazon.
1: Okay. All right. You're listening to the voice of a Navy lady, folks, a spinal surgeon. She used to do about a dozen of these things a week. For all I know, she still does. So you would be well off to obtain a copy of her book. I'm not kidding you either. Okay? We still have the remainder of the coming half hour to go, so let's do it. Freshen up your cup of tea and let's get back into it. This is Ark Midnight, Caravan to Midnight, 6th Element. Semi.
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9: The seven social sins are wealth without work, pleasure without conscience, knowledge without character, commerce without morality, science without humanity, worship without sacrifice, politics without principle. From a sermon given by Frederick Lewis Donaldson in Westminster Abbey, London, on March 20th, 1925. This is the Ark.

0: We still have the majority of the coming half hour with me, John B. Wells, your humble talk show host and narrator, and Dr. Lee Merritt, who has come onto the program many times, and every time it is an enriching narrative that she brings, really. Dr. Merritt, if you don't mind, we were talking just a little while ago before you came on with a juris doctor named John Miano, John Miano Esquire, all about this H-1B thing. So two or three notes here. You can just take them as we go through. The extorted are not free agents. What do you mean by that, the extorted?
1: Well, okay. So let's, you know, people are worried because they're being given medical treatments and they know that their doctors are getting a bonus from Medicare by prescribing these treatments, right? Whether it's statin drugs or all sorts of things. So if you're suspicious about that, you have to worry about this. And I think there's a real reason to worry about this. And this is not a condemnation of all the young people that are coming over on these visas. And they may be well-trained people. Those are not the people necessarily as the intrinsically. It's not about the people. It's about the system. It's like Morpheus says in The Matrix. You know, the system is our enemy, Neo, and as long as people don't want to be unplugged and they stay in the system, then unfortunately they become part of the enemy system. Well, I'm paraphrasing Morpheus, but that's what we have here. So when you bring somebody over on an H-1B visa, and let's say they're the best trained physician in the world, fine, but they came from some third world country on an H-1B visa. You know, usually if you're British or French or something, that's not you. This is coming from, you know, places that normally we would not have a lot of people coming that are well-trained. So we kind of have this plan. And there are a lot of manpower over there, like India. And so these people come, or nurses from the Philippines. That was a big one when I was a resident. You cannot, I mean, even if we can, which you can't completely look at everybody's credentials like you can if they were trained in America. So that's number one. But number two, if they don't do what they're not free agents when they come over. They go to work for a hospital. And if they go to work for a hospital and or they're in training and then go to work for a hospital and they're still on the H-1B visa, if they don't do what the hospital says, if the hospital's unhappy with them, they get sent back to their third world country. So there's a motive to do what somebody tells you to do. And in COVID, what we saw was and specifically I'll talk about nursing, a lot of nurses, you didn't hear about it a lot, but a lot of nurses just quit. They didn't want to take the vaccine and they didn't like what was happening. And out of conscience and various other reasons, they just left. So there weren't enough nurses in various places. So these H-1B visa nurses could fill some of that bill. But if they were told that they had to give midazolam or some drug to some patient that wasn't breathing well, and if they don't do it, they're going to get sent back to the third world country. And they know it. So doesn't make them a bad person, but the problem is, do you want to trust your life to that system? I don't.
0: No.
1: And I know that, you know, if you know Scott Shara and the story of the horrible murder of his Down syndrome daughter, who was very high functioning and was getting better, should have been going home. They murdered her in a hospital, apparently.
0: Yeah, they did.
1: And they have video of this and stuff, but at one point the nurses turned their back on her. I mean, to let her die, it was just awful. But that's the kind of thing that you think, how can this possibly be happening in a hospital? Well, one of the reasons is because you'll find, it's just like the mob. The mob finds people that are willing to be assassins, right? Because they threaten them, or they pay them a lot, or they just give them a lifestyle they couldn't have without being in the mob. It's not that much different. If you're being given a lifestyle that you couldn't possibly have back in your third world country, there are going to be a lot of people that are going to be willing to do whatever it takes to stay. Or maybe not a lot, but some. And that's not what you want to be your nurse or your doctor. So even if you tell me, and first of all, let me just point out, there are plenty of people in America that would go to medical school if given the opportunity. Why are we having to import them from third world countries to come to our medical schools, our residencies, you know, and fill them. I'm that's never made sense to me. You know, when I was in medical school, I knew so many people that couldn't get into medical school, and yet down at the, you know, at the, not at Rochester, but the neighboring hospital, there were places that, that they filled with foreign graduates. Why? You know, shouldn't we be putting our own people in there first?
0: You would think so.
1: And one would think so. So I think there's a lot. And here's the other thing that is coming out now, which I didn't realize this was going on, but because for physicians, at least, you know, you've got to pass tests, and theoretically, I mean, it should be hard to be lying about your credentials because you have to come here and take what's it called? It's like the foreign medical FMSLE or something like that. It's a foreign medical student test, and you have to get a certain score in order to qualify to come over here. Well, but the nurses just have a certificate of nursing, and apparently they can be bought overseas to come here. So you might be getting somebody that's not really a nurse taking care of you.
0: Yeah.
1: You know,
0: yeah,
1: we don't know.
0: What it sounds like.
1: Mm-hmm. You know, I can tell you, it's even a problem looking at research. What we're finding, I find this all the time. I was looking, Brian Artis and I had talked about something, and I was looking up some evidence for some thing. And it was, I found a paper that was talking about this, but it was people that were in a specialty that really wouldn't write this kind of a paper. And they were over in the middle of India. They were theoretically four cancer surgeons over in India writing about this medical condition that just didn't make any sense. And when I tried to find them to contact them, you couldn't find them. Do you know what I mean? So it's even if they exist, it's very hard to find people to verify their bona fides in foreign countries. It's hard enough. Look at how many doctors you've heard of in the newspaper that faked their credentials and somehow got on a staff somewhere.
0: Yeah.
1: Even spinal surgeons. Even fake spinal surgeons. It's unbelievable. It's hard. I mean, you know, good hospitals know how to do very thorough background checks, but apparently some are desperate and they take people. Well, that's what you get. And so it's not good and it's not necessary, and it's just another – it's another chink in the takedown of the, you know, the American system. And I just, there's no reason for it.
0: Always looking for the creepy inner lining here. That's me, right? Who's getting paid for this?
1: Well,
0: who's,
1: you know,
0: making money from this?
1: Yeah. I think a lot of people. First of all, the person comes over is going to make more money than they could have in their country. They're going to live a better lifestyle than they could have in their third world country. That's why they're coming, for the opportunity. The guy that got them there, okay, is going to be like a broker. And the people that do the testing, I was in India one time doing charity surgery, and I happened to be there at a time that the head of the American, that test I was just telling you about, how to get foreign graduates to qualify to come to America, he was actually over there, you know, so I got to talk to him. I mean, I didn't have the insight or the big picture that I do, a bigger picture than I do now. But those guys, you know, it's a profession. Those guys go over, so you got a bureaucracy. You've got people that are getting paid probably at a regular job, and then you've got the extortion racket that's potential. In other words, if I don't have the right credentials, but I've greased somebody's palm enough, I bet they can get created.
0: You bet. Wow.
1: Well, we don't want it. We don't want it, and we don't need it, is what I'm going to say.
0: Is there any fix
1: on
0: this?
1: At least in medicine. Sorry?
0: Is there any fixing this?
1: Well, yeah. If you stop the truth of the matter is that residency programs, when you're an intern and a resident, you're doing the bulk of the patient care in the hospital, the on-site patient care. You might have an attending physician somewhere, and he may come by periodically, but they're not there all the time. And it is a benefit, quite frankly. People shouldn't think of residents as is, you know, somewhat lesser, and they'd rather wait for the real doctor to come. Well, the resident is a real doctor. He's an MD or a DO, and he's completed medical school. He's done an internship, and now but he's in the hospital. You need somebody in the hospital. So they perform a vital function for the public as well as they're getting their training. And they are supervised. You know, you're supervised a lot when you're a medical student and an intern, and then a little less as you're a resident. By the time you're chief resident, you're pretty much independent, but that's what training is. It's an on-site jobs program training for people that are well-educated, but they need the practical experience in medicine. That's what the point is. And they call them residents because you practically live in the hospital. I mean, I easily spent, you know, I would be home like 1 out of 3 days, essentially, when I was an orthopedic resident for any period of time. It's pretty brutal. But you learn a lot, and you contribute to a lot of patient care. So if you suddenly dried up those H-1B visas, guess what? The American candidates are going to look a lot better for these specialties that need more people. And that's what's been the problem, is you have, while they're bringing across foreigners, we have American medical graduates that aren't matching it to get a residency or an internship. So there's a real problem here, and I think you would fill those slots with our own people if you had them. I was just going to say, quite frankly, I would rather have an American guy who maybe didn't score quite as high on his MCAT as the guy from some foreign country. I'd rather have him. You know, I'd rather have somebody that I can communicate with, which is a big problem in a lot of these cases. You know, that's one of the things that people talk about, especially the older people. When I was in Arizona and we had a lot of these foreign medical graduates, they could have been great trained, but they couldn't communicate well to the patient. That's a problem, too. I mean, English wasn't one of their fault, but English wasn't their native language.
0: And, you know, Dr. Merritt, I keep hearing reports from, praise the Lord and thank him very much, I am not among my friends who have made some visits to hospital, maybe two or three.
1: Good.
0: But virtually, I'm telling you, thank you, Lord, I appreciate it. But they all report the same thing. They're treated with not blatant indifference, just natural indifference. And none of them are our brothers and sisters ethnically. None of them. They're either Indians or they're Africans or they're something, but they're not Caucasians. And they just shut the lights off and that's it. And they may check on you and they may not. I mean, it just seems like, and these are expensive facilities and they all get the same level of attention. It's weird.
1: Well, yeah, and again, this is a program being run. COVID was part of it. I mean, this is in my lifetime. It wasn't like this when I was an intern and a resident and a medical student. We never saw this. This is totally new since I graduated in 1980. So it just has been getting worse. But COVID really pushed it over the brink. I mean, COVID, and here's, for example, one of the things they would do is, you know the nurses. If you're a physician at the hospital, and you're a surgeon or you're an internist and you spend a lot of time in the hospital with patients, you know the nurses, you know whom you can trust, you have a relationship with them. And they know you too. They know when to call you and they know how to do it. Okay, so what happened in COVID is a lot of these nurses, they quit and they had to fill them. Now, ironically, a lot of these nurses quit because they didn't want to take the vaccine. And then they brought in temp nurses that didn't have to take the vaccine. What does that tell you? If it was really about transmission of disease, that is exactly true. Yeah, you know, ask nurses. You'll find out. I know a lot of nurses that work temp, and that was the story. They quit their job, and they didn't want – and I think it's true on the airlines, too. I could be wrong, but I think I heard the same story by a flight attendant. The nurses that I had a friend, she left the hospital because she didn't want to get vaccinated. She joined a nurse temp association, made more money. She had to travel and be away from home, but she made more money and didn't have to take the vaccine and was doing her same job. But again, now she's at a different hospital. She doesn't know people. They don't know her. There's always an adjustment period. So this doesn't increase the quality of medicine. You know, it decreases it. Everything they did was to decrease the quality of medicine and to make the medical personnel more dependent, more dependent on, they were all being paid by the hospital. And here's the other point that has happened in my lifetime. My father was a physician. I was a physician in private practice. We didn't work for hospitals, right? We worked for ourselves. And so we could leverage the hospital. If the hospital wasn't acting correctly, we could go to another hospital. And hospitals recognized that. They didn't want to lose their high-paying surgeons. They didn't want to lose people from taking care of, you know, internal medicine patients that they needed to have taken care of. So they didn't act badly because they didn't own the doctors. But Obamacare drove all the doctors into the system. Now they all work for the government pretty much. I mean, all work for the hospital pretty much. So you're the patient and you go into the hospital. You're not paying that doctor. He doesn't work for you. He works for the hospital. So is he going to do your bidding or the hospital's bidding? He's going to do the hospital's bidding. So the hospital tells you to jump, you jump because you've got this big debt and now you're working for them. Now, the hospital also doesn't really care about the patient because they're not getting paid by the patient either. Most of over 80% of all medical bills to hospitals are paid by the government in some form or another. So they're either being paid by third-party insurance payers or they're being paid by the government, but they're not being paid directly by the patient. So there's nobody left here that cares about the patient. And this is, again, this is exactly why I was the past president of the Association of American Physicians and Surgeons. In 1943, the AAPS broke away from the American Medical Association because they said, you don't want to get in bed with the government. The government's not doesn't care about the patient. We care about the patient. But AMA doesn't care about the patient. So AAPS broke off, and we've been an independent organization ever since. And that's when our point is, the motto is all for the patient. It's in Latin, but it's all for the patient. And that is the point, is that this system, it's nothing for the patient. The patients are just, I don't know, this is government money being shucked around, and the patients kind of just make it annoying, I think, to the system. It's very sad. Just very sad. We used, and it wasn't always that. And trust me, doctors are not all evil. It's just they're cogs in this big system, this big matrix system. And the way we bring it down is don't participate. That's the way we bring it down.
0: Yeah. How does that self-awareness affect their even desire to be healers?
1: Well, again, they train differently. They selected the candidates for medical school differently, you know, than they used to. It wasn't about your lifestyle and your choice of choosing medicine because you really wanted to be a healer. It was about, did you go out and volunteer at the Boys and Girls Club? You know, do you believe in DEI? How did you do on the tests? And we all know doctors that did super well on their tests, but you wouldn't want them to sew up your arm or treat your cold. I mean, or treat your kid. You know, there's a certain point where there was a personal interview to get into medical school, and they looked for people that they thought would be actually good doctors, you know, compassionate, caring, good at interacting with people, that kind of thing. Well, that's not really the thing now. And this is not to denigrate anybody that's in medical school. You know, we have a lot of good candidates going to medical school, but it's just not the same because they're not getting the training like we did. They can barely touch patients in medical school. So the whole system, again, it's become a house of, it's like a machine. It's not really, again, I think they're prepping us for the robot doctors. You know, next time you go to sometime in the future, if we don't turn this around, you'll go into the clinic and if you've been to one of the restaurants that has this robot that serves you, it's going to be a robot doctor that comes up and takes your history, I swear. That's what they're going to. It's going to be completely impersonalized. It's almost there. And it's sad. When my son wanted to go to medical school, I told him one time, you know, it's the best profession, but sometimes it's the worst job, you know, because they've made it impossible to do it like we used to do it when we believed in the patient first and we didn't. It wasn't just about money. It wasn't just about, you know, getting your name on a paper. And it certainly wasn't about mandating anybody have any medical treatment. That was considered the worst the worst thing possible, to force somebody to get something done. Nobody did that. Nobody even thought of doing that. And here we are.
0: So a lot of nurses quit over this vaccine thing, this COVID vaccine.
1: Yeah, I think more than we appreciate.
0: Why did they quit, in your opinion?
1: Well, I think that, first of all, I can, when I was still practicing during, you know, just, well, I practiced up until 2022, I think, or 2023, when I got canceled for cultured for COVID because I was speaking out. But when I was in the hospital during when they started doing the flu vaccine in 2014, I had a lot of nurses come up to me because they knew I'd actually written an article about this, and in the AAPS Journal about mandatory flu vaccines and why it was really bad. I reviewed the whole thing, and I told them, I said, well, besides the fact that it's not going to prevent the flu, and it's going to make you worse, not better. It's always immoral to mandate anything. You can't force somebody to have a vaccine. I'm sorry, that's just the way it is. Now,
0: I appreciate those words.
1: Yeah, it's just
0: we got to bail. I'm about to run out of show here, Dr. Merritt. I'm sorry, but we're almost out of time. But I'll tell you what, you put a bunch of them right in the X-ring, and we love you for it. So come back to us soon, will you?
1: Thank you so much. Love it.
0: Thank you.
1: Okay.
0: Look forward to your book too. Oh my goodness gracious! Well, folks, are you up on your Latin? If I were to say to you, amplectimini bellum, and then parabellum. That's what it's going to be about next week. Because like it or not, the war is on, and we're way behind. The signal continues. God bless you, everyone, and good night.

0: It's true. If you want something to go away, quit buying it, quit feeding it. The flip side to that coin is if you want something to grow, nourish it. People are getting tired of feeding the big tech monster because what they get in return is shadow banning, overt banning, or suspension on social media. Big tech and its derivatives also try to financially soft kill. This is when someone wants to buy something, but they are prevented from doing it because their payment repeatedly fails. And of course, when the gateways do work, we pay for this convenience with fees. So, don't feed the monster. If you want or have ever wanted to join Caravan to Midnight by card or any other payment service and found you could not process your membership, just send a check or money order to CTM, P.O. 141288, Dallas, Texas 75214. 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
6: News this hour from Town Hall. I'm Ron Taylor.
7: But I just say a very special hello, Dayton, and hello, Ohio.
6: President Trump on the road in Ohio last night, speaking at a rally. The president noted past successes in the Buckeye State and is counting on continued support.
7: And as you know, I won the state all three times, and we got the highest vote total in the history of Ohio, the highest number of votes all three times. And with your vote, just 31 days from now, Ohio is going to defeat the radical left Democrats once again.
6: The president's road trip will now take him south to San Antonio, where next week he will support Texas Attorney General Ken Paxton's race for the Senate, as he is neck and neck with Democrat James Tallarico. Good news for farmers and truckers. The White House announces Europe will release diesel reserves. Richard Boyd has details.
8: President Trump says an agreement has been struck with Europe to release a massive amount of diesel oil reserves. This comes as prices for diesel have recently surged. AAA reports Friday's national average for a gallon of diesel is $6.37. The president said the process of releasing the diesel reserves will begin immediately. The Russia-Ukraine war, as well as the war in Iran, have put pressure on the world's diesel supply. Richard Boyd reporting.
6: The Trump administration has begun or will soon begin sending checks to over 20 million seniors to help with Medicare costs. In a Truth Social post Friday, the president said the funds will come from the Medicare Improvement Fund. A White House fact sheet said the payments will be $90 per person and will go to over 20 million Medicare Part B enrollees. Most eligible seniors will receive the money by direct deposit. early on in this month, where we are now, and others will get the check by mail. You'll find more news and analysis at townhall.com. I'm Ron Taylor.
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18: 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I care about somebody's Beanie Baby collection more than I care about that. That says a lot. I'm not being a doomer. I'm not going to be like all these people who are like, well, everything's bad. I guess we should just have some socialism now. 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
19: This is the Dana Show. My name is Craig Collins, filling in. Thrilled to be with you. So much stuff out there to talk about. So many things to get to. And yet, I do really love one report that came out that seems to indicate just how expensive it would be for the Democratic Socialists of America to get everything they want. $49 trillion over the next decade. The White House released a projection of just how expensive everything would be. And even Charles Barkley has been saying that he thinks this is uniquely dumb. He said a bad word several times, which I still have to take out of the audio. I haven't done that yet, and I'm not going to risk getting in trouble on this radio show with the fanciness of all the audience here. So we'll play that later. But suffice it to say, every single one of the topics that Sir Charles talked about that he's heard from the Democratic Socialists, he described them as pretty stupid, and then he used a bad word. And honestly, he also describes himself as an independent who often votes Democratic. So there's not a lot of him trying to say or pretend that he's anything other than a Democrat. He just really doesn't like the rhetoric out of the socialist crazy part of the left, which to me feels like all of the left. It doesn't feel like there's a lot of the left left that actually thinks opposite. Also, President Trump spoke and said a lot of hilarious things, as he is one to do this. I think the probably the most viral moment is when he saw a former NBA player and hopeful WNBA player, Enes Kanter, in the stands. And he talked about how he would love to see him in the WNBA because of the stupidity of the policies that would allow Enes Kanter to potentially be a WNBA player. Here we go.
7: But the choice in this election is very simple. You can vote for the radical left, Democrat, communist, to loot your wealth, raise your taxes by $4 trillion, annihilate your borders, shut down Oklahoma oil and gas.
19: True. Boo.
7: Mutilate your children, your transgender children. Have men playing in women's sports. Where's freedom? I saw a man here, the largest human being. I thought, where the hell is freedom? Well, stand up, please.
19: Stand up, Ennis.
7: Look at this guy.
19: Look at freedom. Giant dude.
7: I mean, in all fairness, this guy is a monster. He dreams of playing against women. He wants to... In fact, he's willing to say that he's a woman in order to play against women. And I don't think he really believes that, but that's okay. These are minor details.
19: Okay, that's fantastic. He's like, these are minor details. That he isn't actually a woman, doesn't want to be a woman. He just wants to probably enjoy himself playing against people that won't be capable of playing well against him. And then also demonstrating the stupidity of the left's opinion. The left, their ideas crumble as soon as they're actually put into a place of reality, which I think is fascinating. Here, you know, my other favorite piece of audio, because I still have more Trump stuff that I want to play. But I do love this. And if I didn't say it, Greg Collins filling in on the Dana Show. I don't even realize if I did. I started so quickly into other things. Theo Vaughn asked Zoran Mamdani what socialism means. And Theo Vaughn got the clip of the week, a guy that's just sort of stumbling in the dark, it feels like sometimes. I don't dislike Theo. I think he's funny. I think he's, you know, harmless, although he has definitely changed his opinion politically from supporting Trump to not supporting him, thus having Zoran on the show and asking him a layup of a question like this. But it's a horrible answer from Mamdani as far as what does socialism mean to you. And then I'll tell you what it actually means, just so you better understand it. But this should be terrifying to anyone who hears it. Here we go.
13: I want to talk a little bit about socialism, right?
19: Because
13: it's a buzzword, right? Because socialism, will you define socialism for us? Because people say it a lot and don't know what it is. Yeah. And sometimes those people are me.
20: Well, I'm so happy to be with those people right now. Socialism to me, it means that you will have whatever you need to live a dignified life, and that it is the government's job to deliver on that.
19: All right, so there's a couple ways to go about this. I kind of want to play it again, though, mostly because I had it so loud at the beginning, because it's a terrifying answer. But there's a couple things we can do. We can dissect what he said and why what he said is awful, or also we can demonstrate the parts of the definition of socialism, communism, all the things that the Marxist left wants, and how it's much more than just giving everybody a dignified life via the how they do that. But here, let's play one more time.
20: Well, I'm so happy to be with those people right now. Socialism to me, it means that you will have whatever you need to live a dignified life, and that it is the government's job to deliver on that.
19: All right. So the biggest thing that actually is socialist, Marxist, communist, all the things that Zoran Mamdani is and what he's shown us in New York via the opening of state-funded grocery stores is taking over the means of production. He wants to take over so many different aspects of the private sector, so many different things where companies are benefiting from creating their own organizations. They intend to make money. They intend to pay people at the top of their food chain a lot of money. And here's the thing, because I believe a lot of young people who support the basics of what Mamdani just said think that a better villain is the government than the 1% that they talk about and vilify all the time. They think if we want to give a very small group of people a tremendous amount of financial power, we should give that group of people, we should give that power to a group of people that are also part of our government and not people who've built things on their own. That's a belief within the left, and it's the dumbest thing I've ever heard. Because the easiest way to argue it is to say to anyone that's saying that is, all right, you obviously believe that the 1% are terrible people, the people who create jobs via making a bunch of money, and I'm sure they're keeping a lot of it for themselves, all those things. You think that's all bad. You think the organization of power around money is uniquely harmful to our society. Why would you enhance it by making that group even smaller, giving them governmental power that they don't have without trying to pay for it, but also beyond that, allowing these people who already think they're elite, the government people, who don't have to earn it, they don't have to go make money or convince you to buy something, they can just take things from you, give them even more power and capability. Because every time we've seen this movie in the world of our society, it goes horrible for everyone that's not the elite within the organization, and in this case, the government, that are given control of everything. They will start doing their version of eating, you know, a feast in a tower in a castle somewhere while the rest of us have nothing to eat. That's the version of life they're asking for. And the reason this is so terrifying or so obvious to me that this is the plan is that they already think they're elite. And a lot of people in the world of our government actually, unfortunately, are. They've enriched themselves via their connection to, you know, control certain aspects of knowing in advance how stocks are going to go. Insider trading, one of the biggest reasons that they get massively wealthy. And then just, you know, bribes, payoffs, all that stuff. But the people within our government, especially at higher levels of government like Senate, House representatives, you can see the ridiculous wealth of every one of those individuals already. So many of them are already the people that we absolutely do not want in any way, shape, or form to get more control and more of our money, especially since, again, I'll just say this one more time, they can just take it. Like, I know it's overly simplistic for a lot of people listening to the show today, a lot of people who understand a much deeper version of this discussion. But for anyone out there that doesn't, anyone out there that wants to play this audio somewhere where maybe people weren't listening, to the amazing show that is The Dana Show, and they should be, you're making your problem that you think exists in the world, the people you blame for your ability or inability to succeed, you're making it far worse by giving even more power to the government instead. They're not the good guys in this story. They're absolutely the worst of the bad guys. But it's just amazing. So again, to say it, I guess, beyond the simplicity of how this is a terrible, terrible solution to a problem that does in some ways exist. There are a lot of people that can rightly say that, say, you know, wage disparity in our society has gotten worse than it used to be. And they can say that, you know, lack of unions or this or that or all these different problems exist as to why that's true. There is another component to it, and a component I get in trouble a lot of the time when I say out loud, you don't have to accept whatever salary you are offered by whatever company you work for. You don't have to. If you have the skills, if you have the capability, if you have, you know, the desire to want more in your life, you can go get more. You can get two jobs. You can do whatever it takes to make the amount of money you want to make. You don't need a union to represent you to do that. We can all do it on our own. And yeah, if you don't get the job, if you get fired, if you get, you know, moved for somebody else who will take less, that's a problem in society, but that's not a problem that you necessarily get to fix via the government. It's just so crazy to me. Because I do, I'm a 40-year-old man, and I might be talking about this differently than you expected, and I do have a lot of friends who still fall into the, you know, 30-something, 40-something bucket that don't have their house, that don't have the car they want, that don't have the salary they want, that complain. And they often tell me that the biggest problem is that they're not just not being given enough by the people that they deserve it from. And so I say that's fine if you believe that. The right way to solve that problem is not to tell the government to do it for you. And that's usually when the conversation ends. But I got a lot to talk about beyond this. I can't understand, too, how Theo Vaughn is this good at getting the best clip that I don't even think he knows the best clip of the week. Zoran Mamdani defining socialism as the government helping you live the life you want to live, the dignified life you want to live, by taking away from everybody else and giving to you, and not just taking away from everybody and giving to themselves instead. All right, quick break. A lot more. Craig Collins filling in on The Dana Show.
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5: That's right. It's time for Quick Five on D Lash, Dana Lash Radio. I am Craig Collins filling in. Thrilled to be with you. So much stuff out there to talk about. One of the sillier things I saw that I thought was kind of amazing as far as stuff goes is the best smelling cities in America. Somebody listed the cities that they claim smell the best. I feel like there's a lot of bias in here, especially as a Yankee fan. Right after the Red Sox got the crap kicked out of them by my New York Yankees. But Boston came in as the number one best-smelling city. That doesn't seem to make any sense. D.C. came in at number two. San Francisco, number three. Seattle, number four. There were rules. It couldn't just be any city. It had to be one of the top, I think, like 30 cities in the country. They ranked them by smell. And the other thing I think is missing here, because I live in Houston and Texas is not well represented in the top 10 at all, is the, like, smell of the food that is popular within a lot of Texas, Houston specifically, and a lot of my friends here at KSEV Radio, a Dana affiliate. I know all about this, but barbecue. It's incredible. The amount of people who came here for the World Cup and ate a bunch of our barbecue. The smell of barbecue is throughout Texas, and we deserved a higher place on the list. Nashville, Phoenix, Indianapolis also came in toward the bottom as the worst smelling cities. It's a weird mental floss put this together, and I don't know what they used as far as a barometer, other than putting their own staff in these cities and asking them to smell as they walked around places and then decide whether or not they enjoyed or hated the things they were smelling. New York also should be last. New York smells terrible. 47% of people say they're afraid of being themselves in public because they don't want to go viral for being themselves. Two problems with this, in my opinion. The first one being that you can't be yourself in general. And the second one being that whoever you are, you think is embarrassing and you think is the kind of person that would be resoundingly made fun of out there in the world. That's probably also a bad thing. 30% of people say they avoid dancing. 31% said they don't want to show strong emotion or opinion of any kind. 29% avoid acting silly or even telling a joke. A lot of Gen Zers apparently we're in this list of people who avoid all these things. None of those were true for me, which is probably why I do what I do. I don't mind showing emotion or opinion, both on the radio and off the radio, if someone says something dumb to me. I don't avoid dancing, and I am married to a Latina, and she'll tell you that maybe she wishes I avoid dancing a little bit more at the family events we go to, but I don't. And they all look at me like, ah, look at the guy, the gringo, trying. That's good of him to be out there trying to do the dance moves with the rest of us. And then I also do not avoid attempting to tell jokes. And honestly, you know what I'll say out of this list? probably the best thing you can

0: do for your own life from a confidence perspective is tell a joke and have it fail and then not care. It's that second part. You have to learn how to bomb, and this can be in front of a group of friends or maybe on a stage somewhere. I do think that comedians are some of the most resilient people I've ever met, because almost anybody who's successful in comedy has had a tremendous amount of time where they were awful, especially on stage. They were horrible at it. So all they did was bomb. All they did was stand in a room where most people didn't find them funny or like them at all. And then they walked off a stage and like, all right, I got to do that again. I got to keep going. Because the lesson you learn, more so than whether or not you're actually funny, which is probably a lesson some people do need to learn the other way. But other than that, is that a lot of people's opinions, they don't really matter. You don't really need to care about them for very long. You might matter for a second or two if you're trying to pick up a young woman and maybe show her your apartment, something like that. Maybe you care about her opinion a little more than anybody else's. But by and large, you're going to forget how most of the people around you felt about you, especially when you're in a new place and around new people. It's very fleeting, that sense of acceptance or lack thereof. So I just think this is kind of a funny one that I think a lot of people would get a lot more value in, just stop caring about at all. And then finally, there was a stupid criminal story. I always like to tell you those when I see them. A reward is being offered after a cheesesteak assault. A guy in Philly fought another guy in Philly with a cheesesteak. And as they were fighting each other, I guess someone captured this on camera. I think there's some other things out there. There's footage. There's all kinds of stuff, as I said. And now they're on the manhunt for one of the dudes who hit another dude with a cheesesteak, which is always funny in and of itself. I'm not recommending you do it, but I'm going to laugh about it. $5,000 is the reward, leading to the arrest of the Cheesecake Bandit, or the Philly Cheesecake Bandit, which I find hilarious. Cheesesteak. Quick break, a lot more. Greg Collins filling in on the Dave Show.
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3: With SRN News, I'm Ron Taylor. Authorities are still searching for a missing air ambulance off the coast of Massachusetts. The FAA says it lost contact with the Gulfstream G100 early this morning and issued a search and rescue alert. The aircraft was carrying six people on a medical evacuation flight from Bermuda, and as it disappeared off the coast of Nantucket on its way to Boston Logan International Airport. Massachusetts Governor Maura Healey said today the state will do whatever it can to support the search efforts and recovery efforts as well. President Trump says his administration will begin sending checks to over 20 million seniors to help with Medicare costs. In a Truth Post Friday, the president said the funds will come from the Medicare Improvement Fund. A White House fact sheet says the payments will be $90 per person and will go to over 20 million Medicare Part B enrollees. Most eligible seniors will receive the money by direct deposit anytime now, and the others will get it with a physical check in the mail. This is
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0: This is the Dana Show. My name is Craig Collins, filling in. Thrilled to be with you. A bunch of stuff out there to talk about. Let's do some more ridiculous clips, shall we? Because there's just so many clips out there that we can talk about and do. Let's do more Trump stuff. I do like the get off your asses and get in the car thing from Trump. He was talking about everybody needing to go to Oklahoma because, darn it, we need to vote in places where it seems like things might not be. Actually, you know what? I should start there. Before I even play this, let's play the audio from CNN that talks about the blue wave that might not actually be a blue wave. Because I do think this is pretty interesting. And this is Harry Enten, who oftentimes, I think, tells you more of the truth than anyone else on CNN ever does, as far as the blue wave is concerned. But he was talking about the Midwest, and he said that in his opinion, when you look at certain data and information, it feels eerily similar to what it's looked like before, where a whole lot of people in certain places seem to demonstrate that maybe they won't vote Republican and they're going to vote Democratic, and the leads are what they are. And then, you know, we get to actual election day, we do the election part, and oh my God, look at this. So many more people voted away that you didn't expect them to vote. How did that ever happen? I love when they do this, when they tell us the thing that most of us seem to know, which is that polls are horrible at projecting the reality of someone on the right winning a race. And I don't know why that's true, to be honest with you. Like, part of me wants to better understand the reality of the thing I'm even talking about, because it still does, and maybe it shouldn't, mystify me a tad that there are so many times where the actual results are so very different than what you expect them to be, and it's only in one direction. But here, you don't have to trust me for this. Let's hear Harry Enten tell you himself. If I can actually get that audio to play, which it might have been playing for you and just not for me, give me one extra second, and I'll make sure that it is all playing for all of us so everybody can hear the same thing at the same time. Yep, because it's definitely not playing over there, and this is my fault. And now we are ready to go, and now we can do the thing, and let's go ahead and do this.
14: Really good Democratic polls coming out from Ohio, Michigan, Iowa. And, you know, fool me once, shame on you. Fool me four times, I just have to ask the question, could it happen again?
0: Am I an idiot?
14: Just take a look at this. Okay,
0: I really wish the question, hold on, hold on, Harry. I really wish the question was, am I an idiot? If you ask me that many times, we continue.
14: Question, could it happen again? Because just take a look at this. Okay, Midwest polling, Mrs. GOP outperformed September polls by in the major 2024 races, that is, president and Senate in the states that had a Senate race. In Iowa, where the Democrats have been getting really good polls, Republicans outperformed their September polls by 9 points back in 2024. How about Ohio? 6 points. How about Michigan? 5 points. And I will note that the leads that the Democrats have in all of these races right now are under how much the GOP outperformed back in 2024. So you look at this and you go, you know what? Maybe we should just hold on a second here, because we've seen this dance before, and it was not a dance that Democrats like when the votes were actually cast and counted.
0: Yeah, wait, maybe the people who do all this stuff do a terrible job of doing it. Who else has ever said that? Oh, yeah. Everybody on the conservative side of the aisle tells you time and again that this is a flawed thing. And I honestly think it's a psyop. I think they're trying to convince Republicans that the party is in disarray, that so many people dislike so many other people within our party, that you shouldn't even vote anyway, just stay at home, because you're going to lose, so why even waste the time? And honestly, it almost works in reverse sometimes, because I bet you there's a lot of Democrats, if they don't get their vote put in for them, that somehow, some way would just not show up because they think they're going to win. I mean, I had a coworker at KSEV tell me that Hillary Clinton was projected to win the 2016 election, which is sort of crazy to even think about now. Like, at the time, yes, I remember hearing all about it, but now you think, how could that even possibly have been a thing? Here is Trump saying, get your asses in cars, we're going to Oklahoma, which I thought was hilarious.
15: Well, I want to say a very special hello, Durant, and hello to Oklahoma. This was not an easy trip. We were in Texas, trying to get Ken Paxton elected. We have to do that.
0: We do have to do that.
15: We can't have...
0: That's true.
15: Telefrico. We can't have...
0: We cannot have him,
15: we
0: sir.
15: We can't have the...
0: That's true.
15: The guy. Ken was a great, great attorney general. He's done a great job. We got to get him elected. So I was in Texas, and they said, sir, I think we're going to have to cancel Oklahoma. The weather is terrible. You can't take the helicopter, sir. You can't take the plane. I said, what can I take? Well, it's a very... long drive. I said, how long? They said, it could be long, sir. I said, how fast does the beast travel? They said, we could go close to 100 miles an hour. I said, get your asses in that car. We're going to Oklahoma.
0: Okay, one. First of all, like, the most important part of this is, if I had access to the beast, if I were the president of the United States, which not only means does my car hit the road, but several cars around me hit the road that make sure that I always go that 100 miles an hour that I want to go, I'd road trip everywhere. You know, I'd still take the plane and the helicopter and everything else that gets me there faster, but I'd never say I can't go somewhere. I can go somewhere. I just need a different version of traveling. And honestly, my favorite idea would be if at some point on the way, the Beast pulled into like a Buc-ee's. Like, that would be hilarious. I think the Buc-ee's people would love it, too. If Trump got out, if you checked out the very clean bathrooms at a Buc-ee's and then all the delicious food products there, it's probably not going to rival his favorite McDonald's, but it's going to come close. To a lot of us, it's better than McDonald's, actually, but I won't say that. That's sacrilegious to say to the president. But I love that. And of course, get your asses in the Beast. We're going wherever we need to go because I'm the president of this country. And if I want to go somewhere, I get to go. He also did crap on Talafrico, the crazy, insane person who is running for office for Senate here in Texas. And I'm mystified again by the numbers, but I'm at least a little bit happier when I think about Harry Enten and how he's telling me that these numbers are usually crap, that they don't wind up being accurate or true 99 times out of 100, because it just doesn't seem to make any sort of logical sense that Talafrico could win Texas. I've only been living in this state for about a year and a half now, and part of me thinks that, like, it would be the most disappointing transition from where I was before, Chicago, Illinois, to where I am now, Houston, Texas, to watch this state elect somebody that would be certainly somewhat radical but very electable in the state of Illinois. They're saying California wants its third senator, and that's why Talafrico has so much money in his campaign and potentially could do quite well. It's just surreal. To be totally honest, it's not even the kind of thing that I think I can parse out in any way. Honestly, I really do want to play the Charles Barkley audio, but it's not at a place where I can play it yet because there's a whole lot of stupidest bleep ever. But I'll get there. I'll get that edited at some point during the 3-hour show because it's a one take after another of they say there's no prisons, no police, no this, no that. How stupid are they? And that's your own side. That's someone who adamantly admits and talks about how often he actually votes on that side of the aisle, being willing to call all your ideas incredibly dumb. There was another warning out there, another piece of audio. This is from Scott Jennings. He was lobbing this toward the Trump administration. I thought this was interesting. We can go ahead and play that.
16: No, because I really don't know much about it other than what I've read in the press. My assumption is that when the president engages in these private arrangements, that it's cleared by the White House counsel. And so I would rely upon them. My other advice is that all of these arrangements, whether it's this one or anything else, you really, really have to dot all your I's, cross all your T's, and anticipate that every single bit of this is going to be investigated should you lose control of either chamber. And you have to be ready to be fully transparent about that when that day comes. And so I don't know what the future holds. I'm not in the prediction business, but on arrangements like this, I think they need to be prepared for a tsunami of investigatory. I
0: mean, they're talking about another coin, a meme coin that has vowed a dinner with the president of the United States, and whether or not that will somehow be investigated and look like some sort of corruption itself. And I heavily agree with what Scott Jennings is saying there, is to be prepared if the left takes back power in the Senate and the House, that you're going to be investigated constantly. And that you're going to be impeached for who knows what, and that none of that will hopefully impact your ability to remain in charge of this country, because hopefully the power isn't strong enough to actually remove you from office in the Senate. But they don't even care why, to be totally honest. Like, they'd impeach him for anything. Trump tomorrow could, like, trip over a log and squish a grasshopper, and they'd be like, horrible murder took place at the White House, and try to impeach him for squishing a grasshopper. Like, it's that level of anything that they would do and will do. And I've even said, honestly, several times publicly that they intend to do if they take back power. And if that's not something you want, and I don't mean this to people who just want to protect the president. If you're someone that, you know, loves President Trump and you do that for that reason, fine. I mean people who actually want to see anything get done over the course of 2 years. It will be impossible if Democrats take over the House and the Senate, because all they will do is investigate and try. They tried so hard to throw Trump in jail when he wasn't the president. What do you think's coming next? I'm actually going to be most intrigued by what they do after he leaves office at the end of this term, because he won't be running again. He can't run again. Will they still try to get him into some level of you know, punishment, jeopardy, a jail cell, you know, some sort of conviction for something solely because they hate him? Or will they just leave him alone because the political parts that they were doing are over? The minute that he can't run for office again, will they demonstrate how little they ever cared about trying to get him in trouble for something that he actually did wrong and how much of it was politically motivated? I am very, very interested to see what the reality of that scenario is, which one of the two, because I'm guessing it's actually going to be the latter, unless a whole lot of people run on the campaign like they did in previous elections, midterms and whatnot, that I'm going to throw Trump in jail personally, whether it's somebody in, you know, Atlanta, Georgia or New York City that's saying that. If a lot of people run on that campaign, they might try to do it for that reason. But I actually think the attempts to throw Trump in jail will profoundly stop in 2028. But they would be ridiculous for the 2 years before that, to say the very least. All right, we'll take another break. We'll come back. We'll try to have a little bit of fun because, darn it, it's a Friday, and I'm getting sick of all the news stories that are out there. I keep saying there's a lot to talk about, and yet there's so much I really don't want to talk about. So we'll see what we actually discuss in just a bit. This is Craig Collins filling in on The Dana Show. D-Lash, Dana Lash Radio on X and all over the internet. More in a bit.
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0: 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Producer Steven, incredible job with a bunch of the videos and everything that's out there. So I always say that check out her social media if you want to see something done well. Check out at Radio Craig C if you want to see what it's like to not have a producer, Steven, helping you out. Because then it's just me talking about the Yankees occasionally, which is kind of easy to do right now. But I'm trying not to gloat too much because I host a radio show in Houston, Texas. And the Astros did not do quite as well. Although I don't think anybody's surprised. I think a lot of Astros fans didn't think this was their year because they also did, I believe, set a record as the first team to win a division without a winning season. They had a 500 season and won a division, which means that the division was uniquely crappy, which says a lot, but we'll see. I think the Yankees have a tall order to beat the Rays, so that's what's next. And then I think everybody has a tall order to beat a couple teams out of the NL. So I imagine it's another Dodger World Series. That's my guess. That's who I'd put money on now, even as a Yankee fan. All right, some other things out there. Bad boy Dennis Rodman joined President Trump for a red state tour. He continues to praise North Korea and also his knowledge of North Korea, which are both weird. But Dennis Rodman did go there. The one thing that didn't happen when Dennis Rodman went to North Korea that I wish had happened, and not that I'm trying to make him seem like more of a human, because I do believe the leadership of North Korea is terrible, horrible people, but I think more people should have dyed their hair. You know what I mean? Like, I think more people... whether it's Kim Jong-un or someone else, should have had the worm version of the haircut and a crazy color on it when they were all together. That at least would have amused me. It did not happen. And I don't know what color Dennis Rodman's hair is now, but I do know he's gone on that tour, which I find funny. A Utah man has sued Candace Owens, or as Dana loves to call her, a couple other things out there. Dana's great, and Candace Owens is horrible. So it's fairly obvious why that criticism is valid. But anyway, the Utah man is suing Candace Owens because he's alleging false links to Charlie Kirk's assassination. Essentially, he's going after a person who's lied so much about Charlie Kirk because, I don't know, she thinks she can. And she thinks she has the ability to just go any road she wants and nothing will ever come back to bite her. And I hope very much that it does because she deserves it. She deserves to do it. But Gal Sharpton definitely deserves to be in trouble. And I hope that the Utah guy that's trying to go after her actually succeeds. And then finally, Florida counties have discovered mysterious flock cameras with no obvious owner to them. Of course, this is the next step in the world of the flock camera. If we as a society are like, it's totally fine, it's okay, let's set up cameras everywhere, spy on everybody, let you know some police officer in some police station be the one who has the power to watch everything all the time, then there are going to be other people who will put up their own camera and be like, well, if this is fine now, then let me also spy on everybody whenever I feel like it. And so this is the unsurprising to me extension of that entire conversation. I have said before, though, in my opinion, the flock camera is basically the cell phone just used a different way, because we're all a walking flock camera. Anything that happens in the world that we live in today, some portion of it winds up video because somehow, some way, someone pulls out a cell phone and tapes it. The problem I've always found is we don't usually get the entirety of something. We get the end of the, but we get whatever the part is when everybody's cell phones are out and they're all walking at a conflict. We don't get the beginning stages. So the thing I do like about flock cameras, and it's somewhat terrible to say it, I get a lot of reactions on social media that I'm wrong, is that at least you get the full context of a story instead of just a portion of it if a flock camera picks something up that people didn't tape. So occasionally I would be happy, but by and large, the invasion of privacy would not be worth it. I'm admitting, like everyone else, there seems to be a problem here. But every so often, when someone claims that like this horrible thing happened, that ICE just went crazy and hurt somebody, and then I see the whole video via the flock camera, at least it would shut people up who pretend they've seen the entire story when they've only seen a portion of the narrative. So that's the win, if there is any, along with a whole lot of loss. All right, quick break, a lot more. Craig Collins filling in on The Dan Show.
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23: News this hour from Town Hall. I'm Ron Taylor. In Ohio last night, President Trump says Democrats have a track record of failure.
24: They gave us the worst inflation in American history, the highest energy prices in American history, the worst trade deficit in American history. They allowed 25 million people to pour across our borders from all over the world, from prisons, from mental institutions, drug dealers. And if they win the midterms, they will do it again. They're going to do it all again.
23: The president's road trip continues and will take him south to San Antonio next week, where he'll support Texas Attorney General Ken Paxton as his race for the Senate is neck and neck with Democrat James Tallarico. President Trump's tough stance on crime is paying off in Washington, D.C., where one major chain is opting to let customers shop like they used to.
3: CVS pharmacy stores in Washington, D.C. are no longer locking up items thanks to President Trump's crime crackdown. Townhall.com reporting it's a huge quality of life win for folks who live in the District of Columbia. There's been a drastic decrease in shoplifting and other crimes. Homicides, for example, down 30%, robbery down 7%, and auto thefts down 45%. The U.S. Attorney's Office report a 67% increase in prosecutions, so it appears the criminals are getting the message. Laura Winters reporting.
23: Search and rescue personnel are still searching for a missing air ambulance off the coast of Massachusetts. The FAA says it lost contact with the Gulfstream G-100 early Saturday morning and issued a search and rescue alert. The aircraft was carrying six people in a medical evacuation flight for Bermuda when it disappeared off the coast of Nantucket. Massachusetts Governor Mara Healey said today that the state is going to do whatever it can to support the search and recovery efforts. News and analysis at townhall.com. I'm Ron Taylor.
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1: I have never cared less about anything in my life than that. I care about somebody's Beanie Baby collection more than I care about that. That says a lot. I'm not being a doomer. I'm not going to be like all these people who are like, well, everything's bad. I guess we should just have some socialism now. Well, no, those are the doomers.
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0: This is the Dana Show. My name is Fred Collins, filling in. Thrilled to be with you. A bunch of stuff out there to talk about. You know what? It is funny. I'm just going to throw this out there again on this show. I don't know how often I mention this here. Some of the other places I work, they call me Craig Collins filling in because they hear me on this show and they hear me say that all the time. And I don't know if they think it's real or fake, but I enjoy the fact that some people might think my last name is filling in because it would be if Dana let me on the show. Well, she does already let me on the show every time she takes off. But if you let me on the show even more, if I change my name legally to Craig Collins filling in, I'm doing it. I'm doing it immediately. No problem at all. Actually, if they tell me that I can't be on anymore unless I change my name, I'll do it too. I just really like being on this program, and I think Dana's incredible. Enough kissing up. Let's do other things. $25 ahead, $500,000 spent. That's 20,000 votes. There is a Texas majority pact that has leaked a lot of audio. A rogue employee, they claimed, all kinds of stuff. But it seemed as though they're getting people to show up at events, they're paying the money, and they're expecting them to vote in the election for Talafrico. They're essentially buying votes at $25 a head. You got to charge more, first, for your vote. And then second, you probably don't want this to be something that becomes public. But in both ways, it's hilarious. Will Kane, who's doing a great job on Fox, I think he covers a lot of stories that people actually care about quite often. I was discussing this on his show the other day. Let's play some of that audio.
14: Joining me now is Town Hall media correspondent who published that viral video, Kyle Olson. Kyle, it's good to have you on the show today. Boy, that man basically just said it out loud, a roundabout way of buying votes.
15: Right. And of course, it's not unexpected that the PAC would say, oh, he was one rogue employee. But I think he laid it out. And you'll see a lot of things on their website or what they'll say to Fox News or to other media and sort of gloss over all of these things. But what they laid out is that they are paying people to go out and vote. And this is not unprecedented. In 2024, this same organization, it's called Relentless, they were in Arizona, Georgia, Michigan, Pennsylvania, et cetera, and they claim credit for over 47,000 Democratic votes in these 2024 states. So this seems to be something that is they're spending a lot of money on because they want the return of those additional votes in Texas and other states across the country.
14: Can they make a viable argument, Kyle? Look, no, we're not. We're not paying them for their vote. We're paying them to come in and then learn about the process and get some information. Can they not make the claim this was just instructional?
15: Well, that's what they're trying to do. And I think it can sort of be a wink and a nod. But if the Department of Justice is going to look into this and they're going to be serious about
0: it,
15: I think that they will get to the bottom and show what was really going on. Because look at these different organs.
0: I think you get it. I can actually jump in. I probably should have jumped in sooner. To be honest with you, it's just amazing that this is the kind of thing that leaks and that it's not even more significant than $25 per person. Because I guess the best way to say it is the accusation that the left cheats to win elections gets so much stronger when you have audio of a guy who, of course, the super PAC says he went rogue, is literally talking about how they're trying to buy votes. Like, there's nothing more amazing than, hey, do you think that stuff that the right has claimed that the left pretends is nonsense might be anything other than nonsense? It might actually be the truth. Let's look over here. where this one, you know, version of a group of people trying to support a campaign are literally trying to pay people to vote. They're not even doing the version that I think President Trump did recently. And this was in response to a lot of Democrats that are doing it, which is they promise you money. Trump said he's giving everybody $5,000. And I got excited about that. And most other people thought it was a joke and stupid and terrible, and it might not happen. I still don't care. I still wanted to, at least for a little while, plan to spend my $5,000. Now, granted, if the Republicans don't win the House and the Senate, he's not going to fail to keep a promise. He just doesn't have to give you $5,000. If you know what I should say more on this show or anywhere else, let's see if Trump told the truth by letting Republicans win the House and the Senate and then see if we get $5,000. Like, let's test the theory. If you think it's a lie, if you think it's the third or fourth time he's offered you money, which it may or may not be true, I'm not saying that, but let's do the version of scientific experiment where we go ahead and all vote for Republicans and we all write on the ballots, if that's what you want to do, crazy lefty that you might be, if this is what it takes to vote Republican, just write in the ballot along with all the names, looking forward to my $5,000. And then once we all get $5,000, we'll all be a happier society. That's basically socialism. To be honest with you, it's just the wrong direction. It's to all of us and not just all the government. It's your version of a basic income, a guaranteed basic income that only happens one time, not forever. But I don't know, like a lot of Democrats have made the same promise that if you do this, we'll forgive student loans or we'll, you know, do reparations or any version of, we'll just write a big giant check for anyone that votes for us. So why not go ahead and test the theory when it comes to Trump? Because the Democrats have never delivered. They have failed every time. They have not forgiven student loans. They have not done anything they claim they will do. So give the other guys a shot. I hear is Trump also talking about the Democrats and communism and, you know, vote for more money in your pockets kind of stuff and how stupid it is. Let's let him say it.
24: Well, you can defeat the Democrat, communist, and vote for more money in your pockets, bigger paychecks for your families, lower taxes, less crime, more Oklahoma oil and gas, and no amnesty for illegal aliens.
0: You know, when he says less crime, I feel like that's one of the ones that people don't pay enough attention to. No matter where you live, but especially if you live in a big city in this country, you have seen a reduction in the amount of crime. The amount of violent crime. We've actually seen a significant reduction in the amount of fentanyl and other illegal drug overdoses in our country. And there are things you can point to. This might be part of it. Getting people out of the country that are here illegally that commit bad crimes, you know, crimes beyond just being here illegally, which was the thing they pitched us at the beginning and the thing that ICE, by and large, says it's actually doing. You can't deny they might be connected to each other. But we're seeing less people die young in the last couple of years because less people are dying from accidental overdose of some sort of narcotic. And that's just one of a few things. That those are actual hard stats. That's not just a guy on the radio who might be politically on a certain side making something up because he feels like it. That's a reality. And where is it coming from? What's making it occur are kinds of questions that more people should be asking. And I will be honest. I think the Trump administration should be doing a better job of bragging about. They say this every time about both sides politically when they're in office, that there are successes that they're not discussing enough and they need to shape those better. It's usually the you know, big overarching message all the time is we are winning. Let's just tell the American people better how that's occurring. I do think, if ever, that were actually even remotely true, that right now it probably is. And the biggest reason why is also the outing of fraud and the clawing back of money from a ridiculous amount of organizations, including a bunch of medical fraud that's been found all throughout the country. And people are trying to prevent it from happening again. I like what happened in Minneapolis and Minnesota, as an example. But that's not it. California, New York, a bunch of other places, they found this and they've prevented this. Government waste is one of the most expensive parts of our lives. And fixing a lot of that, which sounds like something that they're constantly doing, is the kind of win we want, baby. We want more of it. We want it all the time. We want it twice on Sunday as far as the getting as much money back as we can or at least preventing it from being stolen in the future. This would all be great. Also, one last piece of audio before we take a break. CNN statistician Harry Enten was forced to admit that Vice President J.D. Vance is far and away the current leading candidate from any polling to be the next president of the United States. It's like a double-digit lead on anybody else in the field. And of course they hate him. They hate him because he goes about doing things, say, the same way that Trump does from a government perspective, from a governing perspective, but he doesn't necessarily sound the same, which is something they hate even more. But let's hear a little bit of this.
6: And headed to Texas today. You know who was there just yesterday? Vice President J.D. Vance, who's been out across the country campaigning for Republicans and maybe also just saying possibly himself.
16: Oh.
6: Not so much for 2026, but possibly a White House run in 2028. With us now, CNN Chief Data Analyst
0: Such a genius,
6: Harry
0: Dapper.
6: Anton. So say Vice President J.D. Vance wants to be president. How's it looking right now?
16: Yeah, to win the Republican nomination, I do have to say at this point, he appears to be the heir apparent, or at least the closest to it. You could see it right here. Just take a look at the national polling. Top choices to be the 2028 GOP nominee. Vance is doubling up on the field. J.D. Vance at 44%. Marco Rubio, who's in second at 21%. And then John Jr. down here at 8%. But he is doubling up on where Marco Rubio is.
0: Yeah,
16: there was some
0: it.
16: Polling earlier in the year suggesting that Rubio was coming up, but that momentum seems to have slowed significantly.
0: Yeah, I'll be honest about this. It does seem logical that the vice president, I do like Rubio better. I think Dana does too. I don't want to speak for her, but I do. I think Marco Rubio is even more interesting as a political candidate than J.D. Vance because of how Marco Rubio goes about saying certain things even differently than J.D. Vance does, but either of them certainly seem to be far and away ahead of anyone on the left. So that's amusing. And once again, CNN doesn't usually like to talk about it, but at least Harry Enton is willing to say these things out loud and then just walk off the stage and probably get elbowed by a few people he works with at CNN. I imagine there's got to be some form of, you know, like what it looks like when a bunch of people in a rec league are trying to get the same rebound. I feel like that occurs. And I feel like it's probably even more embarrassing than the way that guys like me look in the rec league. Because I can't imagine that CNN has a lot of really capable people in the world of elbowing each other. I feel like it's very weak elbows. It's just very poorly done. I may be one of the only people that's really throwing them hard is Anderson Cooper. And I don't know why I think that. I just think that. I think it's a hidden level of strength there. But all right, quick break. A lot more. Greg Collins filling in on the Dana Show.
1: Our partners that bring you the program. It's our friends at Alliance Defending Freedom. The fight for America's freedom happening right now in our courts and in our state legislative houses. The decisions that are made are going to help shape the country that we leave to the next generation. And this is where Alliance Defending Freedom comes in. They have been behind some of the biggest legal victories, whether it's the overturning of Roe v. Wade, the landmark free speech victory at the Supreme Court on behalf of a Christian counselor, fighting on behalf of parents so that states don't forcibly trans their kids, protecting women's sports, protecting businesses from the alphabet mafia. ADF has fought and is currently fighting some of the biggest cultural and legal battles that are happening right now. And it's not just about winning one case or one election. 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

0: And now, all of the news you would probably miss. It's time for Dana's Quick Five.
1: That's right. It's time for Quick Five on D-Lash, Dana Lash Radio, the Dana Show. Thrilled to be in. My name is Craig Collins, filling in for her. A semi-truck spilled bourbon whiskey after hitting a guardrail. 90 barrels of whiskey went all over the West Virginia parkways. And I am very upset about this, as I imagine most people are. I think this was executive director of Virginia Parkway talking about it, Chuck Smith. The turnpike was covered in bourbon whiskey, and no one gave me a straw. Because I would have done my part, as gross as that sounds, because darn it, it's free whiskey. At the same time, here we go.
2: The semi came through carrying 90 barrels of bourbon whiskey. I accidentally hit one of the attenuators or the guardrails between the lanes coming through, jarred the truck. I think there was 8 barrels that were damaged and leaked.
1: Okay, there's only 8 of the 90. That's fine. At least the other ones are okay. But 8 is too many, to be honest. I feel like if I had been covering that news briefing as an actual media professional, and I didn't know going in what the problem was, and then I'm standing there waiting for an announcement from Chuck Smith, and he says something about the bourbon whiskey, I think I would have audibly gasped. I think the only thing missing from this audio that you hear here, I'll do it as if I'm in the room.
2: The semi came through carrying 90 barrels of bourbon whiskey.
1: Uh-huh.
2: I accidentally hit one of the attenuators the guardrails between the lanes coming through.
1: Oh, God.
2: Jarred the truck. I think there was 8 barrels that were damaged
1: and leaked. Okay, it's only 8. But that's how I probably would have sounded, just off microphone the entire time. If you're not aware, I'm a fan of whiskey. I've just put that out there probably too many times. A man found more than $128,000 on top of a bank's ATM and returned it. This is a crazy story. There are a couple different people, I think, in the audio. A police chief, a detective. This happened in Texas. A Texas man found a bag full of cash on an ATM and decided it wasn't his day to just run off with this, surprise lottery. Let's play
3: to
1: that.
3: To find that kind of money or that amount of money is certainly rare. That's very unusual. Uh-huh. Am I reading this correctly? Somebody found 128. Which officer has it?
4: I've never had a case like this before. There was no indication of a crime occurring. It looked like it was just left there by accident.
3: He just thinks it's the right thing to do and doesn't think it goes beyond that.
4: I've had cases where Good Samaritans have turned in property that they found, wallets, IDs, things like that. But in the case of $128,000, I've never had somebody turn in that kind of money before.
1: Look, here's the thing. I'm just going to say it out loud because I think it would go through anybody's brain in this situation. Are there cameras? Is one of the first things I'd ask myself. If I know it's a horrible thing, but it would go through the beginning, go through my brain very quickly as I'm standing there in front of an ATM that definitely has cameras and there's just a giant bag of cash on top of it. I'd think to myself, are any of these cameras capturing me? Because if they can trace me to taking the money, then I've committed a crime. And

0: and I'm in a whole lot of trouble. So I think that immediately makes me a better Samaritan. Am I a good Samaritan anyway? Hopefully. Hopefully in this situation, I would turn in the money like this guy did. Am I willfully doubting myself on the air with the rest of you? Yes, I am. I am willfully doubting myself when I open that bag with that much cash in it. And even just like a couple thousand for the road being a thing that I would contemplate doing. Like, I'll give them back 125 and 3,000 will have wandered off somehow. But again, there's cameras. And if I do any of these things, I imagine you eventually get in a lot of trouble. The money was accidentally left behind by a Brinks employee that emptied the ATM and then forgot about the bag. I have ADHD, and my wife is mystified at the amount of things I can do. I know ADHD sounds like an excuse to a lot of people, and it probably is. But mystified in the amount of things I can do within 30 seconds of itself. Like, I can have my keys in my wallet, put them down, and then lose them completely. It only takes that long. My guess is this person is of the same mind that I am, that you empty the entirety of an ATM, you're putting all the money in cash in a bag on top of the ATM, which feels like not the way you're trained to do it, and then eventually you leave the whole bag behind. It's amazing, and again, cameras would be the reason I'd be a better Samaritan. Good, quick break, a lot more in a bit.
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3: With SRN News, I'm Ron Taylor. Authorities are still searching for a missing air ambulance off the coast of Massachusetts. The FAA says it lost contact with the Gulfstream G100 early Saturday morning and issued a search and rescue alert. The aircraft was carrying six people on a medical evacuation flight from Bermuda, set to land at Boston Logan International when it disappeared off the coast of Nantucket. Massachusetts Governor Mara Healey said today that the state will do whatever it can to support the search and recovery efforts. President Trump says his administration will begin sending checks to over 20 million seniors to help with Medicare costs. In a Truth Social post, Trump said Friday the funds would come from the Medicare Improvement Fund. A White House fact sheet said the payments will be $90 per person and will go to over 20 million Medicare Part B enrollees. Most eligible seniors will receive the money by direct deposit, and the rest will be mailed a check. This is SRN News.
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1: This is the Dana Show. My name is Craig Collins, filling in. Thrilled to be with you. A bunch of stuff out there to talk about. D Lash, Dana Lash Radio and X, a great way to stay connected to her and everything she does. That's awesome out there in the world. So news coverage of the attempted hijacking of a plane that was on its way to Israel is about as predictable as you all would assume it is. And I almost said y'all. The Texas is taking over more and more all the time, but I still said you all. But y'all, this is crazy, y'all. This is a bunch of news, CBS, NBC, burying the lead as far as what actually happened on a flight bound for, I think, Tel Aviv, in which a guy tried to hijack it, stabbed the pilot, and then inevitably the plane landed, partially because the pilot, who was stabbed, figured out how to still land the plane. Every part of this, like the lead to this story, should be attempted hijacker thwarted, a plane successfully landed by hero pilot, some version of that. Instead, CBS said questions about the motive of the co-pilot who tried to crash a packed flight from Dubai to Israel continue to swirl. There are no questions. There is no version of, you know, motives remain unknown. We know exactly what this was. It was a terrorist attack with an intent to harm people in Israel. NBC said he is being hailed around the world as a hero for helping stop a passenger plane bound for Israel from plunging into the ground despite his own injuries. That's the headline. No real explanation of where those injuries came from. The Israel War Room on social media decided to attack these things by saying how ridiculous it is. And I do really like this post. It said it was an attempted hijacking, not some mechanical issue. NBC's garbage post would have you believe it is. The captain is a hero for helping save a plane full of Israelis after his terrorist co-pilot stabbed him and tried to crash the plane and was radicalized as well, I think, is something Israel has been saying. Embarrassing excuse for journalism, the way that they attacked it, because this is an embarrassing excuse. I don't know. Let me say it this way, because this might be the best way that I can say it, is I don't know why so many people are so afraid of telling the truth to an idiot, telling the truth to an insane person. I know the insane person's going to go crazy. I know they are. If I say the truth to them, they're going to reject it. They're going to deny it. And a bunch of people right now in the world of even mainstream media are terrified of the radical left, of the insane, crazy, stupid people who will get mad and up in arms if you wrote the truth on that post. If you said a radical person tried, the co-pilot of the plane, tried to kill someone and then crash the plane in a terrorist attempt, they're afraid of the backlash they'll get for telling the truth. And that is surreal. Because I've never dealt with that in my own life individually. I've seen it all over the place. I'm not pretending it doesn't exist. But I just can't, as the person I am, truly understand why people do that. I know it's not in my own benefit, but I, like, couch nothing. I'm the kind of person that will tell you what I think in any moment, regardless of how intelligent it is to say it. Sometimes I'll even say it to a boss. I'll say a thing that I actually think, not because I'm trying to be mean or argumentative or any of that. I'm just saying what I think. And there are times that I'll walk away from that and be like, I could have just been quiet there, but I'm not. And I think that that's better, to be honest, in this world that so many of the rest of us seem to live in, the CNN, CBSs, the NBCs of the world, who are so terrified of the insane people, or in this case, I will call them the stupid people, that very often they'll just say nothing instead of telling the truth. I think the truth is always more important. Well, again, you could be more strategic about it in your own individual life, myself included in that. It just makes you who you are. And I have had the argument with friends of mine sometimes where maybe I was a little bit too blunt, and I even can apologize for it if it happens, where I say, hey, I think it at least makes me a good radio host, because the one thing I won't do and the one thing Dana doesn't do that I've ever heard her do is say anything other than what she thinks. And that's something that's rather important in the world we live in now, and how many people just seem to be completely purchasable by whatever the organization is paying them to say whatever it is you want them to say. And in this case, the NBCs, the CBSs of the world, just completely avoiding something because of their own radical left-leaning audience. Most Americans blame Trump for high prices. This is according to AP News. Whether or not this is completely true, although I'm likely to believe this one, is fine. The AP does tilt left, as a lot of other places do. But it's just simple. I don't even think it's the way that AP wants to shape it. When things are expensive, you blame who's ever in charge, no matter what side they're on. And no matter who you voted for, you could be someone that voted for Trump three times and still say to yourself, man, these prices are too high. I bought gas today in Texas, where it's supposed to be one of the cheaper places to buy gas in the country, and it's about $4, and that is terrible. I do not want that at all, but I don't necessarily blame Trump alone as far as what's going on. I blame a lot of different factors on that. I want it to go down. I don't, however, want to leave the fight that we started now in Iran in a way that's just desperate to get out, because that causes even more harm than good. I think that now we're there, we have to see that through. And I think Iran is waiting for the midterm elections, or even the pressure that is October and November, to try to get the side that is obviously stronger, we're obviously a more powerful force than them, to stand down. And they're using our own media to do it. I don't know if people were paying attention over the weekend, but leadership in Iran was on a lot of U.S. television. And I don't think being challenged anywhere near enough, which was also just crazy to watch, because they're using that aspect of our society to try to win a fight via a messaging campaign, because they know they can't win it on the ground or in the air or on the sea or anywhere. They basically have no military at all whatsoever, so they really can't engage in the fight the way they're supposed to, so they're doing it differently. And I think, unfortunately, waiting the midterm elections out will cause that strategy to stop, because when Iran is faced with the idea that what's happening there could happen for two more years, not two more months, I think they become more serious. Although I've kept saying that, it keeps not being true, because Iran seems very much to be more in denial than anyone else is about the likelihood of them getting what they want, which should be absolute zero. All right, I want to play this audio that's gone very viral, and I think it's actually pretty important. This is Theo Von, the comedian, at one time a Trump supporter, now I'm pretty sure he's not, asking the socialist, the Marxist, the communist, Zoran Mamdani, what socialism actually means. And there's two things I think you should pay attention to when I play this audio. The first one is the amount of people who probably sound exactly like Theo Von, who legitimately don't actually know what socialism means, but now pretend that they support it. Like, Theo will admit that he doesn't really know what that word means, which is not a good look, especially when you're influential enough to have a podcast where the mayor of New York sits down with you, or the president sat down with you at one point. You should probably do a little bit more prep work before walking in front of that microphone. But darn it, that's the world we live in now, and the podcast stands out there who do no prep work at all. But even more so, I can hear him as a reflection of a whole bunch of young people who want more Mamdanis elected throughout more of the country. So I do kind of like it, even though I don't love, from a broadcaster standpoint or whatever you want to call a standpoint, the stupidity of this question. I do like the reality that it probably is a demonstration of a lot of other young people who are big fans of Theo's show. Here we go.
2: I want to talk a little bit about socialism, right?
3: Because
2: it's a buzzword, right? Because socialism, will you define socialism for us? Because people say it a lot and don't know what it is. Yeah. And sometimes those people are me.
3: Well, I'm so happy to be with those people right now. Socialism to me, it means that you will have whatever you need to live a dignified life, and that it is the government's job to deliver on that.
1: By the way, Sergio Sanchez sent me an amazing text at another Dana affiliate here in Texas, and just a guy that's all around an incredible broadcaster himself, where he said his version of a dignified life is like a mansion, a fancy vehicle, and all this stuff. So he can't wait for New York to give him his version of a dignified life, and that's probably true for a bunch of people out there. I mean, if I were given stuff for free, I'd want the maximum version of stuff myself. But nonetheless, like, the thing that's terrifying in that statement, in my opinion, is that he says the government is the appropriate place to do this for you. That it's not you. You wouldn't go out and fight for your own version of a, quote, dignified life. And if you don't get it, if it's harder for you than, like, look, I'll say it this way. If you're someone that feels that you've hit more challenges than most people, and that none of them were your fault, that a lot of stuff is unfair, this happened, that happened, for all these reasons, you're whatever years old, and you don't have any of the things you thought you'd have, I'm not going to tell you that I definitively know that's not true. Because even though math is a thing, and odds are some of that is probably your fault, there is a chance that you did nothing wrong, that you tried as hard as you could for a bunch of years and nothing went your way. There is a chance. But even in that scenario, I like to argue this topic this way, even in that scenario, the right thing to do is to double down and try even harder, to do the Rudy trying to make the Notre Dame football team version of a move, to get the second job, to push, so far in a certain direction that they at some point make a movie about you, where they take all the negative stuff out and make it sound amazing. Like, that's the right approach. The right approach isn't to say that the government needs to take some money away from some rich people and give it to me. That's not the solution. You know what's interesting about this? I'm going to say something else that's probably a tad controversial, but I can't help it. My wife and I have actually been talking about this a lot. It has nothing to do with politics, but I'm going to wrap it into politics. Ozempic or Wegovy or any of those weight loss drug pill things that are out there. A lot of people are tempted to get them. I think people who aren't even like truly that overweight, like you're not happy with how you look, but you're not somebody that's probably going to be told by a doctor that you need this medication to survive. You're someone in the middle somewhere in life. A lot of people might feel that they want that. The thing that's so interesting about it is that the minute you take this pill away from someone, they stop taking it, they don't think they need it anymore, most people have all of the weight they lost returned. So what is that saying to us as a society? It's saying that the shortcut doesn't actually work in the sense of it changes your life for the better of your life. Yes, it works as long as you're addicted to it, as long as you're connected to that hose that is. And I'm not telling people not to take this. It's just an example I'm using for the sake of this discussion. I just think the same thing is the argument being made by the left in socialism. They want to connect you to the faucet that is all of the free stuff from government, and then you can never disconnect from that faucet. You're stuck there forever because that's the only way you get anything, and you become a part of this socialist state, this welfare state that will harm all of us, that does no better for you, no better for me. The benefit of a capitalistic society is the motivation within said society to succeed. You have to fight tooth and nail. And some people will succeed more than you, and some people will have an easier road to the top than you ever would. And sometimes it'll just be completely unfair anyway. But nonetheless, it just shows the character of the person and the quality of the person to keep going, to not take no for an answer. You can get fired 7 times and just keep coming back for more, baby. Because that's Kobe Bryant, the Mamba mentality, the Michael Jordan is actually my favorite basketball player mentality of I refuse to fail no matter how many times I do. I just refuse to do it again. And so I think that that's the thing that would most be missing in an incredibly damaging way if the socialists get what they want. If everybody can just sit back, relax, and steal money because all of the means of production and everything have been taken over by the government, and they're going to keep most of the money and give you none, and our lives are still going to suck. Like the version of society that they sell in us, the utopia, doesn't actually ever occur in communism and socialism. It's actually the quite opposite. It's horrible for everyone but those politicians, those people at the top of that food chain. But nonetheless, even if it did occur, it would make us a very lazy society, even more so than we are now, and probably fail to have innovation keep going. And actually, I'll say one last thing. This is sort of a catch-all of how these pieces fall together. And this is going to sound insane, but I'm just going to say it, and then we'll take a break. If the robots were ever to take over, it would be the WALL-E movie version of the robots taking over, where we all got so lazy, we did so little, that it was easy for the robots to, like, shove us into a closet and forget about us. Like, we wouldn't even put up a fight. A lot of people who are afraid of AI taking over the world or launching a bunch of nuclear weapons, all that stuff, they think it's an inevitable reality. I'm guessing it would be even easier to happen in a future where none of us are trying at all. And that's what communism, socialism, all those things are. You get a dignified life no matter what. Not the control of opportunity. It's the control of outcome that becomes damaging to the totality of our society. And we just can't let that be a thing that happens. No matter how good it sounds to you, I actually think it's horrible for all involved, as we've seen time and again historically. So I can actually say that my opinion is much more than just an opinion. It's based on a whole lot of demonstrable scenarios where exactly the thing I'm talking about is exactly the thing that happened and would happen all over again here. The politicians in the United States already are elite, already enrich themselves with the jobs they have. Why on earth would we give them more money? Quick break, a lot more. Craig Collins filling in on The Dana Show.
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0: It's his life mission to make bad decisions. It's time for Florida Man.
1: That's right. It's time for Florida Man on D Lash, Dana Lash Radio. Only gave myself a couple minutes to do this. Let's go kind of quick. A Florida man got 8 years for trying to firebomb a historic war memorial tank. Every part of this is terrible. I don't know why the guy did it outside of the fact that it's Florida and you envision everybody is like drunk or some sort of drugs are running through them. But the guy wanted to firebomb a historic war memorial, which means you should get thrown in jail for life. I don't think 8 years is enough, actually. I think you should go for a lot longer. An armed, shirtless Florida man. I love that combination. The dude is armed, but also without any clothes on. Well, most of his clothes on. I think he had some shorts or something. But mostly he was going without, except for the fact that he was definitely armed to the gills. He was allegedly trying to force his way into a woman's car. That's terrifying. And then he fled. He was arrested. That's not the right way to pick somebody up. If you want a young woman to like you, I think the least valuable approach, especially if you're not in incredibly good shape, is to shirtlessly show up behind her car or next to her vehicle, wielding a few guns and nothing else. Like, that's not a good road to go. I feel like that's going to impress very few people and probably usually going to end with you in the hooscow like it did here. I think that's what he's got to figure out. That's the next road. Somebody maybe in jail is going to coach him in how to pick up women better, and it's going to involve shirt on, guns back at home. Like, you can take her shooting. You just probably have to get her permission first. You don't show up immediately armed. And then finally, a truck stop, stall, crawl situation. A Florida man was caught running an amateur camera crew from a restroom. This is disgusting. This is, of course, the kind of thing you see a lot of in certain places where creepy people are involved. But this guy set up his own flock camera inside a bathroom and luckily got caught for that because people do still look around and pay attention to that. More so than ever before. But yeah, this guy also going to the hooscow. So three people who can all chat in the jail about how they did a bad job trying to pick up ladies and also firebomb historic war site. Quick break, a lot more. Craig Collins filling in on the Dan Show.
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5: News this hour from Town Hall. I'm Ron Taylor. President Trump is telling supporters in Ohio last night to pretend he's on the ballot in the midterm elections. The president urged the crowd at Vandalia Butler High School near Dayton to support incumbent Republican Senator John Husted, who's running a tight race against former Senator Sherrod Brown. He also supports one other important candidate there.
6: 32 days from now, we're going to elect Tommy Tuberville as your next governor.
5: He went on to warn the consequences of Iran, or rather the Democrats, if they gain power, saying they gave the country the worst inflation in American history. The president will be in San Antonio next week to support acting or the current Attorney General Ken Paxton with his race. United Arab Emirates revealing new details as investigators zero in on the background of the terrorist co-pilot and the plot to take down the flight-by-flight from Dubai to Tel Aviv.
7: At issue is how this co-pilot got hired by Fly Dubai in the first place. Investigators say records show he had previously been suspended at another airline. Israeli Prime Minister Benjamin Netanyahu says evidence indicates this man was a radicalized Muslim who was on a mission to crash the plane. The Omani national was reportedly flagged by Oman Air as a security risk after he was in possession of extremist materials while serving as a co-pilot trainer trainee back in 2024. Laura Winters reporting.
5: Prison Commissioner Frank Strada in Tennessee will be resigning.
8: Strada is expected to leave later this month. His departure will come after he oversaw Tennessee's second failed attempt at lethal injection this year and amid bipartisan calls for his resignation. All remaining executions in the state have been paused. Strada said his agency had carried out its responsibilities in accordance with established protocol and framed his resignation as being in the best interest of Tennesseans. I'm Lisa Carton.
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1: This is the Dana Show. My name is Craig Collins, filling in at D Lash, Dana Lash Radio, and X, a great way to stay connected to everything she's doing. And fancy people like producer Steven make her sites, her social media pages very worth the visit. 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We've been delaying putting a lot of videos up for our morning show that's relatively new at a Dana affiliate, KSEV Radio in Houston, Texas, because the co-host and I literally met each other a few weeks ago at the start of the show. We had never met until we started doing a radio show together. We like each other a lot, so that part's been good. And a lot of the show's been a lot of fun, but we're still figuring some stuff out. But there will probably eventually be a bunch more videos for me on the internet that, honestly, you don't have to care about. This is just some fill-in guy talking on the Fancy Dana Show. All right, let's play a bunch of different audio. Let's actually start with Scott Jennings being awesome. He dunked on everybody about the gas argument and conversation around diesel fuel and other things on CNN. Abby Phillips' show, who often exposes how stupid she is, and I think it's the reason that Jennings even has a successful podcast, is that he's the voice of reason on an otherwise terrible television show. Here's a little bit of what Jennings said recently about gas prices.
18: For my left of center friends at the table, does anybody here support building a single oil refinery so we can actually increase diesel supply? Because it doesn't just come out of the ground and go right into the trucks. It has to be refined. We've seen a reduction in refining capacity here because that's what Democrats have wanted. We've also seen it impacted by Russia, Ukraine. Would you, anybody here, support building a single oil refinery to make more diesel?
19: Is some of the consideration of where you do it domestically?
1: Okay, here's what's amazing. You could have just said yes. Like, you don't have to start to argue back because you're making Scott's point for him. The minute you don't say, yeah, we need more diesel, it seems like, let's refine some more.
19: Whether you do it domestically at all.
18: I'm talking about in the United States, what a policymaker would do. If you were, say, governor of California, or if you were governor of anything, would you say, you know what, we could help out the world if we got on top of building an oil refinery?
20: Can I just ask the question?
18: Does anybody say yes?
20: Right in this moment, even if we built a diesel refinery tomorrow, that's not really what has caused diesel prices to skyrocket in
18: global.
20: Well,
18: it's a big part of it.
1: Here's what's really dumb about the way this conversation is going now too. And I do understand that the point she would probably rather make, and maybe someone prepped her to make, is that, you know, starting to refine more diesel doesn't exactly fix what's currently going on. It's not like prices go down tomorrow because we announced we're going to start doing this. But one of the biggest things, and a lot of people within the Trump administration will easily admit this to you and be silenced by the crazy people on the left, is that Biden went after oil and gas, and he did a lot of things to reduce the amount of production. And there's even crazy people on the left who claim that during the 4 years Biden was in office, production went up. But the very first year that Biden took office from Trump, production of oil and gas in our country plummeted. And you know, a refusal to sign new leases, to do all kinds of things to ramp up, to drill, baby, drill, which is what Trump ran on. All those things stopped for 4 years, and then they slowly, incrementally went back up, not to the point they were at before Biden took office, when Trump was still in office. That obviously didn't happen, but it started to slowly go up, and it does correlate perfectly with Biden being in the White House, and then the minute that Biden's out, it skyrockets up again and is barreling back toward the highest numbers we had it at before, but this is not where we're currently at, because we're still trying to fix some of the broken things that happened in the 4 years Trump wasn't in office. But I love the way this goes, the back and forth version of, well, that's not really the problem, or it's not really going to fix the situation, because they don't want to admit the easy part. Continue, Adam.
20: Refineries we have today are probably the refineries that we had a few months ago.
18: Well, it's also Russia, Ukraine.
20: Exactly. That's my point. My point is that...
18: So domestic refining capacity would be good, right?
20: But Scott, is our refining capacity the same today as it was a few months ago when diesel was cheaper?
18: Our refining capacity has been reduced over the last 20 years.
20: Okay. Did you hear my question?
18: Today, I think we're shutting down our refinery right now, if I'm not mistaken.
1: Yeah, you know what's really interesting about this, too, because this can go back and forth, and I'm probably done with the audio, but I'll tell you that what Abby thinks she's doing is proving that the numbers have jumped upward in the last couple months because of something other than refining capacity, which, if I were Scott Jennings, I actually wouldn't argue. I wouldn't say, you know, Abby, you're wrong. That's not true. It is true. Over the last couple months, the price has gone up for reasons beyond just the capacity to refine oil. But if our capacity were greater, that number would go down from what it currently is, essentially meaning that we can have a solution to a problem that doesn't necessarily cause the problem in the first place. Sometimes what happens over here in the world of Russia and Ukraine can be solved by what we do in the United States. So my favorite part of this agreement or this disagreement and what Abby is trying to do is ignore the actual solution that Jennings is offering. If we ramp up capacity, the price of oil, diesel, whatever, it will go down. It won't go down right away, but it will go down. The production of more, the demand of less compared to the amount that we produce means that the prices inevitably drop. So this regardless of if you want to say is the latest catalyst to some of the problem, is in fact still a solution. Go ahead a little
20: bit. What more. It was a few months ago. Yes, the answer is yes.
19: I mean, so, probably roughly, so, but I'm looking at it over 20 years. Is, we've reduced refining capacity.
20: That's not really what's causing.
19: So your answer is no more refining?
20: I didn't say anything about that. I'm just saying that's not what's causing the problem that we're in.
19: Refining
20: right
19: capacity.
1: So then why not do it anyway? Like, why? Because the point is that this is a political fight, that they do want the oil and gas companies to be less powerful because they don't like who the oil and gas companies inevitably support, that all of this is just about politics. One of the biggest reasons over the last 20 years, as Scott Jennings is pointing out, that you pay more at the gas pump than we used to. I remember when I first got my license. I'm a 40-year-old guy. When I was 16, and the amount of money you had to borrow from mom in order to go ahead and pay for a full tank of gas compared to today, it's wildly different. And so that amount of time and the failed opportunity to ramp up production within this country is one of several reasons that our prices are as high as they are and that we can't mitigate those costs to a conflict between, you know, Ukraine and anyone else, the conflict between Ukraine and Russia. Excuse me, my computer distracted me for a second. A conflict between us and Iran. I know that's the other thing that they're trying to get Jennings to talk about that we're not talking about. We can't mitigate those risks. Iran can wield a unique amount of power over the world by pulling down the amount of production of oil and gas in our country or in the society when we could fix that. Our refining capabilities could further circumvent any attempt to harm us at the pump. But we're not doing that. And I think that's the point that Jennings is most trying to make, is that there's a solution to this problem that you guys hate politically, and you know you hate it politically. Here's Trump also talking about superintelligence, or SI, and then I have audio of Gavin Newsom, very proud that he's signing a bill on his own podcast. So stupid. Well, let's start with Trump.
0: Might not happen, actually. This kind of innovation in government is just a preview of what is possible with superintelligence, or SI, and that's the official name in the United States. I'll be signing a very powerful executive order. I spoke to President Xi. He loves it. And because when you say artificial intelligence, it's artificial. This is extreme intelligence. It's superior intelligence. It's supreme also intelligence. But the word super is the best word of all, and it's the simplest.
1: Yeah, it's super intelligence. It is a thing that one can't fall behind China on, as most people on the right will tell you. One of the biggest arguments, the easiest arguments to make, that any restrictions we put into AI will only put us in jeopardy of being harmed by a country, specifically China, being way ahead of us on it. But here is Newsom also very happily signing his bill that requires large companies to operate that operated before 1965 to search their records for ties to slavery. So what's crazy about this is these are two big things that have been in the news the last few days. And part of the reason I wanted to compare them is that Trump is being resoundingly attacked for something he's doing to help with AI and an eye toward the future, and potentially make sure that we're never at risk of being harmed by countries being superior to us in that capacity. And Gavin Newsom is trying to win support in California by penalizing any company that might be able to track any level of connection to slavery, even if it was over 100 years ago where this occurred. The companies eventually might have to, I think, pay something. But here's Newsom.
21: Before we get into my episode with Brian Stevenson, the founder of the Equal Justice Initiative, some news reflecting.
1: By the way, the music is really stupid in the show.
21: Our conversation. He got thinking a lot about a lot of issues, and I think he'll get you thinking as well. I have a bill in front of me, privileged to have this opportunity, a bill in front of me that I'm signing quite literally right now. This is a bill that requires large companies that operated before 1965 to search their records for ties to slavery going back to 1849.
1: So stupid.
21: And then we make it public. These are insurance policies on enslaved people.
1: Yes. Accountability starts with the truth. Let's make it public. Let's find any company operating before 1965, going back to 1849, who might have some kind of connection to slavery. By the way, like, that music sounds like a porn.
21: Human
1: it?
21: Beings used as
1: like this sounds like the kind of thing.
21: Justice Initiative.
1: If you could just ignore Gavin Newsom's voice, that you would have watched as a kid on the Scrambly Channel, where you couldn't really see anything.
21: Some news reflecting
1: the music you hear
21: on our conversation.
1: In the back,
21: he got me thinking a lot.
1: I don't know. Also, the fact that like everybody does a podcast now kind of drives me crazy. I know it drives Dana crazy, podcast-a-stands out there. Everybody does it. Every single person, it seems like, has their own show, at least in the world of politics. And I imagine a lot of the political campaigns pay for this as a marketing expense. But it's just so dumb. Like, you need someone and a few people, and Dana does this well, to just curate it for you. Because you're not going to go sit down and watch a two-hour podcast of every one of these people speak. You're going to see, like, 4 total minutes of most of this stuff that you care about across the board. And that's, again, a collection of things. But Gavin Newsom, very proud to sign a bill that just seems inherently stupid in California, as he is not attacked at all for that, of course, by most of media. They praise him for making sure that a company that maybe in 1870-something might have had some connection to slavery that certainly doesn't have it now, but we publicize it to attack them, to try to make them less successful now, darn it, somehow, some way. And then Trump goes the AI road, and everybody says it's terrible. And he's enabling the apocalypse. So the world as we know it is screwed, it feels like. But I also will not take the black pill. I won't go the road of it's screwed, so we all have to give up. I'm fine with continuing to fight. And again, one of my favorite movies, I feel like I mentioned this earlier, I'll mention again, Rudy. The movie about the guy who had no physical ability whatsoever, and yet still did get to play at least one game at Notre Dame after trying to walk on for a couple years. He maybe didn't get the sack that's in the movie. That doesn't matter. He was on the field for a couple of plays. That's good enough. And they did do the King's Chair where they carried him off the field. So that's awesome, too. That's my favorite movie, one of them. And so I'm a fighter. And most of us should be a fighter. All right, quick break. A lot more. Craig Collins filling in on The Dana Show.
17: The folks who make the program possible, it is the partners over at Byrna Gun, although it's not a gun. You're like, okay, well, what is it? Well, it shoots chemical irritant projectiles that can deter threats from up to 60 feet away. Now, you might compare it to a stun gun or a taser. The difference, though, is that those have maybe one or two rounds. The Byrna CL, which stands for Compact Launcher, actually has a 15-round shot capacity per cartridge. So there's also no recoil. 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And here's the big kicker. 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
6: 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The Portland Trailblazers fired one of their play-by-play hosts, their play-by-play broadcaster, over tweets he put up when he was 15 years old. The tweets are from 2012 and 2013, where the individual, his name is Brayden Bell, made jokes. I assume they're jokes about certain things. One of them, probably the worst of them, is I'm not racist at all, but not going to lie, Asian people piss me off. That's the thing he wrote. Again, he was 15 when he wrote it. And I've said this to a lot of people, Twitter specifically, X, what it's called now, for a while, really just you were successful on it. I didn't ever do this myself, which is why my following is still as small as it is. But you were successful on it by just being ridiculous. And a lot of people knew all of it was sarcasm and no one really meant the things they were saying. The rules of 2026 didn't apply to the early days of social media because no one ever really thought a lot of people would pay attention to it. I remember when Facebook first came out. And I was in college, which makes me sound old to some. And it was fun to be on it. There were a lot of things on that first book, not mine, maybe a lot of other people's, that they're probably happy no longer can be found. And not just comments, but like the stupidity of getting drunk at a party and having a video of that on social media. That's just not a thing that's really out there for some anymore. But a lot of people, if you go back and dig far enough, you can find it. But how ridiculous to treat somebody like what he said when he was 15 years old, probably trying very hard to be controversial, deserves to have him lose his job now. And also the obsession of individuals to try to comb through any social media you're tied to, find anything that you might have said at any point in your life, and try to take away a gig from you. And potentially, if he'd even kept his job, to have to like publicly apologize for it. He made a lot of comments about women, not just about Asian people, which I think that was a one-off that he put there. But he put a lot of things up about how some women looked like whores or sluts and whatnot and other things to that degree. But he was 15 years old, 16 years old, and probably trying to make his 7 or 10 friends on social media laugh and never thought it would be a thing that someday would cost him a career. And hopefully it doesn't actually cost him a career, to be totally honest, because there is a ridiculousness to how this all goes. But that's a big breaking story out there. Kanye West has a Russia tour that has been canceled because people were afraid he might glorify Hitler during it. And all I can say to that is, okay, I'm not usually a fan of cancel culture, but I'm fine with this. If you were weary of, Kanye going throughout Germany and Russia and other places and

0: heiling Hitler, then fine. And go ahead and cancel that. That seems okay to me. And then finally, one other real quick one as far as things go. A French high school student set fire, clashed with police in anger over the school's conditions. This is amusing to me. It's probably not actually going to work to get you the thing you want, to just light a lot of stuff on fire and then yell at police. But it definitely seems like someone who wants the school to be in better shape. And who knows? Maybe if a bunch of the parents support this person, maybe it'll go a little bit better than expected. But I do not recommend this. Don't go one versus everyone and fight that fight on your own. Quick break, a lot more. Craig Collins filling in on the Dan Show.
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3: With SRN News, I'm Ron Taylor. Making headlines this morning, authorities are still searching for a missing air ambulance off the coast of Massachusetts. The FAA says it lost contact with a Gulfstream G-100 early in the morning on Saturday and issued a search and rescue alert. The aircraft was carrying six people on a medical evacuation flight from Bermuda, set to land at Boston Logan International Airport when it disappeared off the coast of Nantucket. Massachusetts Governor Mara Healey said that the state will be ready to do whatever they can to help the search efforts and recovery efforts. President Trump says his administration will begin sending checks to over 20 million seniors to help with Medicare costs. In a Truth Social post, the president said Friday the funds would come from the Medicare Improvement Fund. A White House fact sheet says the payments will be $90 per person and will go to over 20 million Medicare Part B enrollees. Most will receive it by direct deposit. Others will get a check in the mail. This is SRN News.
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1: That's right. This is the Dana Show. My name is Craig Collins, filling in. We got a rock. I love that intro. That was great. For about another half hour or so, thrilled to be with you on the show. At D-Lash, Dana Lash Radio and X, a great way to stay connected to her at Radio Craig C. If you want to occasionally see me, probably a lot over the next couple weeks, hopefully, tweet about the New York Yankees, because they did pretty well in their wild card round against the Red Sox, which is uniquely enjoyable. I'm not sure they'll do as well now against the Tampa Bay Rays, but we'll see. If they get through that round, I think there's a pretty good chance the Yankees wind up in the World Series, where they probably will lose again to somebody from the National League, because the National League just seems to have all the teams of destiny. The American League does not. A couple quick things, not about baseball. The White House plans travel for Trump and I think J.D. Vance. That includes at least 17 states ahead of the midterms. A whole bunch of campaigning is going on. A lot of gems will be dropped because this is when President Trump enjoys his job the most. He is a guy that likes to be in campaign mode, whether it's for him or someone else. He also made a joke about how he was told he might not go to Oklahoma for one of his appearances on this trip, promoting others. And he didn't like that answer. And he's the president of the United States. So he's like, there's got to be a way for me to get from where I am. And I think he was in Texas at the time, to Oklahoma. And they said, well, sir, there is one way. We don't know if you're going to like it. And he definitely liked it. Here we go.
2: And they said, sir, I think we're going to have to cancel Oklahoma. The weather is terrible. You can't take the helicopter, sir. You can't take the plane. I said, what can I take? Well, it's a very long drive. I said, how long? They said, it could be long, sir. I said, how fast does the beast travel? They said, we could go close to 100 miles an hour. I said, get your asses in that car. We're going to Oklahoma.
1: I love that, man. And I'll be honest with you, if I was the president, it's not even like a Trump praise specifically. It's just the praise in general, the capability of that job. I would take road trips if I had to anywhere. I'd be like, yeah, they're going to shut down roads for me, man. I'm going to go. The best road trip of my life. Plus, if you're starting out in Texas, you can swing by a Buc-ee's at some point. It would be cool to see the beast show up and refuel at a Buc-ee's. And then I wonder what they'd get inside. I don't know what the Secret Service guys would need to eat. I don't know what anybody else would get. They'd all love the bathrooms and how clean they are. I think it'd be a great trip and a heck of a photo. I know the president of the United States prefers himself some McDonald's. But while he's in Texas driving around in the beast, he could hit up at least one Buc-ee's. All right. Another thing out there that Trump said on the campaign trail was about Tallarico. Now he's going to go vegan again. He's going to go transgender mutilation. It's totally fine again. His own church has continued to out him as someone who will do this. All the things that he's claiming he's now flip-flopped on, all the radical opinions that magically in October, before a midterm election vote happens a month later, he suddenly doesn't believe. His own church, his own pastors have all on the record been caught saying, oh, he's gonna go right back to those radical roots the second that James Talafrico can. Here's how President Trump talked about it.
2: They say first. That's what they're going back to. He'll become a vegan again. Got no choice. He can't stand meat. But he'll become a vegan again. He'll go into transgender mutilation again.
1: Yeah, he loves that stuff. Or at least he talks about it quite a bit. James Talafrico is the type of radical crazy person that also thinks you're dumb enough to be told for 2 months out of the course of the entirety of his political career that he doesn't think the things that the rest of the time he's been a politician he has, you know, had as his trademark stuff. There's audio and video of him arguing in a political session here in Texas about the things he claims he doesn't support now, like transgender mutilation of kids, and saying that that's somehow gender affirming care. It's one of many things that I think some of the left don't like that he's now saying he doesn't believe in, but a lot of them just wink, wink, nudge, nudge, think that he's just saying it to get elected, and then he'll go back to being crazy, which of course he will. Fox News is one of the places that reported most recently some of the polling out of Texas. I think a lot of the left throughout the country is hoping for a Tallarico win because they want to convince people that that means that the entirety of our country is radically left and crazy, if this type of politician can win a race in Texas. And I will admit that Paxton is not the best candidate. A lot of people were saying that for a while. Cornyn was a terrible candidate. I liked the third guy that ran in that race, and it's actually the person I voted for in the primaries, Wesley Hunt. didn't work out for him. But I think that he would have been a better candidate than both of the individuals that wound up getting a runoff shot and Paxton getting the chance. But I'll say this, and I've been saying it a lot recently. There are a lot of conservatives out there who will complain that the conservative party isn't aligned, that they don't get as many things done as they should get done, because even when they wield power, they can't use that power effectively like the left can. You've probably heard that narrative before. If you're a conservative, especially if you're someone who describes yourself as a non-MAGA conservative, one of your frustrations might be the lack of continuity within the party, the lack of hive mind thinking, which I actually think benefits this party compared to the other one. But some of the people that they're trying to replace are the individuals who are the holdouts to these votes that matters most. Like Save America Act, when you think about the people who would most likely say no on the Republican side, and J.D. Vance recently named them all, and you can name them, John Cornyn was among them. He is the current senator out of Texas who is being replaced. And the best thing about Ken Paxton, anyone in Texas would say this, is that he often won his fights that he took on as attorney general against the radical left, whether it was politicians like Biden or anyone else doing crazy things. It was, you know, fights that were happening here within the state. Paxton has been incredibly effective at not only understanding what side most Texans are on certain issues, but then wielding the appropriate power to get the job done so that that remains the law of the land here in this state. And so you want to send people like that to the Senate so they can be as effective at a Senate level. You want them to be, you know, someone who does not wilt when it matters the most. There's a lot of people on the Republican side of the aisle who would love to have a job, whether it's in the Senate or you know, Congress or anywhere else, where they can enrich themselves, get a lot of sweetheart deals, and then vote on all the easy stuff. A lot of people who fall into that category of like, yeah, I'll vote here, I'll vote there, but then when it gets tough, I'm going to shy away because I think that might help me stay in my position of power longer. And that's no longer the way it works in politics. Most of us do want someone who stands with us in the most difficult issues, the ones that we think are the most important, where people don't, like Save America. Again, getting us to a place in this country where your ID matters to vote seems like an easy thing for people to want to do. I don't understand how it's difficult for us to get here, actually, if I'm being entirely honest. It just makes no sense to me that it's gotten this hard, and yet apparently it has. And we need to find a place where we can fix that problem, and we need the politician in charge who can get it done. And most Americans agree, as you hear often when people talk about this, overwhelming support for the idea that we actually have IDs to vote. This is not something that most Americans actually don't like, regardless of what side of the aisle you're on. But most of this data from the recent polling says that Tallarico is just a little tiny bit in front of Ken Paxton, a razor-thin majority or razor-thin edge. When you look at some of the net positivity ratings for them personally, among Democrats, 52% favor Tallarico to 44% that might see him somewhat unfavorably. Paxton's much worse, and actually that's general numbers. That's not Democrat, Republican specific. I have that in a second. General numbers for Paxton, 40% favorable, 58% unfavorable. So by and large, there are a lot of people, certainly a lot of Democrats, that make that number worse. Republicans, though, are six times more likely to view Paxton as unfavorable than Democrats are with Tallarico. 32% of conservatives see Paxton unfavorably. Only 8% of Democrats see Tallarico unfavorably, and he is an insane person. And again, I've always thought that this was a win of the conservative party, that we don't have the hive mind, that we don't all think the same way, and then thus demand everyone think like us. One of the biggest reasons that the radical left functions the way it does is because their party is so good at indoctrinating everybody, at getting everybody to think the same thing. They don't usually hate their own. The only time they do is if their own speak up against them, the Fettermans of the world, or even the, you know, the pundits of the world like Bill Maher, or occasionally, however rarely, a Jon Stewart. When they say something that the left doesn't like, the left attacks them, which is amazing to watch happen, but it does occur. The right is more comfortable with the diversity of opinion thing than you would think, especially when people argue that one side is woke and one side isn't. It's kind of amazing which one they pick for both of those. But also GOP enthusiasm. According to the recent Fox News polling, more MAGA than non-MAGA Republicans are likely to vote and describe themselves as interested in the midterm elections. 64% of MAGA to 50% of non-MAGA Republicans, 76% to 65% are excited to vote in the Democratic side for DSA versus non-DSA. So you see a lot more enthusiasm on the left according to a lot of polls that are flawed. And I do want to play this one more time before we take a break and move on to anything silly before we get out of here. But I do think that the Harry Enten piece on CNN, where he talks about the amount of data that we have that seems eerily similar to data we've had before, that claimed that you were going to see a giant blue wave and a bunch of Democrats win positions of power, and then the reality that that doesn't actually happen, like, fool me once, shame on me. Fool me a lot more than that. Well, you know, the whole rest of it, shame on you. But here, let's do this, because I do think it's kind of interesting. Fool me once, shame on me, shame on you. Fool me four times, shame on my stupidity, is I think what I was trying to say. Here we go.
3: Yeah, you know, we've had really good Democrat calls coming out from Ohio, Michigan, Iowa. And, you know, fool me once, shame on you. Fool me four times, I just have to ask the question, could it happen again? Because just take a look at this. Okay, Midwest polling misses. GOP outperforms September polls by in the major 2024 races. That is president and Senate in the states ahead of Senate race. In Iowa, where the Democrats have been getting really good polls, Republicans outperformed their September polls by 9 points back in 2024. Uh-oh. How about Ohio? 6 points. How about Michigan? 5 points. And I will note that the leads that the Democrats have in all of these races right now are under how much the GOP outperformed back in 2024. So you look at this and you go, you know what? Maybe we should just hold on a second here, because we've seen this dance before, and it was not a dance that Democrats like when the votes are actually cast and counted.
1: Yeah, they might exaggerate their position of power. They might do it on purpose to try to get Republicans to sit out and not vote in elections because they think they're not going to win anyway, and we need to ignore that. We need to show up and vote in record numbers and make sure that we use our voice. To be honest, the biggest, most ridiculous thing in general about any conversation about politics here in the United States is that there's a bunch of people who just don't vote. And they have opinions and they seem to share them on social media. When it comes vote time, they just don't show up. We should be a place that has like almost 100% voting record as far as people showing up and voting in order for everybody to complain as much as they do. Cause that's kind of an important aspect of doing this whole thing, that you actually use your voice and attempt to get what you want done. And just, I'll throw this out there. I was at Texas Faith Fest last weekend. A lot of conversations happening couched around the world of Christianity. I'm Catholic, so there was a reflection of my faith there. And one thing that a lot of people were saying from a political standpoint is that people of, say, the Islamic faith, they vote in record numbers. It's almost 100% of people who identify of a certain faith show up and use the power to vote in any election they're allowed to be a part in, maybe not allowed to be a part in, I'm not sure. And it's interesting to see how some societies push people to do something, and there might be some negative that comes from that here in our society. If more and more people use a voice that seems disconnected with Western values themselves. But it's sort of interesting to see that people who want to slowly take control of some of the things we think are most important and most dear in our society are doing something that a lot of us are neglecting to do, which is use your voice to get what you want to actually be happening in the world and in at least the country. All right, quick break. I will try to end on some lighter things on The Dana Show. More after this.
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1: This is the Dana Show. My name is Craig Collins, filling in D-Lash, Dana Lash Radio and X. Great way to stay connected to her at Radio Craig C. If you want to follow the idiot that's filling in for her for the day, that'd be me. That'd be this guy. This person is insane. I like to end with some silly stuff, but I do have to play this. A reporter for the Maine Wire, which is essentially a social media slash investigative reporting group that has been successful being independent journalists in Maine. I think they have like 80,000 followers or something on X specifically. But they're like a lot of groups in a lot of cities now and a lot of states now who seem to be telling a more honest story than people who are reporting for actual news organizations, legacy news organizations in all these towns, all these communities. It's their local Nick Shirley, to say it a way that maybe a lot of people would understand. Somebody tried to kill this guy. You can't really tell, since this is just radio for most of you out there, the part that's most important, which is when the car revs backward and tries to back over a person. You can hear a little bit of that. But you can hear the exchange before when the guy sounds like audibly drunk and seems to ask, why the hell are you outside with a microphone and a camera shooting a video in public? Where you're very much allowed to shoot videos, like how dare you do that, is essentially the thing. And I think that's kind of ridiculous that this is a question at all. Here we go.
2: We have somebody right now.
3: Hello.
2: How you doing, bud?
3: Thank you.
2: You all right?
3: Yeah, you?
2: Doing good.
3: Yeah. Kind of invading people's privacy here. Confidentiality, you realize that?
2: I'm invading people's privacy?
3: Yeah.
2: By being in public with a camera, yeah. Doing a report?
3: Yeah, videoing across the road.
2: Okay.
3: You know what's up, bud. Come on.
1: That guy sounds drunk behind the wheel of a car. And when he says, what can I do for you? He drives away. And then you'll hear him floor the gas and try to back up into a reporter and kill him.
2: And we have another person essentially probably intoxicated. There is no way to tell. But what I will say is multiple people did get in cars.
1: Yep, I'll stop it right there because you actually can hear one of the camera guys start to immediately repeat the license plate number, which is smart to do. But that's real. A guy tried to back into and kill some 20-something, 30-something people that are doing investigative reporting that is now more effective at telling you the truth than anything else out there is, which I just think is surreal. But as I said, I like to end on silly stuff. Thankfully, no one was hurt in that situation, including the moron behind the wheel of the car. But this one I like, and this is just a lighter topic before we get out of here. 7-Up had to recall 80,000 cans of zero sugar drinks that they put out into the world because apparently they all had 38 grams of sugar in them. And I'm immediately disappointed they recalled them. This is the perfect thing to get a married guy like me, or a perfect thing to sell in the world for a married guy like me. So I can drink one of these sodas in my house at home and look at my wife and be like, see, zero sugar. And she can be proud of me. She's like, good job, honey. I waited while she calls me babe. Good job, baber. We actually have a unique nickname for each other. You're drinking a zero sugar drink. And I'll say thank you so much for the praise. I look forward to several gifts being given to me. And I'm actually drinking something with at least half the sugar of the regular stuff. This is great. This is what most of us need. The sugary drink that claims it's zero sugar with a wink, wink, and a nudge, nudge on it. You should never have, as I said, recalled this because it was going to be wildly popular once we knew about it. All right, I'm out of here. Talk to you guys next time. The Dana Show, D-Lash, D-Lash Radio to find more.
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16: News this hour from Town Hall. I'm Ron Taylor. President Trump says Iran has virtually given up any plans for a nuclear weapon. Before departing the White House early Saturday morning, he spoke about the ongoing conflict with Iran.
17: We have a decision that I'll make about Iran. Iran's been decimated, so the only question is it'll either be the easy way or the hard way.
16: The president's road trip will take him south to San Antonio, Texas next week, where he will support Texas Attorney General Ken Paxton's race for the Senate, as he is neck and neck currently with Democrat James Tallarico. The Supreme Court is expected to hear several high-profile cases upon returning for the new term.
18: The High Court will reconvene for a new nine-month term and is expected to consider whether laws that ban semi-automatic rifles violate the Second Amendment, as well as the legality of voting laws that require proof of citizenship. The justices will also decide how much authority parents have over children who identify as transgender, if immigrants must remain in detention while they await deportation, and if lawmakers can sue oil companies for their role in climate change. I'm Lisa Carton.
16: Emerging reports say the Fly Dubai co-pilot accused of stabbing the captain of a passenger jet mid-flight was previously banned from flying over fears he had adopted radical ideological views.
19: The pilot was grounded by Oman Air in 2024 after the airline found out he had been visiting radical Islamic websites and he was assigned to a desk job. The reports indicate officials are now investigating how the Omani national was cleared to be in the cockpit of a Fly Dubai plane headed for Israel. Passengers and crew were able to subdue the suspect before the plane carrying 174 people landed safely in Saudi Arabia. In New York, I'm Liz Warner.
16: The Coast Guard searching off the coast of Massachusetts still for that missing air ambulance that went missing early Saturday morning. News at townhall.com.
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0: live in here. Our number, 877-381-3811, 877-381-3811. To wifey and mother-in-law out there driving, hello, the and is. I told them every time I mention the and is, I'm thinking of them, Mr. Producer. And so they're out there. Drive carefully. We're going to start with something a little different here, ladies and gentlemen. Gavin Newsom on his podcast yesterday. Yes, he has a podcast. He signs a bill to make companies operating before 1965 to search their records for ties to slavery. To what end, America? To what end? Can you imagine a Democrat demanding that parties, companies rather, can you imagine a Democrat demanding that companies look for connections to slavery in their history if they were operating before 1965? I mean, the Democrat Party's connection to slavery is ubiquitous. They were the Confederates. They were the Klan. They were the segregationists as well. The party of slavery wants to know what companies operating before 1965 had ties to slavery. Now that's pretty sick, don't you think? Oh, it gets even sicker. But first, let's listen to the genius who is Gavin Newsom. Cut 15, go.
1: I have a bill in front of me, privileged to have this opportunity, a bill in front of me that
0: I'm
1: signing quite literally right now. This is a bill that requires large companies that operated before 1965 to search their records for ties to slavery going back to 1849. And then we make it public. These are insurance policies on enslaved people. Human beings used as collateral, quite literally as collateral for loans.
0: Yeah, your party, hold on now, your party did that. Fought a civil war over it. Over 700,000 casualties. The old number was 600,000, but with new, may I say, AI technology, we learned more. We learned more. Go ahead, Mr. Producer.
1: As Brian said, starts with the truth. And that's what the two of us get into, what repair actually looks like.
0: Starts with the truth. So the party of slavery, the party of the Confederacy, the party of lynching, the party of the Klan wants to know what businesses started before 1965 had ties to slavery. Another reason not to do business in New York, in California, because I think since the Civil War, since the Civil Rights era, things have changed rather considerably. If you're worried about slavery, I mean, you want to look in Africa. The Islamists are doing a hell of a job slaughtering black Christians and enslaving and raping black Christians. Maybe you want to take a trip over to the Middle East, where enslavement is a big deal, particularly in countries like Qatar. Qatar is a slave nation, but they don't mention that. Or maybe they want to check out communist China, Far East Asia, where they have millions of people who are enslaved. How about that? How about North Korea? No, no North Korea, no Africa, no Middle East, no China, and all the rest of it. Nah, we want to beat ourselves to death, even though we fought a civil war. The only nation in the world to ever fight a civil war to end slavery, by the way. Only one. Think about that. Think about that. Well, I did. Now, here's my question, though. I know one corporation that operates throughout this country, in fact, throughout the world. The family that owns the New York Slimes were slaveholders. Did you know that, Mr. Producer? You remember that? We spent a lot of time on this. They think we forgot. I forget nothing. Over at the New York Slimes, that's right, family members were slaveholders, just like in 1932, when they covered for Stalin with Walter Durant, you got a Pulitzer Prize for covering up his slaughter of Ukrainians, millions of them. Oh, yes, the New York Times, whose bureau chief in Berlin was a sympathizer to Hitler and the Nazis. Oh, you didn't know that. As they covered up the Holocaust, doing FDR's dirty work. I bet you didn't know that either if you don't listen to this program. Multiple books are out on it, including mine, on freedom of the press. The New York Times has hated me ever since. Hated me. That I expose them over and over and over again. The only radio host who actually takes time to learn this stuff and write about it and pass it on to you. That's right. The New York Times. Slavery, the Holocaust, the slaughter of the Ukrainians in support of Stalin, ushering in Castro and Cuba. That's right. A mouthpiece for Hamas. I made some posts this morning. You can check it out or do your own research. It's a rotten, lousy corporation. That's all it is. But here's the piece. Newsom might be interested in that. Maybe Hochul will. From Michael Goodwin, the family that owns the New York Times were slaveholders. Do tell. It's far worse than I thought, he says. And if these damn commercials from the New York Post would stop popping up when I'm trying to read from their website, it would be very helpful. It's far worse than I thought. In addition to the many links between the family that owns the New York Slimes and the Civil War's Confederacy, many links. New evidence shows that members of the extended family actually own slaves. He said, I recounted last week that Bertha Levy Ox, the mother of Times patriarch Adolf S. Ox, supported the South and slavery. She was caught smuggling medicine to Confederates in a baby carriage, and her brother Oscar joined the rebel army. New York Slimes. All the news that's fit to have birds crap on. I've since learned that, according to a family history, Oscar Levy fought alongside two Mississippi cousins, meaning at least three members of Bertha's family fought for secession. New York Slimes. Adolf Ike's, good name, own Southern sympathies were reflected in the content of the Chattanooga Times, the first newspaper he owned, and then the New York Slimes. The latter, the Slimes, published an editorial in 1900 saying the Democratic Party, which Ox supported, quote, may justly insist that the evils of Negro suffrage were wantonly inflicted on them. 6 years later, the Slimes published a glowing profile of Confederate President Jefferson Davis on the 100th anniversary of his birth, calling him the great Southern leader. Now they just support Hamas and hate Israel and anybody who loves Israel. Ox reportedly made contributions to rebel memorials, including $1,000 to the enormous Stone Mountain Memorial in Georgia that celebrates Jefferson Davis, Robert E. Lee, Stonewall Jackson. He made the donation in 1924, so his mother, who died 16 years earlier, could be on the founder's roll. Founders, adding in a letter that Robert E. Lee was her idol. In the years before his death in 1931, Ox's brother George was simultaneously an officer of the New York Times Company and a leader of the New York chapter of the Sons of Confederate Veterans. See, it runs in the blood over there at the Slimes. Slavery, terrorism, you name it. Although it would be bad enough, given that the same family still owns the Slimes and allows it to become a leader in the movement to demonize America's founding and rewrite history, to put slavery at its core. As part of that revisionism, George Washington, Thomas Jefferson, and Abraham Lincoln are suddenly beyond redemption, their great deeds canceled by their flaws. But shouldn't such breathtaking self-righteousness include the responsibility to lead by example? Shouldn't the New York Slimes first clean out the Confederates in its own closet? That was the question last week. Remember, this is 6 years old. It's now more urgent because of the new information. A week ago, I was aware of no evidence or claims that any members of Bertha's family owned slaves or participated in the slave trade. That statement is no longer accurate. I have found compelling evidence that Uncle Bertha Levy Ox's lived with for the several years in Natchez, Mississippi before the Civil War, well, he owned at least five slaves. He was her father's brother, and his name was John Mayer because he dropped the surname Levy, according to the family tree compiled by Ox Sulzberger's clan some 70 years ago. Clan's a good word. Mayer was a store owner and prominent leader of the small Jewish community in Natchez, and during the war organized a home guard unit according to family letters and historians. Neither the 1860 census nor its separate slave schedule lists the names of Meyer's slaves. They're identified as two males, ages 70 and 26, three females, ages 65, 45, and 23. Now, that makes it likely that Meyer had slaves when niece Bertha lived with him for several years before she married Julius Ox in 1853, the owner of the Times. Meyer and his wife had 14 children and were affluent enough that it would have been unusual if they didn't own slaves, according to Robert Rosen, author of The Jewish Confederates. Now, Bertha, who came from Germany as a teenager, figures, might have been horrified by the experience of witnessing and being served by human chattel. Instead, she fully embraced the barbaric practice and became devoted to the peculiar institution. She was a charter member of the Daughters of the Confederacy chapter and requested that a Confederate flag be draped across her coffin, which it was when she died. Separately, there's also compelling evidence that the brother of a Revolutionary War era ancestor of Sulzberger's branch of the family was also involved in the slave trade. His name was Abraham Mendez Siaxis, and he was born in New York City in 1750. He was an officer in the Continental Army during the war, then stayed in South Carolina, where accounts describe him as a slave merchant and or auctioneer. New York Times is soaked in slavery. I'm sure Gavin Newsom will be very interested. The final victims, a 2004 book about the slave trade by James McMillan, reprints a poem published in a Charleston newspaper in 1784 advertising an upcoming sale. Reads in part, Abraham Sexius, he has for sale some Negroes, males, will suit full well grooms. He has likewise some of their wives, can make clean, dirty rooms. For planning to, he has a few, to sell off for cash or bring them to the lash. A few lines later, Sexius adds, the young ones, true, if that will do. The discovery of these lurid histories gives me no pleasure, says Goodwin. The Ox-Sulzberger family is a great American family. No, they're not. And has served our nation in war and peace since its founding. Yes, covered up the Holocaust. Ox himself turned the struggling New York slimes into the gold standard of journalism. No, he didn't. And the paper under their heirs often took great risks to defend the First Amendment. Unless, of course, it was the 1940s, ladies and gentlemen, where they smothered the First Amendment. Now, the standards are on the cutting room floor, with every story dominated by reporters' opinions. The result is a daily train wreck that bears little resemblance to the traditions of what used to be a great newspaper, and he goes on. And now their enemy, their target, ladies and gentlemen, once again, Jews in Israel. They run a piece by Christoph about how dogs, German shepherds among them, were trained to rape Palestinians. Problem is, dogs don't rape human beings, but they're stuck by it. Then they came to the defense of all those journalists in Gaza who the Israelis were killing. Well, it turns out 170 of those journalists were Hamas terrorists. Oops. Or they regurgitated and propagandized about the casualties in Gaza, pushing the genocide drumbeat. They lied. There have been multiple corrections now, even by Hamas the other day. I haven't seen any front page apology to anybody. That's the newspaper. The same newspaper that spread a photo of a baby that looked like it was starving. They had it right on the front page. You may all remember this. Showing you that the damnable Jews in Israel is the IDF and, of course, Netanyahu were killing babies intentionally, starving them, among other things. The baby had cystic fibrosis. He actually had medical treatment at one point, I think, by the Israelis, but I'm not sure. That's my memory. The mother was Zaftig. May I say Zaftig? Because very few people know what that means. It means fat. And they were all just fine. And I can go on and on about the New York Times. The New York Times has betrayed America. It has betrayed the Jews. It has betrayed the Christians. It's got a very, very sick staff of reporters. That's for sure. I'll be right back.
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3: Well,
0: While much of the world stays silent, the great pastor John Hagee has been a steadfast voice for Israel for decades. In his important new book, God's Prophetic Clock, he lays out the clear biblical timeline we're watching unfold right now. 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

0: give in to a meltdown. 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And you'd never give them your phone for a quiet dinner.
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few smart Republicans up there on Capitol Hill. We have a few, but if they would act, they should put a bill in the hopper demanding that the Democrat Party pay reparations if there's actual evidence. Not new immigrants from different parts of the world. I'm talking about people with long ties. The Democrat Party should pay reparations. I really believe this. And the New York Times maybe should pay reparations directly, given its family's ties to slavery, which apparently run deep and long. I mean, it had a very significant role. It had a very significant role in covering up for Stalin, covering up for Hitler, promoting Castro, promoting Hamas. It's a very sick corporation. Very sick. We're going to have a great Life, Liberty, and Levin tomorrow night. Steve Moore, Nathan

0: sales. I hope you'll join us at Killer Monologue. And Sunday, for the full hour, Justice Sam Alito doesn't do one-hour interviews. You're not going to want to miss that either. I'll be right back.
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2: With SRN News, I'm Ron Taylor. A new poll suggests Democrats are gaining the lead in the upcoming elections to control the Senate. Poll results released Saturday by the New York Times and Siena University show Democrats pulling ahead in five Republican states. The polls indicate Democratic candidates leading in Texas, Alaska, and Ohio, and neck and neck in Iowa and Kansas. The poll numbers also suggest that a majority of voters in those states think Democrats would do a better job on health care, tariffs, data centers, and the cost of living. Republicans, however, do remain ahead of the Democrats in a favorability poll. An appeals court is blocking a Minnesota law that bans nudified AI photos. Elon Musk's artificial intelligence company xAI convinced a U.S. federal court appeals court Friday to halt Minnesota's ban on AI-generated fake nude images. The tech company claimed the Minnesota law was unconstitutional. This is SRN News.
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1: When you consider the history of the New York Slimes Corporation, you understand it's a business, it's a company. From its ties to slavery, from its propaganda covering up Stalin and his massacre of millions of Ukrainians, with Walter Duranty, who was on Stalin's payroll. When you consider throughout the 1940s it downplayed the Holocaust, in some ways actually covered it up. Just disgusting. Absolutely disgusting. When you consider that 1959, it promoted Fidel Castro as a big lowercase d Democrat who would bring democracy to the island and equality and so forth and so on. And look at the genocide that followed there. Genocide in Ukraine, genocide in the Holocaust throughout Europe, genocide in Cuba. The New York Times was on the wrong side. And when you consider, since October 7, 2023, the New York Times has run with lies and propaganda to build up Hamas, to build up Palestinian terrorists of other sorts, to trash Netanyahu, to trash the Israelis, to trash our president. When you consider what they did with the so-called casualty figures Hamas was putting out that included people who were dying of natural causes and included the actual terrorists themselves, knowing that it was a lie. Studies came out and said it was a lie. I said it was a lie. They didn't flinch. They still haven't flinched, even though Hamas itself has changed the numbers unwittingly, but nonetheless. Starvation and genocide helped spreading the worst onset of Jew hatred and anti-Semitism since the 1930s. But they liked the 1930s. They covered for Stalin. They covered for Hitler. Their chief correspondent in Berlin was a Third Reich sympathizer. And they knew it. The management knew it. Just like they knew in 1932 about Stalin. They apologize for nothing. They correct nothing. Nothing. Now, you might say, but they're owned by Jews. Well, the family's mostly Lutheran right now, but it doesn't really matter. There's plenty of self-hating Jews. Maybe you've heard of Bernie Sanders. And he's not the only one. There are entire groups of self-hating Jews. But the New York Times must be their favorite publication. If you hate America, it's the favorite publication. If you hate Israel, it's the favorite publication. I think if you're a white supremacist, Klansman, a neo-Nazi, a Marxist, an Islamist, you probably like the New York Times these days. I'm just guessing. Corporation. How does it have any reputation left? How? Well, it doesn't. That's why, if it has subscriptions, it's down in the gutter. No conservative even reads the New York Slimes anymore. They're not worried about it. Republicans barely even read the New York Slimes. Democrats barely even read it. It's the favorite newspaper of Obama and Biden and their State Departments. Blinken, Sherman, Malley, all the disgusting reprobates. The New York Times loved them all, promoted them all. The New York Times is the favorite of the bureaucrats, the leakers, the favorite. It certainly is. But it's just filled with people who hate this country. Hate our history. Just filled with people like that. How many stories they've done on Hassan Piker? Mr. Producer, will you Google that? I think they've done three. And they just kiss that boy's butt. Tucker Carlson, they kiss that boy's butt too. They want to stir the pot, boy. They want the Republicans to lose so badly that they'll take the lowest of the lowlives, the biggest of the bigots, the highest of the haters, and they'll promote them with phony interviews. Phony interviews. Not dismiss these people, no. Promote them. Just as they promoted critical race theory, CRT. Just as they promoted DEI. Just as they promoted the 1619 Project that was full of crap. And real historians said so. Didn't matter. Any port in the storm. So they've done three interviews with Hassan Piker. Three. Three. He's that important to them. He's that important to them. Three interviews with Hassan Piker. I thought so. I thought so. What a grotesque corporation. Just grotesque. And of course it hires like-minded individuals who think the same way. Michael Goodwin also written here a couple years back, why New York Times praises cancel culture but skips over its own racist history. In a recent article about Mount Rushmore, the New York Times said Washington, Jefferson, Lincoln, and Roosevelt, Teddy Roosevelt, each of these titans of American history has a complicated legacy. I told you, they hate America. Reporters Brian Pitch and J.C. Fortin casually summarized the woke herd's litany of grievances. Washington and Jefferson owned slaves. Lincoln was reluctant and late to the issue of the Emancipation Proclamation, and Roosevelt actively sought to Christianize and uproot Native Americans. Rushmore's sculptor, Gutzon Borgstrom, didn't escape unscathed. He had been involved with another project, an enormous bas relief at Stone Mountain in Georgia that memorialized Confederate leaders, the reporters wrote. There was little in the story that was remarkable, and that was the point. The New York Times, as the chief media cheerleader for the chaos unfolding across the nation, routinely eviscerates American heroes, its culture, and through the paper's 1619 Project, its very founding. 4 years after it abandoned its traditional standards of fairness to try to defeat Donald Trump, the paper is now fixated on rewriting the history of America. The drive-by attack on Rushmore presidents was part of its cancel culture agenda. The New York Times has never applied to its own history the standards it uses to demoralize others. If it did, reporters there would learn that the Ochs-Sulzberger family that has owned and run the paper for 125 years, now 130 years, has a complicated legacy of its own. And they talk about the Confederacy, slavery, and so forth. Complicated history over there. It's not that complicated when you think about what they do today, which is awful. Ox and his descendants continued to own the paper until 1999, including during the enforced segregation of Jim Crow era. An example, the Chattanooga News, which it owned. The Chattanooga Times tenure involves the infamous Scottboro 9 case of 1931, which involved false allegations of rape against a black man. Oh, yes. If I can get around these New York Post pop-up, you know, advertisements, I'd be in good shape, Mr. Producer. Anyway, it goes on about how they reported that, which was pretty lousy. Yes, it's a very incestual newspaper, handed down from one to the other. Yes, long, flowery tribute. After his death, the Congressional Record of the House said the story of Mr. Adolph S. Ickes was the story in the New York Times. They are inseparably woven. Indeed, they are, largely because Ox was determined to keep the paper and his family well beyond his life. He and his wife, Effie Miriam Wise, the daughter of a prominent Cincinnati rabbi regarded as the founder of the Reformed Judaism, had one child, a daughter, but Ox rarely hired female reporters. Oh, yeah. And there was little chance his daughter would become the next publisher. The job went to her husband, Arthur Sulzberger, and then to their son-in-law, Orville Dreyfus. And it goes on. What a disgusting disgrace. The paper record, they like to call themselves. Paper record. All the news that's fit to print. Wow. Is that true? All the news that's fit to print, the paper record? You think that's true, Mr. Producer? Well, its record's disgusting. It truly is. All right. Let's see here. And then we're going to move on. So much more going on. You know, folks, we all know there's nothing like a luxury hotel stay. 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

0: First hour quickly. Second hour, third hour. Boy, the Phillies look horrendous. They just got rid of their manager. You may have heard of him, Mr. Producer, quietly, Don Mattingly. Have you heard of him? Aren't you a Mets guy? Did the Mets come in last place in the division or what? Say what? Am I right about that? They got a big lineup. They spent a fortune for it. You know, they stirred things up, and they come in last. Why do you think that happened? It's a curse. Meanwhile, the Yankees are in right now, right? You like the Yankees? No, you don't like the... What is it with Mets fans that hate the Yankees and vice versa? I don't know either. Now, why would you be a Mets fan over a Yankees fan? What is that? Is it your family or something? It is family? Okay. Now, ladies and gentlemen, I'm going to read something to you. Probably should start this next hour, but let me start it now. The Atlantic. The Atlantic. Here's who Democrats want to impeach next. As Democrats, by Matt Visser, as Democrats have grown more hopeful they might win control of the U.S. Senate, congressional investigators, they've gathered regularly in a conference room in the office of Senator Maggie Hassan of New Hampshire. She's disgusting. Who's on track to lead the body's key oversight committee if they do. The team in recent months has assembled a list of people in President Trump's orbit and administration whose actions are worthy of a probe. A probe? You mean like a cattle probe? And they have brainstormed possible witnesses, drafted information requests, gamed out how the administration might respond across the Hill. Representative Robert Garcia, lowlife from California, who could soon chair the House Committee on Oversight and Government Reform, has been preparing even longer. So just so you understand, America, when it comes to affordability, Democrats are responsible for jacking up all the prices that the president has been bringing down and is wrestling down. They're not thinking about affordability. They want to destroy the Constitution because they want power forever. One-party rule. I see Elon Musk picked up on it. Good, Elon. I'm glad you listened to the program. But that's the truth. I've written about their one-party efforts. I've talked about their one-party efforts. It's starting to resonate out there because it's true. Why else do they want to destroy the Constitution but to benefit themselves? But they're not thinking about affordability. They want $8 a gallon gasoline. Newsom is illustrative of what they want. More illegal aliens. Medicare for all, to destroy Medicare for all you seniors who paid for it and all you seniors who need it and use it. Now illegal aliens are going to be getting Medicare for all. Yeah, yeah, they got great ideas, these dumb bastards. Excuse me, these Democrats. He told me, that's Garcia told the reporter, he keeps a running list of the most corrupt things that the Trump family has done on a whiteboard in his home in Long Beach, California, where senior staffers this week wrapped up several days of strategy meetings. Long Beach, California used to be a Republican stronghold. Now, obviously, it's not. There's a lot of ideas and possible investigations on there, he said, so this is where your tax money's going with this clown Garcia and his phalanx of staffers, overpaid pensions, medical care, to plot against our country. With the midterms just weeks away, an army of committee staffers have been quietly preparing to launch numerous investigations in the new year. When the 120th congressional session begins in January, Trump and his administration could suddenly find themselves under the type of scrutiny they have thus far avoided. But there are significant risks and limits to Democrats' congressional powers, and divisions could quickly emerge over the number and intensity of investigations, especially if their majority is a thin one. No, they'll stick together on this. They've got their clicking boots on. They've got their brown shirts on. They've got their hammer and sickles. They're all ready. During Trump's first term, Democrats heavily invested in trying to impeach the president on two occasions, animating their base, but taking them away from work on issues of broader interest to more Americans. But the biggest hurdle is likely the president himself. Trump is widely expected to be more dismissive of congressional oversight than any president in history. Good! He doesn't have to participate in his own demise. Ignoring requests, resisting subpoenas in ways that give Democrats little recourse, or issuing broad pardons to insulate those close to him. That's what Biden did. Biden set the rules. Democrats attempted to hold someone in criminal contempt of Congress, the matter would be referred to the Department of Justice that Trump has controlled completely. All of these considerations leave Democrats certain that they're going to scrutinize Trump like never before, but deeply uncertain about how it will go. I don't think I'd call it retribution. I call it a reckoning, said Representative Suzanne Bonamnabagayabadaba of Oregon. I don't look at it like we're going to get back at you. We're going to hold you accountable. Yeah, you're not fooling anybody. You're not fooling anybody, lady. May I call you a lady or whatever you are? We will continue.
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4: News this hour from Town Hall. I'm Ron Taylor.
5: But I just say a very special hello, Dayton, and hello, Ohio.
4: President Trump on the road last night in Ohio, speaking at a rally. The president noted past successes in the Buckeye State and is counting on continued support.
5: And as you know, I won the state all three times, and we got the highest vote total in the history of Ohio, the highest number of votes all three times. And with your vote, just 31 days from now, Ohio is going to defeat the radical left Democrats once again.
4: The president's road trip will take him south to San Antonio next week, where he will support Texas Attorney General Ken Paxton's race for the Senate, as he is neck and neck with Democrat James Tallarico. Good news for farmers and truckers. The White House announcing Europe will release diesel reserves.
6: President Trump says an agreement has been struck with Europe to release a massive amount of diesel oil reserves. This comes as prices for diesel have recently surged. AAA reports Friday's national average for a gallon of diesel is $6.37. The president said the process of releasing the diesel reserves will begin immediately. The Russia-Ukraine war, as well as the war in Iran, have put pressure on the world's diesel supply. Richard Boyd reporting.
4: President Trump says his administration will begin sending checks to over 20 million seniors to help with Medicare costs. The Social Truth Post also indicating that the first round would come from, and all the rounds would come from, the Medicare Improvement Fund. The White House fact sheet saying that the $90 per person checks will be mailed to those who need a check, and otherwise you'll have a direct deposit. You'll find more on these stories at townhall.com. I'm Ron Taylor reporting.
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0: Hello, America. Mark Levin here. Our number, 877-381-3811. Let's continue with the Atlantic article, shall we? Because the Democrats are very busy working on affordability. Not 1 minute. And how can they? What are the Democrats going to make affordable? Energy? No, they drove it up. And in the blue states, it's less affordable than anywhere else because of Democrats, not Iran war. Democrats. Price of food was way up. Why? Democrats. That's why. Interest rates were way up. Democrats. Inflation was way up. Democrats. But now they're the party of affordability. Well, did you see this guy, Ro Khanmancana's new home, Mr. Producer, in McLean, Virginia? $9.5 million? Seven garages? Something like that? No, seven bedrooms, I'm sorry. It's massive. Well, he's going on the air and putting out these videos like a, you know, these prison videos. Going on about Marxism and only the rich are getting richer and on. I hate these hypocrites, these frauds. They look you in the eye and they just lie. They are disgusting. But let me move on. The Atlantic piece goes on. They're very excited over there at the Atlantic. They're salivating. More than usual. House Democrats have had a stronger expectation of winning the majority than their colleagues in the Senate, which has given them a head start in organizing their investigative strategy. Senators have largely coordinated with the House counterparts, tasks that has proved tricky in the past and led to turf wars over who gets political spotlight. But in recent weeks, with Democrats sensing an opportunity to claim the Senate majority, and now it's kind of swinging the other way, efforts have increased on that side of the Capitol as well. We have to work quickly, one Democrat aide told me, speaking on the condition of anonymity. They love anonymity. These media outlets, they love anonymity, not to protect anybody, but to advance a narrative and an agenda. And I posted the other day, these newspaper stories that use anonymity and try to smear somebody and defame somebody, they need to be sued civilly. And the reporters need to be sued civilly. And they need to give up their sources or they go to prison. And that way, the target of their attacks can actually defend him or herself. And just so you know, what I'm telling you is the history of this country. These libel suits were sort of routine in the states and before that, the colonies. And they had a way of holding the media responsible. The press, the papers, the pamphleteers, and now, of course, whatever the press is. So they had to be more professional and so forth and so on. Didn't stop all of them, yellow journalism and so forth. But the fact of the matter is, reporting by anonymous sources is not reporting at all. It's to push an agenda. On a Senate Finance Committee, I want you to listen to all these taxpayer-funded congressional staffers who are working on destroying the Republican Party, the Trump presidency, and everything that's come before. I mean, he was elected president, wasn't he? They hate that. So this is just another coup effort by the Democrats. So on the Finance Committee in the Senate, eight staffers have been tasked with different subject areas and have weekly meetings to talk about investigative options. Senate aides told me over the next few weeks, they are aiming to complete reports on their options if Democrats gain the majority. One of the things I intend to get to the bottom of is how Jack Smith subpoenaed this radio show. And I don't know what he got or what he was seeking, and it's not even relevant in a big way. What bothers me is the violation of the First Amendment. Ask any Democratic incumbent or candidate to name their top investigative target, and they're likely to give you five answers or more. There are broad buckets. Alleged Trump family corruption. Immigration enforcement. Oh, yeah, that's one. The war in Iran. The war in Iran. And Washington construction projects. But there are also alleged payments for pardons, allegations that the U.S. attorneys are misleading judges and grand juries, Venezuelan oil contracts, and questions about Donald Trump Jr.'s wedding party to look into. So suddenly they don't like the Russians. The Democratic base is eager to see Trump held accountable for his actions. Many members have a voracious appetite to get it going. Quote, every single committee we have needs to be extremely aggressive in their area of jurisdiction, said Representative, I can't even pronounce this guy's name, Yasemin Ansari of Arizona, a Democrat who represents the Phoenix area. People want to see investigations and prosecutions. I remember when even Phoenix was Republican, the good old days. They want to see people in jail. Although Congress can't put someone in jail. It can bring potential crimes to light, we are told, as they pat us on the head over at the Atlantic. She sees the need for a range of investigations, including Listen to this. Subpoenaing Barron Trump. Barron Trump, the president's youngest son, to ask about his reported ties to Andrew Tate. Very important, you see, that they investigate this, who's been indicted in Romania on charges of trafficking minors. They didn't care about Swalwell, did they? They barely cared about Gates, I'm being honest. And she doesn't see a problem with launching numerous investigations. Trump has no issues, quote, running everywhere at once, she reasoned. So why shouldn't Democrats? This is a diabolical party, diabolical. They're trying to cripple the president and the presidency, going after his youngest son. This going after the children, the people they hate, whether it's a broadcaster like me, whether it's the president of the United States or something. It's really disgusting and outrageous. It's a new low for the media and the Democrats. The members of more moderate districts have been less outspoken and have placed more of an emphasis on the economic issues voters say they care most about. A survey of likely voters last month in the 37 districts that the Cook Political Report rated at the time as competitive, only 21% said they wanted a candidate who would be a check on Trump. 35% said they wanted someone to work with him. 43% said they wanted someone who would focus on changing the political system overall. Representative Jason Crow of Colorado, a Democrat, was one of the seven impeachment managers during Trump's first trial, and the lessons he drew from it are still fresh. Impeachment is one tool, he told me, but he also thinks the party needs to be strategic and focused about how it flexes its investigative muscles. We're going to be methodical about it. We're going to be intentional about it. No, you're not, jackass. You're flailing around. You're throwing spitballs and shooting spitballs, throwing mud balls. Garcia, who might soon chair the House's key oversight committee, acknowledged how tricky it'll be for Democrats. Oh, I'm sorry. It's going to be tricky for Democrats. Tricky for Democrats. You know, tricky for Democrats is tying your shoelaces, let's be honest. To map out where to focus their energies and how to keep the party united, we're working on that broader strategy and cadence right now. Look at all the time they're spending on this. And if you don't get out and vote, you're going to have to listen to this and deal with this for the next 2 years and watch as our country is undermined from within. The Islamists, the Marxists, the DSA, the Democrat Party. We're not going to have a chance. We elected Donald Trump for 4 years, and they want to blunt his presidency, destroy it. They tried that the first time around. Only we, you know, I often say Donald Trump stands between us and the enemy, these people. But now it's our turn. We need to stand between Donald Trump and the enemy and to protect what we voted for 2 years ago. Trump and a majority in the House and the Senate. He's not done. They're not done. And whether people want to hear it or not, they have done a hell of a job. That's right. I said it. They've done a hell of a job on immigration, on inflation, on jobs, on tax cuts, regulatory cuts. The cut of federal employees, which we've never even seen before. Excuse me, cholera. You understand what I mean? Almost immediately, Garcia said Democrats plan to take actions related to allegations of Trump family's corruption and profiteering and to the administration's handling of federal and guest investigative records related to Jeffrey Epstein. Uh-oh. You know who might get caught up in that, Mr. Producer? Third Reich Bannon and his videos, that fat slob, you know, I wouldn't want to be him. Well, I would never want to be him. There are also calls for impeaching Defense Secretary Pete Hegseth over the unauthorized war in Iran, boat strikes in the Caribbean. See, defending America is now an impeachable offense with the Democrats. You understand what I'm saying? And these Democrats will do things that will empower, motivate the enemy in Iran and all over the world, the communist Chinese, fascistic Putin, the enemy in our hemisphere. They're going to provoke them and encourage them by saying that, well, we're going to impeach, Hegseth and Trump over the war, over Venezuela, over... In other words, they're just listing all the policy differences that they have, pretty much. They also hope to investigate allegations that Corey Lewandowski solicited financial kickbacks in exchange for government contracts while working as a special government employee for the Department of Homeland Security. So they're leaking all this stuff in advance. You better pay attention, folks. Garcia said they could attempt to call Trump himself to testify. That's never been done. Never. Never. But they lack strong legal means to force him to do it if he doesn't comply. Yeah, it's called separation of powers. You don't get to do that. Ever. They plan to call White House Chief of Staff Susie Wiles. That poor woman just went through cancer and cancer treatments. Call her for what? Deputy Chief of Staff for Policy Stephen Miller. There's precedent here. Boy, I'm going to be very busy, aren't I, Mr. Producer? There's precedent here for executive privilege when it comes to White House staff, too. They're going to push back really hard on a lot of this, Garcia. I mean, I think we've got to be creative and aggressive and use public opinion and push where we can. So this is all an act. It's all about their power, their strategy, leading up to 2028. That's what it is. That's what it is, just so you understand. This is about 2028. They have no answers when it comes to foreign policy. Not that the American people want. They have no answers when it comes to immigration. They want open borders. They want to destroy the very American citizens that they claim they want their vote. They're going to destroy our energy system and everything else related to it. They're going after just the little state of Israel because they really want to kowtow to their Islamist base, which is their new base. Now, this is going to be ugly. We're going to be very, very busy. Very busy. Hi, honey. Anyway, Democratic leaders expect that the Trump administration will be highly litigious on requests for data and documents. Well, they should be. And they are trying to come up with ways to instead get the information from third parties. This might mean subpoenaing contractors instead of the White House or seeking records from banks rather than the Treasury Department. It also means being targeted and specific in their responses and building on information. They're bragging about all that. They're laying it all out. I would encourage the White House counsel, the Justice Department, and others to read this article. It goes on and on and on. If Democrats gain control, they also plan to discontinue some past bipartisan practices that could stall investigate. Listen to this. They're going to ram it through, baby. Ram it through. Senator Ron Wyden, he's disgusting, of Oregon, should be take over as chairman of the Senate Finance Committee, would drop the practice of issuing subpoenas only if the chair and the ranking member agree to do so. In other words, that's been the practice for like a century. But they're not worried about that or the filibuster. No, we're not worried about that. He said, quote, we're planning to be much more aggressive than we have been in the past. Why don't Republicans conduct themselves this way in the Senate? Because you got tricks like Tom Tillis, that's why, and John Cornyn. Well, I don't know what we should do. 4 years ago, top advisors to President Biden anticipated the Republicans would win control of the House and attempt to impeach Homeland Security Secretary Alejandro and put Hunter Biden under significant scrutiny. They spent months in strategy meetings in the Dwight Eisenhower Executive Building next to the White House. They hired communications advisors and white-collar attorneys. Trump administration doesn't yet appear to be making similar preparations. White House counsel Will Scharf, who would have to oversee much of the Trump administration's response, did not reply to my message. I wouldn't reply to your message either, you jackass. Olivia Wales, a White House spokesperson, said the president is focused on retaining Republican majorities in Congress. It is up to you and me, Mr. and Mrs. America. And this article goes on about their plans. It is up to you and me. You understand what I'm saying? And then they try to intimidate the targets of this phony reporting. Trump Organization did not respond to my question about how and whether it or the president's family is preparing for investigations. Like they should do that? An ally of Donald Trump Jr. who's likely to be investigated for allowing a Russian oligarch to finance a party after his wedding ceremony said that Trump Jr. would be ready for the scrutiny and pointed to his congressional testimony before Trump's first term. Nothing Democrats do next year is going to shake him. The ally who spoke on the condition of anonymity because he wasn't authorized to comment publicly told me, Don is ready for what's coming. Democrats are working furiously to make sure they are too and that they are ready for what could be coming. I thought you'd want to know, America, since you're supposed to own this government, is this what you want? On top of all this, they're going to try and destroy the Supreme Court. They're going to try and pack the Senate with two more senators. They're going to eliminate the filibuster, ram everything through. They're not going to have, you know, the ranking member on the committees have to sign off on subpoenas. They're going to steamroll every single level of committees, C-O-M-I-T-Y, every single tradition in the Senate and the House, but especially the Senate. They're going to destroy all of them because they view this as their massive power grab, one-party control. Right, Elon? You got it right. One-party control. This is it. Take over the Supreme Court. So when litigation is brought, that's an open and shut case because it's going to be a Democrat Politburo filled with the likes of Jackson, one after another, dim-witted and radical left. They've got their plans, and they're going to ram them through. So we have to win this election. We must. It's up to you. I'll be right back.
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You know, as you know, I served 8 years in the Reagan administration. Of course, I've been here a long time. And when the media wants to do a very vicious hit, they usually do it on the weekend when the person can't respond. Or in the case of one of my family members, they did it during Yom Kippur when he didn't even know he was being attacked or questions were even being raised. It's a very sleazy business. Very, very sleazy business. There's a piece here by Maya Regev that I want to talk to you after the bottom of the hour. Who's Maya Regev? Well, the title of her piece in the New York Post will tip you off. I was shot by Hamas and held hostage. Hassan Piker's enthusiastic fans must hear my story. Now, we'll read you some of this when we come back, but unfortunately, I don't think they're going to care. These are the Islamists, the jihadis, the Marxists, the DSA types, the Chris Van Hollen types, and the Bernie Sanders types, and the Ro Khanman types, and they just don't give a crap. They really don't. Lots more. We'll be right back.

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1: With SRN News, I'm Ron Taylor. Six people are still missing after a medical plane plunged into the ocean near Massachusetts. The FAA says it lost contact with the Gulfstream G-100 early Saturday morning and issued a search and rescue alert. Late last night, officials announced that debris had been found, but the six people on board were still unaccounted for. The medical evacuation flight was traveling from Bermuda to Boston Logan International Airport when it disappeared off the coast of Nantucket. Massachusetts Governor Maura Healey says the state will do whatever it can to support the search and rescue efforts. A young girl is dead, three others injured after being shot at a youth football game in Maryland. The shooting happened during a game yesterday at Leon Day Park in Baltimore when a dispute erupted over a parking space. Officials say a 12-year-old girl was pronounced dead at the scene and a woman was sent to the hospital. Two male victims walked themselves into a hospital with non-life-threatening injuries. This is SRN News.
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1: 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But I like him. 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
2: You remember, ladies and gentlemen, earlier this week I had mentioned in Delray Beach, Florida, in Palm Beach County, a meeting that was going to be held this morning at 9:30 a.m., encouraging the people there to turn out. Because in Palm Beach County, the local government has been approving massive mosques and student facilities with a rubber stamp. Big, constant. And they've been doing it very quietly. They may have public announcements, but they're not really very public. And if I hadn't announced what was going on in Palm Beach and that people should attend this morning, hundreds and hundreds and hundreds did, they would not have even known about it. One of the people there a few hours ago posted, Palm Beach sheriffs have just pulled full riot gear and pepper ball guns on myself and 700-plus Patriot little grandmas. We showed up to protest the new epic mosque complex in Delray Beach. This is out of control, completely out of control. We see it all through Europe. We better not be turning our cops against our citizens, our law-abiding citizens who've had enough. Enough is enough. And it won't work. And here's another post by Mossad Commentary. Palm Beach residents packed the meeting over, over approved Islamic Center. Hundreds packed a Delray Beach community meeting Friday today, with many residents challenging an already approved Islamic Center and school project in Palm Beach County. Now, I saw a map the other day that my wife showed me. These mosques and school centers and facilities are popping up all over Florida. And on the east coast of Florida, all over Palm Beach and working their way right up the coast. And they are targeting areas of significant Jewish populations, especially Orthodox Jews. It's all strategic. The money is being laundered through one LLC after another, some in Florida, some in Montana, to conceal the real source of the money. But it's enormous sums of money coming in and buying 4 acres here and 5 acres there. And then the construction sites and what they're building. And people at the event were demanding answers. One speaker demanded answers. Will there be an amplified outdoor call to prayer? You know, like they do in New York and Chicago. Will surrounding neighborhoods hear it 5 times a day? Who's financing this project? Where's the money coming from? And what security review has been conducted? The crowd also pressed officials over possible extremist ties and who controls the organization. The project had previously received county approval. Friday's gathering was a community meeting, not a commission vote. Yeah, because it wasn't adequately communicated to the community. This is happening now all over Florida, all over the east and west coast of Florida, in some of the most pristine areas where there are heavy Jewish populations, in other areas where there are heavy Christian populations with large churches. And these mosques are being placed strategically, like they are in Texas, in Plano, Texas, the Republican area, the massive epic center there, in Republican states, to flip Texas, to flip Florida, so we can never win another presidential election. The Democrats are in on it. The Marxists are in on it. They're all in on it. Because it's power, baby. That's all that matters. That's all that matters. And you and I, we're the bulwark here. We can't rely on the rhinos. We can't rely on the woke Reich neo-fascists who are kissing the ass of the monarchs in the Middle East and the Arabs in the Middle East as they trash Netanyahu and they trash we constitutional conservatives. They talk about globalism while their hands are in the pot of foreign dictators. Yep. Unbelievable, really. The people in Delray in that area, God bless you and congratulations for being patriots. If you don't stand up for your own community, it's not going to fly. That is, patriotism's not going to work because you're not heard from it. And these counties that are slipping this stuff through, you guys need to hire really ruthless local lawyers, not big-time lawyers, just some local lawyers who understand the zoning rules, who understand the planning rules, and they go in. Noise abatement, traffic abatement, and on and on and on. Go through all the issues. All the issues that limit the granting of zoning approvals for these massive centers that they're building. How about racial discrimination and religious discrimination? Because these imams, this is what they do. They hate black people. They hate Jewish people. They hate Christian people. Really? Well, let's give them approval to build a real hate fest. These local officials are killing us. These local zoning boards and planning boards are killing us. And in your own little community, or maybe it's big, you need to find out when these people are meeting. They're nobodies. They're appointed by the Board of Supervisors or the City Council or whatever it is. These are nobodies. A lot of them are big donors. They want to be involved in commercial real estate and big residential development. You got to start showing up at these things at the local level. Because as you can see, in these heavily Republican areas, these heavily Christian areas, these heavily Jewish areas, they are being destroyed by zoning. Our country's being destroyed, a revolution by immigration. I've talked about this over and over again. I love these guys online. You know what? I think it's a revolution by immigration. Yeah, really? Pathetic. A little bit more information on this co-pilot, the hijacked plane. It almost created a disaster. You know, As I said the other day, I've been wondering. If that plane crashed into the ground and all those people died, the vast majority of whom were Jewish and Israelis, do you think that the people we hear trashing Israel, trashing the Jews, embracing Sharia law, Do you think that they would be upset by that? You remember 9/11? Apparently too many people do not. Remember 9/11? Remember 9/11? When the Palestinians were dancing in the street? Do you remember that? After the attack on our country and all the Americans who were murdered in cold blood, remember that? Dancing in the street? Oh, yes, yes. Well, I'm going to invent a new word, Mr. Producer. You ready, everybody? You'll watch every Tom, Dick, and Harry plagiarist pick it up. Amerophobia for America. That is the hating of America by Islamists and others. Amerophobia. Use it, write it, post it. Language matters. And we need a nice short word to describe them. Amerophobia. I mean, other than curse words that I can't mention on the air. But ABC breaking, the co-pilot of the Fly Dubai plane, who allegedly attacked, he didn't allegedly attack, who attacked the plane's captain and attempted to crash a flight bound for Israel on Wednesday, is an Omani national who was previously suspended by Oman Air after being identified as a security risk, according to senior intelligence and law enforcement officials. So the Omani government, which is close, not, you know, bosom buddies, but close to the Iranian government, they still allowed this guy to be a pilot, even though they had identified him as a security risk. He had been previously suspended, but they let him back on the plane. They let him back as a pilot. That is sick and stupid. That's almost as sick and stupid as the UK. We're Iranian-linked terrorists. We're going to attack that RAF airfield where many of our bombers are in order to kill Americans. And the British just released them. Now, they went and picked up two of them and said, yeah, we think you're linked. We're going to, you know, press. But if they had been in the streets and a 92-year-old war veteran from World War II and had said, you know, I really don't like what's happening here with the Islamists and the Palestinian flag, they'd grab that guy and throw him in prison. In fact, they did. Sick and getting sicker, as the great Bob Grant would say. My dear friend, but it's true. You better speak while you can. You better organize while you can. You better show up at these planning and zoning board meetings while you can. Because there's going to be a time when you can't. I don't mean to upset you, but we're on the precipice. Look at this election. This election is between Republicans and Marxist Islamists. That's what it is. That's the choice between a constitution that we support or one-party, iron-fisted rule. Now, some of those people who keep praising Franco and Huey Long, they may like that. They may like one-party rule. Because I've noticed the woke right neo-fascists and the Marxists and the Islamists, they agree on a lot. They agree on a lot. Pretty damn sick, all of them, aren't they? You don't agree with any of it. Neither do I. You're Mr. and Mrs. America for a reason. We live in uncertain times, chaotic times. But the Bible has been proven right about every major turning point in human history. And Pastor John Hagee's urgent new book, God's Prophetic Clock, a fantastic book, shows how today's madness lines up exactly with the signs Scripture gives us for the end of the age. 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For those of you who support the State of Israel, you hear me talk about the Hagees, you hear me talk about what they're doing. He's one of the biggest supporters of the State of Israel on the face of the planet. Obviously much more than these self-hating Jews who I despise. They're contemptible. The Bernie Sanders, he's a biggest lowlife. He's not a man of faith. He's a man of ethnicity, born a Jew, so he can pretend that he knows, you see, but they use him. The Marxists use him, the Islamists use him, and he uses them because he is a committed Stalinist, like Raskin is a committed Stalinist. That's the truth. I'll be right back.
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0: Look around you, America. The far left has ushered in the Marxists and the Islamists. Their judges have tied our hands. The Democrat Party is home base and is changing the rules as fast as they can, the voting rules, the counting rules, gerrymandering, replacement theory, replacement in fact, because they want power, like I wrote in the book. Elon may mention that next, I would hope. Not my book, I could care less, but the word power. Say it. Because that's all they care about. Power. We have a vice president who's worried about the last 40 years and globalism. Of course, I would fall to 1986, give or take, and eight of the greatest years of America were those Reagan years. Massive economic growth at all levels. Massive. Job creation. Wealth creation. Like we've never seen before. And he won two massive landslides, destroying the Democrats. But we should all forget about that, because our friend the vice president has a new way and a different way, given his long history of, what is it, 4 years in politics, something like that. And I don't say this to attack him in the least. I just want some context. I just want some knowledge-based commentary on where we are today and where we need to be. The problem is not the last 40 years. The problem is right now the Islamists and the Marxists. The problem is the Democrat Party of today. We're seeing things right now we've never seen in our history. So let's stop playing games with the last 40 years. And we populists and nationalists have some really cool new ideas, like more government spending and more socialism. That's not the answer. That's a disaster. That won't get us votes. That'll lose us the presidency. That's a fact. America first is not Fortress America, as Reagan said. America first means you make decisions in our interest, but it doesn't mean you alienate the best of our allies because we need them to help protect us. Yes. Idiocy is widespread, in my view, just my view. But then again, what do I know? America, I want you to look around. The Fed just hiked rates again. Again, the debt is $40 trillion going to $50 trillion. Social Security is on its back. Medicare follows quickly, and the Democrats want to destroy Medicare with Medicare for All, including illegal aliens. Does this scream stability? I mean, if your retirement is mostly stocks and bonds, you may be taking more risk than you think. And when you're near retirement, a sharp drawdown at the wrong time can do real damage to your ability to retire or what you can live off of when you retire. Now, I'm not saying panic. I'm saying diversification, and diversify with intention. 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
5: News this hour from Town Hall. I'm Ron Taylor. In Ohio last night, President Trump says Democrats have a track record of failure.
6: They gave us the worst inflation in American history, the highest energy prices in American history, the worst trade deficit in American history. They allowed 25 million people to pour across our borders from all over the world, from prisons, from mental institutions, drug dealers. And if they win the midterms, they will do it again. They're going to do it all again.
5: The president's road trip will take him south to San Antonio, Texas. Next week, where he'll be supporting Texas Attorney General Ken Paxton's race for the Senate, as he is neck and neck with Democrat James Tallarico. President Trump's tough stance on crime is paying off in Washington, D.C., where one major chain is opting to let customers shop like they used to.
7: CVS pharmacy stores in Washington, D.C. are no longer locking up items thanks to President Trump's crime crackdown. Townhall.com reporting it's a huge quality of life win for folks who live in the District of Columbia. There's been a drastic decrease in shoplifting and other crimes. Homicides, for example, down 30%, robbery down 7%, and auto thefts down 45%. The U.S. Attorney's Office report a 67% increase in prosecutions, so it appears the criminals are getting the message. Laura Winters reporting.
5: Six people are still missing after a medical plane had plunged into the ocean near Massachusetts Saturday morning. The FAA says it lost contact with the Gulfstream G-100 early Saturday and issued a search and rescue alert. As of last night, officials announced that debris had been found, but the six people on board were still unaccounted for. The medical evaluation plane was traveling from Bermuda to Boston Logan International Airport when it disappeared off the coast of Nantucket. The governor of Massachusetts is offering help in the rescue efforts.
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10: Hi, this is David McIver, and as a pastor or leader in your local church, we're inviting you to join us at this year's Ignite Pastor Summit. 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
0: Hello, America, the president. We can't do this every night, of course, but he is in Mobile, Alabama. We're going to tap in and see what he has to say. Go ahead.
16: In women's sports, I think he'd survive. He would survive. That would be, he wouldn't even know. Just, they'd be trying to tackle him. He would think it was... No, he's not scared. He's no worried. And give 25 million illegal aliens amnesty. That's what they want to do. They want to give amnesty to everybody that came into our country illegally. Or you can defeat the Democrat communists and vote for more money in your pockets, bigger paychecks for your families, lower taxes, less crime, more Alabama steel, and more Alabama shipyards, and amnesty for illegal aliens will not happen. If you want to turn America into a poor, crime-ridden, communist, third-world nation, I suggest you vote for the Democrats. If you want to keep America the strongest, most successful nation the world has ever seen, we are right now more respected than at any time in the history of our country. And that's with a bad press. And if you want all of those great things that we just talked about, you have to vote Republican. You have to vote for these people. You have to vote for these people. So just think of what the Trump administration, our Republican majorities, have accomplished in less than 2 years' time. Nobody's ever seen this before. Nobody's ever done it. We have the most successful, it's not 2 years, it's substantially less, the most successful presidency in history. You know, my first term was very successful. We had the strongest economy in the history of our country. That even included COVID, which Biden really screwed up at the end. But that was a curse on everybody. The whole world was cursed with it. But we had the greatest economy in the history of our country. We were blowing it away. You'll see numbers coming out. We're blowing it away. We inherited the worst border in American history, and we turned it into the strongest and most secure border in the history of our country. And in the past 17 months, it's hard to believe because millions, 25 million people poured into our country. But in the past 17 months, zero. This is done by generally, they like to call themselves progressive. It's too beautiful a word. They don't deserve it. It's a beautiful word, progressive. They're actually anti-progressive. But these lists are done by people that tend left. I said, who does them? People that tend left. So zero illegal aliens have been admitted into the United States and done by, think of it. It's hard to believe, actually. You know, they should say 200. They say zero. And a lot of people, you know, most people don't even try anymore because they know they're not going to get through. 17 years, think of it, we've done things for so many years it was so bad, then we straightened it out. You know, I inherited bad borders twice. In 2016, the border was bad. In 2024, it was really bad. I fixed it once, and then I fixed it again. And my all-time favorite chart, I looked over there, you know, that was a chart.
0: We will dip in again. It's Friday, and I'm running out of time. I want you to listen to something. In addition to our great president, we will get back. Mondami on the Theo Von podcast yesterday. This guy, Theo Von, is another punk comedian. I believe the VP said it was one of his favorite podcasters. Well, Theo Von is loved by the supremacists. He's loved now by the Marxists and even the Islamists. He's another Israel hater. Keep all these things in mind because we're going to keep track of it all. And when the time comes, we're going to unleash. So we have Theo Von, who's a nobody. These failed comedians. And he has Mondami on his program, his podcast. And listen to what Mondami says about socialism. Cut four, go.
17: Socialism to me, it means that you will have whatever you need to live a dignified life and that it is the government's job to deliver on that.
0: All right, so let's stop right there. So no matter if you work or you don't want to work, you don't have to take any responsibility for what's going on in your life. If you have some money and you waste it on drugs, wasted on something else, gambling, well, that's not your fault. It shouldn't be a problem. You want something for a dignified life. What does that mean? What does that mean if you want something for a dignified life? Is it a dignified life when you steal money from hardworking middle-class people and others and give it to somebody else who's not hardworking? Is that okay with you, America? If you take Medicare, that is supposed to be an insurance program that millions and millions of seniors have paid into, and they expect it to be run properly by the government, they expect it to be there for them because they could have put that money into other investments, which would have been worth a fortune. It was forcibly taken out of their paycheck. And you give it to everybody, just give it to everybody, including illegal aliens, the Democrats are saying. So you destroy the program. It's impossible to get to see a doctor. It's impossible to get to see a specialist. We see what's happened in Canada. It's a disaster. And a lot of people like Medicare right now. Is that okay by you, America? Is that dignified for those of you who've paid into it? Is it? Is it dignified when a mayor says that we're going to tax people at confiscatory rates if it's their second home? And he puts out a list, and then you have to go in and prove that it's not your second home. And they have a lot of people there where it's their first home. But a second home can also be very expensive to the person who owns two homes. But you get the point? There's nothing dignified about socialism. Socialism doesn't put groceries on the shelf. Socialism doesn't put enough money in your pocket to live off of. Socialism is government. Government bureaucrats, well paid. It's people like Ro Khanmankana, who buy $9-10 million homes with seven bedrooms and elevators and all the rest of it, while going on and on about the great benefits of socialism. You would trade our capitalist system for socialism? Seriously? A dignified life. What happens in countries that have socialist economies? Whether it's a country like Britain or France, or whether they're Marxist regimes with socialist economies, what happens? Every single one of them, you lose your civil liberties. The government now controls if you eat. The government controls your speech. The government controls if you're free or you're going to live in jail. The government becomes enormously powerful. Why would we give up this constitutional republic, this greatest of all countries, the greatest economy of all countries, that's created so much for so many people that they're slamming into our country faster than we can possibly even count them during the Biden regime? Because this punk who's 35 years old, he's been a citizen for 8 years, he grew up extremely wealthy in Uganda, in a home that had a fence and a wall around it to protect his family, because he says so, or Theo Von, some low-life, phony comedian who says the damnest things, who is in Israel and a Jew hater in my personal view, we should listen to these two morons? No, I don't think so. By the way, God, I put his name out of my head. Sliwa. I used to know you, Curtis. We would talk at WABC. You were a real patriot. You and the Guardian Angels, so much respect I had for all of you. Now you flipped. Now you're Mondami's buddy. I'm sure you have 1,000 weasel words to explain it. What a disaster you've become. Very, very unfortunate. It's too bad. One of the good guys is now thrown in with the bad guys. Just a fact. I'll be right back.
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0: Charles Barkley's had enough of these Marxists and these socialists. I've always liked Charles Barkley. No, I don't know him. Don't always agree with him, but I like lots of the things he says. Look, again, I don't always agree with him, but he speaks his mind. I feel that way about Stephen A. Smith. He, I know well, and I adore the man. Absolutely adore him. Respect him. And we don't always agree, and some of you don't like him, but you know what? That's your fault. Seriously. He's a very reasonable guy. Very reasonable guy. Here's Charles Barkley on the Chris Cuomo podcast yesterday. Democrats are spewing some of the stupidest S I've ever heard. Hat tip chief nerd on X, cut 8, go.
1: Listen, I'm an independent who's voted Democratic most of the time. You think that I'm going to get on TV and kill my credibility saying every Democratic, like some of these people out here talking about no ICE, no prison, so using words like socialism, like, no, I don't believe in that. Wait, no cops? I think that's some of the stupidest I've ever heard. Well, what are we going to do without cops? Hmm. What are we going to do without prisons? Like, I've seen some of these politicians, I'm like, this is the stupidest ever. And all of them have been Democrats. I think that's some of the stupidest I ever heard. Now, ICE has to do a much better job. Much better job. We can't just let people come across the border. We can't do that. But ICE has to do a better job. We need immigrants in this country. They're some of the most amazing, hardworking people in the world. But we need to get rid of the crooked immigrants. I don't even understand. We need, you need to have ID when you go vote. Like some of this stuff, like, wait, Democrats said, like, no, you, when you go vote, you need ID. A
0: lot of common sense there, Mr. Producer. Now I want you to hear from the New York Islamic scholar, Bidwan Siobo Yabadabadu. On September 11th, just a few weeks ago, the 25th anniversary of 9/11, I want you to listen to this. And then I want you to tell me how this guy's not deported, if he's a naturalized citizen, how he's not denaturalized, and if he is here as a result of birthright citizenship, shame on John Roberts. Shame on the Supreme Court. Got 9, go.
2: Despite all of the negative that came from...

0: And the woke right neo-fascists, the Marxists, they stand with these Islamists. They stand with them. The Tucker Carlsons, the Steve Bannons, the Matt Gaetz, all these guys. Go ahead.
1: Look into this. So many people. There are stories on YouTube. There is a story of one, I forget his name. He was very much against Islam. He went to the masjid, I think this is in Tennessee. He wanted to kill Muslims in that masjid. And he was welcome with, alhamdulillah, again, remember, most Americans, they need that kindness from us. He was welcomed with a brother and a sister that told him, please come sit down, please have some food, right? We have great food, alhamdulillah. They served him some food, and he sat, and he listened, and he went back home, and he reflected, and he came back, and he listened more, and he accepted Islam. And now he is the imam in that masjid. Allahu Akbar. Moments like these are opportunities. They are opportunities that we need to take advantage of.
0: That's enough. Then we have an unidentified member at the two-year anniversary memorial for Hezbollah leader Hassan Nasrallah. A memorial in Dearbornistan, Michigan. Dearbornistan, Michigan is the new London. It's the new Paris. That's what it is. Paterson, New Jersey, same thing. And you can thank your local governments. You can thank your planning boards and your zoning boards. Rubber stamping these damn things. Cut 10, go.
2: We are proud to say Sayyid Hassan Nasrallah is our leader. And the person...
0: Nasrallah is their leader, the man who killed all those Marines. The man who killed all those Christians in Lebanon. Nasrallah is their leader. You understand? Nasrallah was the most powerful terrorist until Netanyahu took out this bastard, which is why they hate Netanyahu. The president really should endorse Netanyahu. I'm saying that quite strongly. He's come close. He's got advisors that probably don't want him to do it. Of course, all the Arab potentates, same thing. But he ought to just clearly and forcefully do it. Because we have no better ally. There is no better leader in the rest of the world, period. Go ahead.
2: Because he was the one who stood up for the oppressed. He was the one...
0: Shut up, you a-hole. I'm sick of you. What are you doing in my country? He was the one who stood... By the way, Hattet Memory, MEMRI.org, you really should be checking out this site. These clips that I just used, they come from there. MEMRI.org, a very brave, small group of men and women, every day, tracking this stuff down and putting it in English and making it clear that we're aware of this. This is happening in the United States of America. Not in defeated Europe, not in the Middle East, in the United States of America. I'll be right back.

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0: SRN News. I'm Ron Taylor. Six people are still missing after a medical plane plunged into the ocean near Massachusetts. The FAA says it lost contact with the Gulfstream G-100 early Saturday morning and issued a search and rescue alert. Late last night, officials announced that debris had been found, but the six people on board were still unaccounted for. The medical evacuation flight was traveling from Bermuda to Boston Logan International Airport when it disappeared off the coast of Nantucket. Massachusetts Governor Maura Healey says the state will do whatever it can to support the search and rescue efforts. A young girl is dead, three others injured after being shot at a youth football game in Maryland. The shooting happened during a game yesterday at Leon Day Park in Baltimore when a dispute erupted over a parking space. Officials say a 12-year-old girl was pronounced dead at the scene and a woman was sent to the hospital. Two male victims walked themselves into a hospital with non-life-threatening injuries. This is SRN News.
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1: 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And if you see a post-purchase survey, will you do me a favor? Please be sure to mention that you heard about Cozy Earth right here on the Mark Levin Show. Yes, what a beautiful gift to give your spouse. Or to give yourself, for that matter. We're going to dip into President Trump again, who's in Alabama. Let's go.
2: What we're all going to do very quickly, as I said, I will issue a Trump dividend of $5,000 to every adult citizen in America. Will happen. We will make all Trump tax cuts permanent, including the famous no tax on tips. They want to end it. Overtime and Social Security for our seniors. We will make it permanent. We will win the war on corruption and fraud that is right now being led by our great Vice President, J.D. Vance. He's on a great show. We will pass the No Invasion of Our Country Act, prohibiting any future president from ever opening our borders to illegal immigrants again. We will pass a truly great health care plan that will stop all payments to big insurance companies. Right now, the government pays them billions, and those insurance companies, they own the Democrat Party. They are owned. I'll tell you what, you never saw anything like it. The Democrats, they pay them what they make, billions and billions of dollars. And we're going to give the money directly to you instead of the insurance companies. You're going to buy your own health care, and you're going to have a lot of money left. And we will end, and this is where it all began, the crime, because we have the best crime numbers in history. It all began with this stupid no cash bail. You kill somebody, you walk out, no cash bail, crazy. We will pass, and this is so big, we will pass the death penalty for large-scale drug dealers, human traffickers, and anyone who kills a police officer. And we will pass, and we're getting very close, we will pass the Save America Act to defend our sacred elections, and it will include voter ID and proof of citizenship. It will happen. And we will enshrine in permanent law no men in women's sports, no transgender mutilization of your children, and many other things with, really, they have something all in common. It's called common sense. But ladies and gentlemen of Alabama, the golden age of America is upon us. We're in the golden age. We've never had anything happen like this. We've never had anything happen. But you must get out and vote. And I'm talking about you, but I'm also, we have a lot of television back there and other places are watching and they have communists. You know, I don't think you have communists, or I don't think you guys are communist. I don't think your Senate candidate is a communist. He's not any good. Your governor candidate's not any good. He's a radical left guy, but he's not a communist. But they have communists running all over our country. And we will never be a communist country. We're not going to be a communist. We're not going to elect these people. But you must get out and vote for Republicans and all Trump candidates. And I'm talking to so many people in our country because they're being told really bad things. They're being told about ideologies like they're great. They sound good, but in 1 year, it all collapses. The whole thing goes to hell. And you live in squalor. You live in fear. You live in death. It's a terrible thing.
1: Terrible is right.
2: It's happened for 2,000 years with different names. We've already made unbelievable progress, and now we will reach new levels of greatness. We're going to reach new levels. We're at the highest level we've ever been. It's my honor to be your president. I love Alabama.
1: Let me just say this, America. We are so blessed to have him as our president a second time. I'm not kidding. The people who hate you, you, Mr. and Mrs. America, who hate America, who want to destroy our Constitution, who reject our Declaration, who despise our history, whether they are born here and they're now Marxist ideologues, whether they came here, they're Islamists, whether they're woke right, neo-fascists, who want to destroy the Republican Party while claiming to control it and be MAGA when they're fake MAGA. The president has rejected most of them, and you should too. We have to turn out those of us who are unvarnished, patriotic Americans. We've had family members here for God knows how long who have fought for this country. Some of us really have, and some of you have not, and that's okay too. But we have an obligation now to vote. That is our generation's obligation. We're not asking anybody to go to the draft and go off to war against China or Russia or any of that. Maybe one day, I pray not. No, we're just saying vote. Vote early. Make sure your spouse votes, or your boyfriend, or your girlfriend, if you're of the same mind. Make sure the rest of your family votes, and your social circle, and your friends. Take it upon yourself. Take the initiative. At a minimum, vote. But you can do so much more in this country. You're still allowed to call people and encourage them to vote, to text them and to email them. It's so important. This is the only way we have to stop these people. There is no other way. There is no other way short of civil war. And we don't want a civil war. We don't want to get to that point. They do. We don't. But we will defend our country. We will defend our rights. And right now it just means voting en masse. There's some Republicans, literally, I cannot stand. It doesn't even matter this election. I'll vote for a cantaloupe over a Democrat to fill a Senate seat or a House seat, because I know what they want to do to us. I know what they want to do to your children and grandchildren. We have an obligation to defend our country. We have an absolute obligation to vote. We have an obligation to put an end to this and to teach the Democrat Party once and for all that we reject them and what they stand for. We're not communists and Marxists. We're not Islamists. We're not neo-fascists. We are patriotic Americans. We love our country. We love what it has given to us and what we have given to it. Our country is not, as the Marxists say. Our country is not, as the Islamists say. Our country is not what the woke right neo-fascists say. It is the greatest country on the face of the earth because we are the greatest people on the face of the earth who've taken advantage of what's been handed to us by our forefathers, by the founders. Third world migrants don't get to call the shots here. Communists don't get to call the shots here. Fascists don't get to call the shots here. We do. We do. We will not be dispirited. Quite the contrary. We're going to be passionate. We're not going to surrender ourselves to the mobs that we see in Europe. We're not going to do it. We're going to defend ourselves. And the first line of defense is to vote. I don't care if you have to crawl to the damn precinct. Many of you are already getting ballots. Use the damn thing. Don't say, I only vote on election day. Yeah, well, you know what? What if you can't get to the poll on election day? Vote! Vote. I'll be right back.
0: Mark Levin.
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0: Passionate.
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0: He's funny.
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back, America. We be at here. My two favorite action shows on TV. My number one, which is on Monday nights after this show, is Chicago PD. It's a killer show. Number two is FBI. That's a killer show, too. They took off Blue Bloods, which drives me crazy. I love that show. Tom Selleck and another, just a great cast. And I think they did it because it's named the Reagan family and their Catholic family and a religious family. I just think it was something like that because they had great ratings. Chicago Fire is quite good as well. I'm afraid to say this because my family will take advantage of me. Law and Order, the original series, Mr. Producer, I'm starting to like it. I'm starting to like it. I forget the lady's name, Haggerty or whatever it is, her real name. What is it? Oh, 2 minutes, he's telling me. Let's get going. All right. While much of the world stays silent, Pastor John Hagee, my dear friend, has been a steadfast voice for Israel for decades. And in his critical new book, God's Prophetic Clock, he lays out the clear biblical timeline that we're watching unfold right now. And this book tells you how Israel was reborn in a single day in 1948, just as the prophet said. Jerusalem reunited under Jewish control in 1967. Nations of the earth turning against the Jewish people. These are not random events. As he points out, these are the signs from Scripture, and we're approaching a critical hour. The clock is ticking. The dangers to Israel and to freedom are intensifying. 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Honor God's covenant. 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What were you saying to me, Mr. Producer? I couldn't hear. Oh, don't forget two very, very important Life, Liberties, and Levin Saturday and Sunday. Please set your DVR, whatever recording device you use, if you can't be sure you're going to be watching it live, maybe you're watching baseball or football. That's what recording devices are for. Saturday, a killer monologue, a killer show. We have Steve Moore, and we also have Nathan Sales, counterterrorism expert. And Sunday, really special, a full 1 hour. I sit down at the Supreme Court with Justice Sam Alito. You're going to want to hear this for sure. Sunday, big show. Saturday, big show. 8 p.m. Eastern. And now for you, Ray Charles in America. Here we go.

0: Well, ladies and gentlemen, the week is officially over. The weekend begins now. Please don't forget Life, Liberty, and Levin, 8 p.m. Eastern, Saturday and Sunday. Really two great brand new shows. And I think you're going to love them. We salute our armed forces, police officers, firefighters, emergency personnel, ICE, the Border Patrol. Thank you all. Our truckers, people, men and women in Ukraine, men and women in Iran, men and women in Israel, you, the American people, red-blooded Americans, we've got to vote. We've got to vote. We've got to vote. You've got to be the Paul Revere's and the Thomas Paine's. It's up to you. Good night, Spritey and Griffey and Pepsi and Smokey. Good night, Zelda and Gigi and Indy and Patton and Rory. Good night, little Barney and Big Marty. We miss you all. Good night, Dad. Good night, Mom. We're holding down the fort. Good night, Leo. Good night, Joe. Good night, Bernard. Good night, Teddy and Lou. Good night, Buddy, Eric, and Tony. All great patrons.
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9: Welcome to Seculo. It has been quite a busy week here at the ACLJ. We're going to recap a lot of it today. Of course, the two major stories that came out this week, brand new ACLJ case. If you not, you know, followed what's been going on, it was a homeschool graduate, 22-year-old. It's not a kid. Certified EMT, Rookie of the Year volunteer firefighter in his hometown in Fremont, Nebraska, and was told, you know what? There's a job opening. Why don't you apply to become a full-time paid career fireman? And he thought, you know, this is it. This is going to be my time. This is my moment. It's what I've been wanting to do in my life. And they said, oh, one small problem. You have been completely denied. Why? Because of your qualifications. Why? He's a certified EMT. He is currently working on his associate's degree in what? Fire science. He is Rookie of the Year firefighter. But what was it? It was that homeschool diploma doesn't hold up to the rigorous test, I guess, of what needs to be the qualifications to be a firefighter in Fremont, Nebraska. But you know what? The ACLJ jumped in and said, no, no, no, you can't do this. It was clear he was being targeted specifically because someone just had it out for homeschoolers. You guys made a stink about it. We jumped in. He's going to be joining us. You're going to see a segment we did with him a little bit later in the show today, because I always think you guys should see the client, hear from them, listen to them when you can, because it is so important to have that point of view. And when you see this story, you're not going to believe it. And of course, you've been joining us this week talking about it. They did have a city council meeting where they said, you know what? Maybe we need to right that wrong. Why? Because the ACLJ is breathing down our neck. All our other supporters are giving us calls. All of this is happening all at once. We need to make sure that we take care of this. But you know what it doesn't do? Though the new resolution says a homeschool diploma is fine, that it, of course, originally it didn't, by the way, say it wasn't. They retcon and fix that. Doesn't give this kid a job. Doesn't protect the rights of homeschoolers around the country. So we're going to take it as far as we have to. This is a big lawsuit that we are going to be a part of, and you need to join with us at the ACLJ. And of course, you can do that at aclj.org. Become a champion if you like. That's someone that gives on a monthly basis. I would appreciate that. And of course, updates coming out of that foiled terrorist attack. And again, when you hear that, you may think of just, oh, they stopped it ahead of time. No, no. Mid-terror attack over the skies headed to Israel, headed to Tel Aviv, hundreds on board. They were able to overtake it. We'll hear from Jeff Balaban from ACLJ Jerusalem. I want to give a full recap of all that's been going on this week. It's been so busy. I want to make sure you didn't miss segments with Jeff, segments with our client. You want to hear from him, from Andrew Coates. Again, this homeschooler graduate. Again, I'm a homeschool graduate and a current homeschool parent. The lawyer for Andrew, the ACLJ attorney, homeschool graduate. So, of course, it's a little important to us. I've been saying it hits home for us. So we are going to take this as far as we can. It is an old school ACLJ style case. We've been supporting the rights of homeschoolers for nearly 40 years. I want you to be a part of that as well. So if I can encourage you to please go to aclj.org. 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Again, that's at aclj.org. 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Of course, all of our content is available and all of our legal help is available without a paywall. 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If you're one of our ACLJ attorneys or you're one of our ACLJ clients, you get an ACLJ attorney at zero cost. 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You're not going to get a pop-up saying, you need to sign up. 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People that become ACLJ champions. People that say, yes, I will dedicate $5 or $500 of my income to the great organization, the great work we do here. The best media minds, the best legal minds, all because of you. We're a little bit different here. We don't just tell you what's happening. We get stuff done. Be a part of this world-changing efforts here at the ACLJ today. I'm going to encourage you to do that again at aclj.org. Again, great content coming up. Don't go anywhere. 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We'll be right back with more on Seculo.
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9: Welcome back to Seculo. Jeff Balaban is joining us from ACLJ Jerusalem. Of course, we are covering the news. It is the top story right now around the world, as it should be. And as of right now, the passengers are reuniting with their families at Ben Gurion Airport in Tel Aviv. Jeff, of course, we all, you know, we woke up to this. I got up around 5 o'clock this morning. I opened my phone and I see this, you know, thwarted. And they kept referring to it as a 9/11 style terrorist attack. When you hear that initially, you're going to go, okay, we stopped something early on. But no, that was not the situation. This happened mid-air, where you had a pilot attack another pilot to allegedly, what we've been told right now, hijack this plane filled with Israelis on the way to Tel Aviv. And thankfully, the crew and a lot of the other passengers took things into their own hands, did not let this happen, and now have flown to safety. As we know, we've seen some of the images. We could show some of the images. Some of these are bloody, by the way. I'm just going to give you a fair warning for those who are watching right now. You can see there was all, I mean, there are videos and pictures that are way worse than this, where I've seen blood smattered all over this flight, because not only were they trying to help the pilot who had been stabbed and been attacked by the other pilot, they also, you know, did what they needed to do to protect the flight against the pilot who was potentially hijacking this flight to do nefarious things. Of course, the press is being a little bit cautious in what they're calling this, but I think, Jeff, it is clearly, we know the trajectory of where this is going to go.
14: Right. The press, as usual, refraining from saying what's obvious for as long as they can refrain from saying what's obvious. But there are numerous reports that the co-pilot is Omani, and that he was yelling Allahu Akbar, which tends to tip the hand as to what the intentions are of this attack. The concerns were that not only could they have taken these citizens or these Israelis and other passengers on the plane hostage, they could have used it to do a 9/11 style attack by crashing the plane into some site in Israel. There are many things that could have happened that, thank God, were averted. And across Israel, from the upper echelons, politically and militarily, to the people in the street, the reaction is one of gratitude, the belief that this is a genuine miracle, and pride that the Israeli passengers really were able to overwhelm this, were able to breach the cockpit door and overwhelm the attacker. And thank God the flight was safe. I don't know if you saw images, but the rudder was broken. It's even being able to land the flight was extraordinary. My understanding is there were also maybe some Russian and Ukrainian passengers who were helpful in terms of landing the flight. And so thank God this has a relatively happy ending. In terrible crisis averted, but it was obviously terrifying for the long minutes that the passengers had to endure this.
9: And it should be a wake-up call. Yeah, there were two pilots who happened to be on board. They said, like, deadheading. You're going to another, probably headed to Tel Aviv to be pilots for another flight. That happens all the time. So they happened to be on board, were able to fly this to safety. Like you said, it is a miracle, but it's a miracle that we also have to take with serious warning. When you see what's happening, this could have very easily gone the other way. Sure, we can all sigh a bit of relief and cheer on these passengers, as we should, being heroes in this situation. Absolutely. But that doesn't mean the threat isn't there. And even in situations where you think, well, I mean, it's hard to protect yourself from certain things. Like, hey, this wasn't someone overwhelming the pilot. This was the pilot, deciding that he was going to take things into his own hands and cause this kind of chaos. And again, thankfully, thank God, there were other people on board who were able to overwhelm him. But this could have very easily gone the other way. We would have had a very different attitude today.
14: Look, this problem, this is a fairly, very spectacular example of a problem that we see in America across the board also, where people with a particular ideology, I'm not saying all Muslims, I would never say that, but there's an Islamist violent jihadi ideology that is not unpopular, and they become doctors and nurses and threaten to use their position to kill people they disagree with or people they consider infidels. We have pilots, in other words, there's a genuine problem of a strain of Islamism that is a proximate threat to a lot of us. This is a particular spectacular example, but we at the ACLJ have dealt with this in terms of licensing, again, of medical professionals here in America who threaten to use their licenses to commit harm to patients who they disagree with.
9: Yeah, I mean, I thought this morning when we were discussing who would be on, obviously who wanted you on, I have a lot of friends that are currently in Israel or just made themselves back, or they're in between travel dates. And because of the seriousness of this, I was like, no, I don't even know if I'm comfortable exposing that they're there, even though I don't know if they're talking about it, because it's just weird what enters your mind right now. But you had Prime Minister Netanyahu said the pilot tried to crash this plane. This clearly was a terrorist activity. And then, of course, you have the American journalists who are, as you said, slow to report this. Fox has been fine. Fox has been very clear on it. But of course, you have the New York Times. I think we have some of their headlines that just say, you know, The breaking news, a plane flying from Israel was diverted after an altercation between the pilot and co-pilot. Sounds like they were having, you know, a marital argument. Yeah. And you know, so we had to land the plane because, you know, they couldn't decide on something, you know. And then you had the BBC putting Israel-bound flight diverted after fight between pilots. Again, fight between pilots, sure. Did that happen? Of course it happened. They didn't put on there that they were brutally brutally stabbed him and were essentially had done everything but killed him. And thankfully, as of right now, in critical condition, but hopefully will survive.
14: The media plays its role in trying to create a narrative, but I think most people see through it at this point.
9: Yeah, I think.
14: But yeah, they're doing what they see as their job, which is spinning a narrative, and it's hopelessly not related to actual reality. And these things should matter to all of us, because anybody who gets on public transportation needs to worry about these things and think about it. And we'd like to know that our media is telling the truth. My favorite was the BBC actually repeatedly referring to Ben Gurion Airport, which is named for the first Prime Minister of Israel. They called it Ben Gvir Airport, which is a current Israeli politician who the left likes to demonize in every way possible and turn into a caricature of evil, and they called it Ben Gvir Airport. It was actually, you couldn't make that kind of garbage up.
9: No, I mean, one of our team members just sent me a text and goes, it was a fiery but mostly peaceful hijacking is what was going on. I mean, that's true, because that's what we've seen the media play out here, is this narrative. Again, they can't say anything when it comes to Israel without giving some sort of at least caveat to it not being somehow terrorist related. And I know, I don't want to give any credence to it, but I know by the end of the day I'm sure it's happening already, where the media and where social media will be spinning this. But I think for this moment, we at least need to be, again, relieved. We need to be, thanking all these people who were involved, because all of the reports, everyone who was on board, a lot of them have made statements already saying, clearly this was an attempted terrorist attack. I don't care what the media is going to spin it and how they may say things, or maybe someone on your social media page. Those are the people that lived it and were in the air. They experienced it firsthand, this plane, like I say, nosediving 10,000 to 15,000 feet in a few seconds, and the chaos that was ensuing around them.
14: Yeah. Look, the Israelis are rightfully grateful to God and also proud that their citizens able to take control of the plane, especially because, you know, again, the same people we read about, you know, the incredible operation with the pagers or some incredible, you know, the Israel's ability to take over the airspace over Iran, et cetera, et cetera. This is a civilian army. It's an army, but it's drawn from its civilian because of its a national draft. And these are regular, everyday people conducting business or coming back from vacation, doing truly heroic things as if they're special forces, because who knows? Many, maybe some of them were at some point special forces.
9: Very good chance. I mean, right now we are actually seeing live, again, I wish I cut to it. I can't cut to it. But live, the celebrations happening in Ben-Gurion Airport right now as you have people arriving with balloons and Israeli flags. A hero's welcome for these passengers who are just making their way. I mean, what a day they have had. And I think this is a day we need to make sure we don't forget, because it's a happy ending. And I think that's easy. Right. It's easy to move on very quickly. So Jeff, I'll give you the last minute here just to wrap up. What do people need to take away from this? And of course, that is part of the reason the ACLJ team is there as well, to make sure that these things don't get forgotten and that we elevate what needs to be elevated.
14: Look, everything changed after October 7th, a couple of years, you know, 2023, and we're now in the middle of the holiday of Tabernacles Sukkot, which culminates in the final day of Simchat Torah, rejoicing in the Torah, which was the day of the attack. And so it's very much on people's minds right now. Israel, with all of its power and strength, is still a very deeply traumatized country by that. To see this, thank God, as a miraculous, thank God, successful, happy ending It's a moment of blessing and something we all need to appreciate.
9: Yeah, it feels like a modern story from a Jewish holiday, you know, where this happened. I mean, it really genuinely does. So in many ways, it feels very appropriate. Jeff, thanks for joining us. And again, I didn't even think about the fact we're only, what, a week away from the anniversary of October 7th. I mean, we're 3 years will be marked in 1 week. So, of course, that is on everyone's mind that's there. But Jeff, thank you so much for being a part and popping on today. I know it wasn't in the plans, but I always appreciate it. That being said, I know a lot of you who are watching right now, one, I'd love for you to call in with your thoughts on this at 1-800-684-3110. But you also know about that case, the homeschooler in Nebraska, wanted to be a firefighter, was told his high school diploma was not good enough. Well, we got an update. In the next segment, we're going to be joined by one of our ACLJ attorneys, Nathan from Washington, D.C., and we're going to really go into some details with him. You're going to see why it's important for us and why it hits, like I said, close to home for us in these situations. Because as a homeschooler, I know Will's a homeschooler or was a homeschooler. I got homeschooled children. This is something that's very important to all of us. We got an update. And then later on, we'll even have an update from that council meeting that happened last night. Some good news, which is exciting. However, it doesn't stop the work of the ACLJ because the kid, he's 22 years old, doesn't have a job. And we want to make sure the wrongs are all fixed for him and every homeschooler out there. We'll be right back with more on Seculo. Don't go anywhere. Phone lines are open for you at 1-800-684-3110.
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9: 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Again, phone lines are open for you at 1-800-684-3110. Before we move on a bit from what happened in Israel, again, of course, that flight, we're going to talk, though, a little bit about the mayor of New York here in just a moment. I do want you to hear a bit more from Prime Minister Netanyahu, because there was a bit more when it talked about the nature of what was happening inside that cockpit. To give you a bit more of the surrounding of what was happening, because we've seen video clips, but you know, a lot of it is in Hebrew, obviously. A lot of it is a little bit harder to understand what's happening. You also had a group of people trying to keep children calm. So it's a different scenario. You see a lot of blood, but sometimes, you know, maybe it doesn't fully compute what was going on inside that cockpit. But Prime Minister Netanyahu was on Fox this morning. A lot of what he's done before this was in Hebrew as well. So it was, you know, we'd have to be playing translated and all of that. But he was able to, in English, talk about this. Let's play Byte 5 talking about what was going on inside the cockpit in terms of the way the passengers and the crew then reacted to that pilot who had decided to take his own life, and not his own life, took all the lives on that plane into his own hands. Byte 5.
19: They subdued him, by the way, just to understand this. They had to tie his hands, so they used the cord of the earphones in the cockpit. I mean, talk about improvisation. Then they finally got these plastic, whatever you call it, you know, cuffs that they have.
20: Ties.
19: But then he's lying there now. He's this attacker, and he calls out to the aircrew, kill me, all right? So it's clear he was suicidal. That's not a question. It was clear he was going to down that plane. Oh, it's not clear, but it looks very likely that he was going to down the plane.
9: Yeah, I mean, there's a lot of details that come in from that. But, of course, the New York Times reported as a little scuffle. They'll report it as a little fight that broke out, you know, between the two pilots. No big deal. Yeah, something that you deal with at schoolyard. We handled it. It's all good. Don't need to worry about it. Just a little altercation. Just an altercation, which included the slitting of a throat of a pilot who thankfully survived. I mean, the whole thing is an absolute miracle. Now we take the global fight against anti-Semitism to a much bigger scale beyond a singular flight. This one is pretty fascinating. This is coming out, of course, from New York City. The mayor of New York, who, as we know, has been not quite the good friend to Israel, for sure, but also to the Jewish people. Now, New York City, the biggest city outside of Israel with a Jewish population, is getting closer, as you see a lot of moving to Miami and other places. And again, I love New York City. I lived there. I am there probably the most, other than being here locally in Orlando, Florida, I'm probably in New York City the most of anywhere I am throughout the year. I love it there. It's the greatest city, one of the greatest cities in the world. I think it needs to be thriving. The Jewish community is one of the reasons I love being there. And if this was coming from any other mayor, I would be applauding the words that were coming out of his mouth. Now, the tone and just the double speak that you know is happening, I would love to sit down and talk with the mayor. If he'd love to come on this show, I would be happy to discuss it. And I mean that genuinely, because

0: Big number, by the way, 12% of your population in New York City. And it's half of the hate crimes. Wow, we're so shocked. None of us are shocked, Mayor. We've all lived through it. People have died. People have been attacked on the streets. Some of them in front of your own mansion. I'm not surprised. And again, if these were the words coming out of any other mayor of any other city or any other government official, I would probably be praising it. And look, I'm not saying he's not a compelling speaker and he doesn't feel like he's got the heart for it. But the actions speak louder than words. So the actions that were actually suggested by the mayor, I don't know what they'll actually get done other than funding some museums, doing things like that. What's he actually going to be doing on the streets? That's really what I want to know. That's why I want to talk to the mayor. If he'd love to hop on, I'd be happy to have him on. But let's hear Bite 4, a little bit more information from the mayor.
1: But our responsibility goes beyond protection. Jewish New Yorkers should feel cherished and celebrated in the most Jewish city in America. That's why we are investing millions in Jewish cultural centers and nonprofits, including $2 million for the Queens Holocaust Memorial Garden and $2.5 million towards Brooklyn Center for New Jewish Culture. While these efforts are aimed at protecting our Jewish neighbors, they will benefit all New Yorkers. Our safety is bound up together. The Mishnah teaches us that anyone who sustains one soul, it is as though they have sustained an entire world. For generations, Jewish New Yorkers have sustained our city. Leonard Bernstein filled cavernous theaters with awe. Clara Lemlich won rights that protect workers to this day. Kleinfeld Bridal dressed us for our most special days. And Katz's has fed us for more than a century. Today, we hold a responsibility to sustain and protect our Jewish neighbors. A responsibility that belongs to each of us. That is the work we are undertaking at City Hall. And I am asking every New Yorker to join us.
0: Of course, not suspiciously, very intentionally, not listed in that is, of course, anything to do with Israeli New Yorkers, not just Jewish New Yorkers, which, of course, there are plenty. You know how many Israeli New Yorkers there are? More probably so than anywhere else in the world other than Israel. I know many of them. But guess what else? And this is what you're not going to want to miss. At the same time, where is the First Lady of New York City? She is right now in residence, an artist in residence, at a luxury wellness retreat. And what do they openly call for? What do you think? The full destruction of Israel. Not in some, you know, bizarre language that you have to fight through. It says, abolish the apartheid state of Israel on the social media places of currently where the mayor's wife is the artist in residence. We got a whole nother half hour coming up. This has got to spark some thoughts. Give me a call, 1-800-684-3110. 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
3: Welcome to Seculo. It has been quite a busy week here at the ACLJ. We're going to recap a lot of it today. Of course, the two major stories that came out this week, brand new ACLJ case. If you not, you know, followed what's been going on, it was a homeschool graduate, 22-year-old. It's not a kid. Certified EMT, rookie of the year volunteer firefighter in his hometown in Fremont, Nebraska, and was told, you know what? There's a job opening. Why don't you apply to become a full-time paid career fireman? And he thought, you know, this is it. This is going to be my time. This is my moment. It's what I've been wanting to do in my life. And they said, oh, one small problem. You have been completely denied. Why? Because of your qualifications. Why? He's a certified EMT. He is currently working on his associate's degree in what? Fire science. He is rookie of the year firefighter. But what was it? It was that homeschool diploma doesn't hold up to the rigorous test, I guess, of what needs to be the qualifications to be a firefighter in Fremont, Nebraska. But you know what? The ACLJ jumped in and said, no, no, no, you can't do this. It was clear he was being targeted specifically because someone just had it out for homeschoolers. You guys made a stink about it. We jumped in. He's going to be joining us. You're going to see a segment we did with him a little bit later in the show today, because I always think you guys should see the client, hear from them, listen to them when you can, because it is so important to have that point of view. And when you see this story, you're not going to believe it. And of course, you've been joining us this week talking about it. They did have a city council meeting where they said, you know what? Maybe we need to right that wrong. Why? Because the ACLJ is breathing down our neck. All our other supporters are giving us calls. All of this is happening all at once. We need to make sure that we take care of this. But you know what it doesn't do? Though the new resolution says a homeschool diploma is fine, that it, of course, originally it didn't, by the way, say it wasn't. They retcon and fix that. Doesn't give this kid a job. Doesn't protect the rights of homeschoolers around the country. So we're going to take it as far as we have to. This is a big lawsuit that we are going to be a part of, and you need to join with us at the ACLJ. And of course, you can do that at aclj.org. Become a champion if you like. That's someone that gives on a monthly basis. I would appreciate that. And of course, updates coming out of that foiled terrorist attack. And again, when you hear that, you may think of just, oh, they stopped it ahead of time. No, no. Mid-terror attack over the skies, headed to Israel, headed to Tel Aviv, hundreds on board. They were able to overtake it. We'll hear from Jeff Balaban from ACLJ Jerusalem. I want to give a full recap of all that's been going on this week. It's been so busy. I want to make sure you didn't miss segments with Jeff, segments with our client. You want to hear from him, from Andrew Coates. Again, this homeschooler graduate. Again, I'm a homeschool graduate and a current homeschool parent. The lawyer for Andrew, the ACLJ attorney, homeschool graduate. So, of course, it's a little important to us. I've been saying it hits home for us. So we are going to take this as far as we can. It is an old school ACLJ style case. We've been supporting the rights of homeschoolers for nearly 40 years. I want you to be a part of that as well. So if I can encourage you to please go to aclj.org. Support if you can. Help us in this week strong. Again, that's at aclj.org. If you ever consider donating, this is a great time to do it. Of course, all of our content is available and all of our legal help is available without a paywall. That's right. If you're one of our ACLJ attorneys or you're one of our ACLJ clients, you get an ACLJ attorney at zero cost. 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If you want to read our incredible content, share it with your friends. You're not going to get a pop-up saying, you need to sign up. But that is only because people like you support the work on a continual basis. People that become ACLJ champions. People that say, yes, I will dedicate $5 or $500 of my income to the great organization, the great work we do here. The best media minds, the best legal minds, all because of you. We're a little bit different here. We don't just tell you what's happening. We get stuff done. Be a part of these world-changing efforts here at the ACLJ today. I'm going to encourage you to do that again at aclj.org. Again, great content coming up. Don't go anywhere. 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We'll be right back with more on Seculo.
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3: Welcome back to Seculo. This story we have been teasing for the last few days, it is something that came directly, by the way, from one of you who tagged me in a social media post and said, Logan, the ACLJ needs to get involved in this. And I saw the story and I said, absolutely, you're right. I got with our legal team and said, let's figure out how we can help if possible at all. And we are joined by our new client, Andrew Coates. Andrew has a wild story. And for anyone who cares about the rights of homeschoolers, and by the way, I am a homeschooler. Will was a homeschooler. My children are homeschoolers. So it hits pretty close to home when you have these situations where there are people who have spent their lives dedicated, obviously, to service and so many different things. And then they are specifically targeted because they were homeschooled or they are homeschooling in general. And that brings us to Andrew. Andrew, welcome to the show. We have such an interesting story for you to break down because your story, it doesn't have to do with being a current homeschooler. It has to do with what happened after when you decided, I would like a career that everyone thinks is one of the most noble professions.
7: Yeah. Thank you for having me.
3: Absolutely. So let's break that down. How did this story start? Because you've been working successfully, you've been working professionally as an EMT, qualified, trained, and then you've also been, you've been volunteering at the fire department. Yeah, how did this happen?
7: Yeah, so I actually volunteer on a town close to me for about 2 years now. And then I saw the opportunity for Fremont that opened up and I decided that I just wanted to take my shot at it.
3: Yeah, and things devolved fairly quickly. Will, you want to?
8: That's right. So in this story, you apply for the job and then get turned down for a very specific reason. What, tell our audience what that was and how you found out that you were not going to be hired as a full-time firefighter in the city of Fremont.
7: Yeah. So I went to go apply, sent in all my stuff. I got a phone call after the deadline the next day. From the HR director, and she said my application was being withdrawn because my high school diploma was unaccredited. And I actually just couldn't believe that for a minute because I graduated under a lawful Nebraska school. So when she told me that, I was actually kind of shook that that was the reason I was being excluded from the process.
8: And we also will be talking with our attorney to kind of break down some of the legal side of it as well and what we're doing as we are representing Andrew here. But one of the other things here is that it wasn't just the fact that, they had something on the books that said homeschoolers cannot apply. They actually changed things after the fact to make sure that the regulations backed up what the HR individual said. So this wasn't something you could have in advance gone and find out. This specifically was discriminatory against you because you were homeschooled.
7: Yeah, I mean, I can't speak to what the intent of the person's heart may have been that day, but it definitely seems like there was an attempt to keep homeschoolers out, especially after changing the job requirements after the closing date of the job.
9: And again, you're someone who is very well qualified for this position beyond this one very nuanced and I would say ridiculous, as Will said, discriminatory rule set. Because, look, we need people like you who are willing to risk their lives in these positions. And I think anyone who has dealt with local fire departments, police forces, anything like that, EMTs like you, you want people like you who know what they're doing, who are qualified in the situation, can do the physical requirements that are needed. So the fact that we are disqualifying people because of something like this, like you said, you can't speak to the heart, but it feels like a deeper reason. And look, homeschooling is very important to us. And what it sounds like is that respecting and being able to protect homeschoolers, even beyond yourself, seems important to you.
7: Yeah, it does. I was obviously homeschooled, and I know what that's like, and I had a great time being homeschooled, and I just feel like we need to stand up right now, especially if homeschoolers aren't even allowed to work for the city right now. So it's kind of crazy to me, honestly.
8: I know, Andrew, this isn't something that you obviously were looking to get involved in. You were just wanting to be a firefighter, something that you had been doing. You'd been doing as a volunteer basis. And by the way, also, you were awarded, Rookie Firefighter of the Year. You have received praise for your job and the job that you do on a volunteer basis. But now that you're in this, you see, I know homeschoolers, our faith are normally very important to us. There are reasons that we homeschool outside of just we know that we can get a good education that way as well. But now, what does this feel like? Does it feel like something that as you take this story to a wider audience, that there is something here that needs to be pointed out to, one, ensure that people in Nebraska, where you are not discriminated against for the way that they and their parents chose to educate them, as well as maybe even nationally, where this might be happening other places, that we need to point out and ensure that laws are applied equally, that people aren't discriminated just because of a legal education that you received and that is recognized by your state.
7: Yeah, no, I agree. It's just, I think this is a fight worth fighting. And if it's recognized by the state, I don't see what the issue would be. So I you were definitely right.
9: Andrew, I wanted to jump into sort of the heart of the story here as well, which is you've decided that you wanted this to be your career path. Why is that? Why is being, whether it's an EMT or a firefighter, why was that the journey you have been on, and why is that important to you?
7: Yeah. So I started in law enforcement, kind of following my dad's footsteps, and he was like, don't do law enforcement. He's like, go try firefighting. And then we actually had, I had a friend at the time that worked for our family business who actually was a Fremont firefighter and still is. And he was like, hey, you should try firefighting. He talked to me about the fire service and like really just good things about it. So he just kind of encouraged me to go try fire school. So I did. I went to go fire one, took hazmat ops, really, really and just enjoyed the hands-on training experience and just really, I fell in love with the job at that point. So we've just been chasing the job for about 2 years now, and we've loved every step of the way. So
8: I also think it's important to point out, one, we've mentioned that you've been obviously volunteering in that way. You've been doing other, that you're a licensed EMT in the state, but that this isn't as though you graduated yesterday and no. Went and applied. You're 22 years old now. You have been out of high school for some period of time. I think even that to point people to that you have life experience. This isn't just, that they found a way because they were looking for someone with more experience. That's when our legal team looks at this. The deeper we dive into, we see this is what appears. And that's why a litigation hold letter has been sent to the city to be prepared for action, because It is on its face. It appears discriminatory. It seems like it violates the free exercise clause. All of these things, that this isn't, they just found a way to look for someone with more experience.
7: Yeah, I mean, I would definitely say I met the minimum requirements of the job. I definitely have some experience in the field that I was looking forward to bringing with me to Fremont Fire. And then, I almost meet kind of the preferred requirements, which is an associate's degree in fire science, which I graduate hopefully in the spring. So I'll have that too.
3: That's absolutely wild, Andrew, that they are disqualifying you for your high school diploma, saying that it was not accredited when you have an associate's or about to have an associate's specifically in. I didn't even know these were requirements that were necessary. Look, for our audience, and Andrew, I appreciate you popping on and spending time with us today. I know that it's important to you. It's obviously important to us, and we're going to fight as hard as we can. Like Will said, there are things that they may try to do to say, well, okay, we're making up for it. That doesn't necessarily get you the job. That doesn't necessarily move things along properly for you, because you were one of the people here who was certainly discriminated on, but we need to also protect homeschoolers in general. And I think when I'm saying this right now to our audience, is this is, you know, old school ACLJ work. This is the work that we have been doing for 40 years nearly here at the ACLJ. It is time to keep standing up for homeschoolers. Again, it's hitting a little closer to home right now. All of us who were homeschooled now have school-age children. My children are homeschooled. Okay, so I understand this firsthand. I don't want them to come out of college or come out of high school and feel like they can't do incredible jobs like what Andrew's trying to do. Just as I'm honestly being someone who is paid to do a service that very few are willing to sacrifice themselves for. So at this moment, I really want to encourage you to all, one, pray and pray for Andrew, pray for the team here at the ACLJ. It is not going to, it sounds like sometimes it can be a ridiculous thing when you hear the facts of this case, the facts of this situation, but the truth is, there are forces at play that certainly don't want this to happen. So I encourage you all to please stand up and support right now. We're going to have a lot of ways you can do that directly with our teams at ACLJ.org. But also, again, keep Andrew and his family in your prayers. And really, we're going to fight back hard. This is something that, again, I have to thank one of our ACLJ supporters for bringing this to my attention. So then we could take it from here and do some amazing work. Be a part of that team today also at ACLJ.org. We'll be right back with more on Seculo.
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3: All right, we made it. Last segment of the day. Of course, we are talking about a few different topics. The two main ones, this flight out of or headed towards Israel that was attempted to be overtaken
9: and hijacked by one of its own pilots to become a weapon and to kill hundreds at a minimum on its way to Tel Aviv. Thankfully, heroes on board. But I want you to see a little bit of this. I want you to see some of the chaos that happened. People request questions about the cockpit, how the cockpit door got open. Reports are right now that during the scuffle, the other pilot was able to knock the door open, which then showed, or one of the pilots, even just in accident, was able to knock the cockpit door open, exposing the chaos that happened, which had people jump into action. Let's see some of the footage. You'll hear some of this. Again, it doesn't look as chaotic as it probably was when you see it, but there is some of this happening in real time, as you can see. Let's see. Yeah. As the citizens, look, definitely not military here, people in normal clothes jumping up to take care of things. You can hear the chaos, the children crying. I mean, honestly, it's not that much of a different sound than what you may hear on a normal air flight, but they took over, jumped into action, and you hear parents trying to calm down their children, tell them it's okay. As we know, I mean, some of the reports are spinning out of control, that the flight was spinning out of control, dropped 14,000 feet. And then, of course, now we're able to jump forward just a few hours later, and all of them have returned safely. The Israeli defense minister has called it an attempted jihadist terrorist attack. And you see the pictures right now, the video coming in. This is just moments ago at Ben Gurion Airport, of course, in Tel Aviv. As you see, people being reunited with their families, a big sigh of relief, balloons, Israeli flags are waved, people praising God for this moment. Again, we need to both focus on the two things that can be true at the same time. One, it is an absolute miracle, and we need to be praising the heroic actions of this. But we also need to also not forget that this is an attempted terrorist attack, jihadist terrorist attack, a week before the October 7th anniversary, in the middle of a Jewish holiday. It's a point where we just got off of the 25th anniversary of September 11th. Possibly this could have been one of the biggest airline-related attacks since the September 11th attack. So again, when there's moments you feel like the guard needs to come down, clearly it doesn't, specifically when you're flying in these countries. I have a lot of friends in Israel. I have a lot of friends traveling there right now. All of us are anxious also to get back. And these kind of things will, of course, cause you pause. But let's not forget and not support our friends that are doing this. But let's also celebrate. Even if it was an attempted attack, you had a group of people willing to be heroes, step up in a moment of terror, in a moment of chaos, and do what needed to be done. So thank you for those people who did this, to where we would have a very different tone and a very different facial expression if we were dealing with today a September 11th style terrorist attack in Israel. Imagine how different this show would have been. But I'm very thankful that that is not the case. I do want to take some phone calls about this and some other topics as well. Let's go first to Eric in Pennsylvania, who's been on hold for a very long time. Eric, I appreciate it.
10: Thank you. I want to thank you guys because you've done an excellent job at exposing this. I heard about this early in the morning today.
9: Yep.
10: On YouTube Premium, and basically it was depicted as a fight among two pilots. They did mention the quick descent of the plane, but there was no hint at all of any terrorism. So then I checked my email, and just the news reported it at 12:05 p.m. Western Journal reported it at 10:24 p.m., and of course, our friends at MS Now said it was the flight was diverted to Dubai. We know what New York Times was going to say.
9: Yeah.
10: It seems like this may slip under the radar, and that the story that was just, a fist fight over something not involved with terrorism is going to take over, because there's a lot of stuff going on today, and I bet the lamestream media doesn't even cover this at all. Thank you guys for doing a good job.
9: Eric,
10: I appreciate it.
9: You're 100% right. I think if you had gotten a different version of this news story, and again, we live in silos, unfortunately, to where that can happen. I was sending it to many friends who were just like, oh yeah, I didn't even realize it was supposed to be terrorism. That is why you have the Israeli defense minister right now saying it was an attempted jihadist terrorist attack. It's why you have Benjamin Netanyahu coming out and being very clearly upfront. Hey guys, it was an attempted terrorist attack, because you're right. The news will move on very quickly because it was thwarted. And you may hear a thwarted attack and go, oh, that meant, on the ground, they were able to stop it, much like the one in the UK where there was intelligence. Plus you had a local citizen who called in a report of a truck, a thwarted attack or something that may have happened. But no, this was mid-attack, mid-flight. These people stuck up or stood up and got it done. And we have to give them all the props. We also can't forget that this really did happen. And as you said, the headlines will be misleading until they are completely unable to avoid the truth. And we will keep that in the front of people's minds. But again, it's a quick news cycle. You know people will move on. Let's go ahead and take another call. Let's go to Ann in PA. Go ahead.
11: Hey, guys. Thank you so much for taking my phone call. Really quick, before I make a very quick Israeli comment, I want to make a comment about how you guys helped me. I homeschooled my kids for a couple of years. You guys were there for me because the school system tried to stop me.
9: Sure.
11: And I needed to homeschool my kids for a couple of years, and the ACLJ was there for me. Now, I want to say real quick, I wonder how the woke right is spinning this about this Israeli takeover, attempted takeover by this terrorist. Well, you know what? Forget about them, but here's the thing. Okay, this just proves that Israel is not an apartheid state because they actually hired a Muslim pilot, right? But now I wonder, really quickly, if the woke right is going to spin this to say, just like they did after October 7th, 3 years ago, when they said that when they blamed Netanyahu for lack of security, okay, are they going to say blame Netanyahu again for lack of security?
9: Yeah.
11: I am so sick of it. And you know what? What it comes down to, this is a spiritual element here. It's a spiritual component. People better watch out. And Romans, do not curse the Israelis because you will be cursed.
9: Yeah.
11: And here's the thing. Jewish people are sick and tired of being always being blamed for Israel this, Israel that. You know, they're blamed for everything, yet they're the chosen people. And I'm a Christian. I'm a Christian, guys, and I love you guys. Thank you for all you do.
9: I always appreciate your support, and thank you. Look, I think to clear up a couple things in that, and this shows your relationship, actually. Again, when you say the apartheid state, all those different things, this was coming out of Dubai. This flight was coming out of Dubai, Air Dubai, or Fly Dubai. This was not an Israeli flight that was happening here, but they were on the way to Israel. Why? Because it's one of the top tourist destinations for Israelis, and vice versa. Because again, if you've never experienced it, you don't understand the visuals there. You understand that people travel to these other places, that they travel to Israel for vacation, and vice versa. The Israelis go to Dubai for vacation. They'll go celebrate Jewish holidays in those areas. You have no idea what you're talking about. I do think we are probably running too close on time because both of these were really had to do with the homeschool situation. I want to take those tomorrow. So please, you only hold for about 10 minutes. So I appreciate it. Elaine and Tim, we will get to you. Call me back tomorrow. And we'll do my best to get you guys on the air earlier, as we know that that is a top topic right now. And either one of these, if you want to support the work, I'm going to encourage you right now. This is the most important time, really, as we start heading into the end of the year. Can you believe it? Someone just put, hey, 11 Saturdays until Christmas. Deal with that, folks. All right. But that means the end of the year is coming quick. And with that, I need your help. I need your support right now. During some of these months, I don't usually ask big asks for donations. But you know what? When you see what's going on around the world, this is it. We are living in very, very strange times. And I am so thrilled that the ACLJ team is here, whether it's for a homeschooler in Nebraska or whether it's having ACLJ Jerusalem when moments like this occur. Or when the UN General Assembly is here, the ACLJ's got a seat at the table. That's because of you, and I want you to be a part of the team today. 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
15: Breaking news this hour at Town Hall. I'm Bob Agnew in Washington. President Trump is telling supporters in Ohio to pretend he's on the ballot in the midterm elections campaign. And last night near Dayton, Ohio, the president also called on all voters to support voter ID laws.
16: You're voting on voter ID, go out and vote. Even if you hate John Huston, even if you hate Vivek Ramaswamy.
15: And the president was there to campaign on behalf of Republican Senator John Husted running for re-election. Senator Tom Cotton is calling attention to controversial remarks made by prominent left-wing streamer Hassan Piker, who's been campaigning on behalf of Democrats. Piker reportedly said he wants to send Cotton to a re-education camp. The senator says it's no joke, urging voters to listen carefully and consider what those comments really reveal.
17: Most of these radical Democrats are pretty well steeped in the history and the practices and the doctrine of communism, and they know exactly what they're talking about. And again, it's not so much me that he wants to send to the re-education camps, or you or other prominent Republicans or conservative voices. It's the people that we represent. And that's, again, the history of re-education camps.
15: Senator Cotton, an Arkansas Republican, he was interviewed this week by the Salem Radio Network. Some big changes coming in the U.S. military under its new leadership. The Secretary of War, Pete Hegseth, torching the Pentagon's focus on woke ideology.
18: Secretary Pete Hegseth delivered a fiery speech at Marine Corps Base Quantico, rejecting woke policies in the military by declaring no fatties, no trannies, no beardos, no weirdos, no wimps, no radicals, just warriors, and emphasizing lethality over ideology. He announced the Meridian Project, led by Elon Musk, Newt Gingrich, and Palmer Luckey, a 20% cut in generals and admirals, and defended his merit-based reforms amid partisan backlash. Richard Boyd reporting.
15: More on these stories at townhall.com.
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1: California apparently says no to unlicensed fights between humans and robots. Reporter Rich Casson has ringside details.
2: Robot Entertainment Combat, a company that recently hosted a viral fight between a Terminator-style robot and a human, says they've received a cease and desist letter from the California State Athletic Commission. In a post on X, the company posted a letter it claims it received from California State Athletic Commission Executive Officer Andy Foster ordering the company to stop holding and promoting fights involving humans. The letter says it's a misdemeanor to hold unlicensed fights involving humans. Penalties for holding unlicensed fights in California could include fines up to $1,000 and a year in jail. I'm Rich Casson.
1: A Maine woman has broken the North American and U.S. record for zucchini growing. The Maine Pumpkin Growers Association shared a social media post saying that Sarah Whitty of Darmiscotta, Maine, grew the 170-pound giant marrow zucchini that she aptly named Secretariat. This is SR, more at townhall.com. A prominent left-wing streamer is warning Texas Democrat James Tallarico to stay aligned with progressive activists if he wins a U.S. Senate seat.
3: At a University of Texas event, Hassan Piker said activists helped Tallarico gain political power and should remind him that if elected, quote, he's got to play ball. The remarks raise questions about whether Tallarico could govern as the more moderate candidate he claims to be on the campaign trail or face pressure from the party's progressive
1: camp. A prominent left-wing streamer is warning Texas Democrat James Tallarico to stay aligned with progressive activists if he wins a U.S. Senate seat.
3: At a University of Texas event, Hassan Piker said activists helped Tallarico gain political power and should remind him that if elected, quote, he's got to play ball. The remarks raise questions about whether Tallarico could govern as the more moderate candidate he claims to be on the campaign trail or face pressure from the party's progressive wing. Tallarico's campaign had not responded to a request for comment. Ken Lorman reporting.
1: President Trump is doxing a U.S. senator who disagrees with him about daylight savings time. The president supports the Sunshine Protection Act, which would make daylight saving time permanent, and encouraged his supporters on social media Saturday to back the legislation. Senator Tom Cotton of Arkansas opposes it, however, and responded by saying, I would rather not take my kids to school in the dark, Mr. President. More on these stories at townhall.com.
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0: 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It's Kevin McCullough, Monday through Friday, on That Kevin Show. And now, from the Connors and Sullivan Broadcast Studios, the man who is not what he wants to be, but is way grateful that he's not who he used to be, here, the Kevin.
1: All right, welcome in. It's That Kevin Show. It is the Thursday edition, and we still have a lot to get to on today's broadcast. I hope you'll stick around. We're going to obviously discuss how do we live, as we do every day coming up. But we've also got some insights on some things related to the elections that are just in front of us and some other issues I want to make sure that we cover today as well. All of it important, and all of it will be documented at thatkevinshow.com if you need to go back and look at any part of it. I think that it is important that we understand how the government is reacting to things sometimes when we don't have the opportunity to see them. And I think it's important to note that we have not just a president who is working to try to bring about effective changes in the world, but he has really put himself surrounded by some really incredible people that are really talented and really accomplished and really focused. And one of the people I've been most impressed with in the short run of the second administration for Trump has been the Secretary of State, Marco Rubio. When he was part of the Tea Party and being elected to the Senate for the first time, and you may remember he and Rand Paul and Ted Cruz and those guys, they were all brought into office as young senators and guys that were really talented and then ended up making a mark on the Senate in pretty significant ways. And then ran for president. All three of them did, and none of them got there. Cruz and Rubio and Paul ran against Trump the first time, and I think they saw the writing on the wall pretty clearly that he was a force du jour. And to be honest with you, I was a big Ted Cruz supporter in the first Trump primary campaign. I didn't get on Team Trump until after Cruz had been eliminated from the contention, because it was a vibrantly fought primary election. It really did go down. I mean, it went all the way to Indiana, which is really deep in the primary cycle, before Cruz was eliminated. But once they did, I said, okay, I'm going to choose for the lesser of the ones I dislike the most. And I fell in love with Donald Trump. I did not know in the primary how he was going to operate. I did not know the force with which he was going to stand by his convictions and be able to really go against every grain of opposition and stand. And we had not seen a politician like that in my lifetime for a very long time. Reagan was really the last one that kind of had that level of immovability, though I will say in the aftermath of 9/11, I think George W. Bush showed some great courage. But Donald Trump is really a rock. He's one of these guys that's like, and love him or hate him for it, if he is convicted in his heart that what he's doing is the right thing, you just can't move him off of the spot. And we haven't had leadership like that in this country in a really long time. So I'm grateful for that. But in the second term, he has put people around him who are similar. And Marco Rubio has done an extraordinary job at state. Usually our secretaries of state are feckless, lily-livered, low-energy, really, like, people that just don't have the guts to, like, really hold a line. And Rubio has been the opposite. He has been like, here's where the line is, and we will not be moved. And that's why you've had so much foreign policy success in so many different regions of the world. But where I really feel like it's made a difference is when I read stories like this from yesterday. Following the UN session, Rubio and the Iranians are in direct conversations, as they have been for much of these days going on. They have been in direct negotiations, and Rubio abruptly ends the talks and tells the Iranian delegation they have to leave the U.S. Now, why did he do that? Well, they weren't playing honest, which has been the path of the Iranians for most of the times that we've been trying to negotiate with them. They say one thing, and then they try to trick us, and they try to go down a different path. So he's like, enough, we're done, close the books. Oh, and by the way, I'm the Secretary of State, and your visa is revoked. So they have to leave. They have to get out of the U.S. And yet again, with no clear sign of a breakthrough in more than 7 months. Now, the president and the administration are saying to Iran, look, you have limited oxygen left. Your economic complete implosion is just around the corner. We've frozen all your assets. You have no military to speak of. Your navy is sunk. Your air force is demolished. You don't have any planes anymore. Your missile capacity is done. And how do you know all of that's true? Because we just recorded the largest amount of oil ever coming through the Strait of Hormuz. More than pre-war levels that we just got through without Iran being able to lift a finger to stop any of it. That is the effectiveness of what we're doing there. We don't have men and women and boots on the ground and Americans getting killed. We have some control of access. We have some good partnerships with people in the region. And we're being steadfast in the focus of what we have said we're going to do, and we're doing it. And because of that, it's having an impact. If you think about this from just a pragmatic standpoint, it is in the Iranians' best interest to cut a deal with Trump before the election. Because once the election is passed, he has nothing else to worry about for the rest of his term. He has no further impact to be made. He's got the gloves off, and he can go for the jugular if necessary. So if any of those guys in the IRGC want to live, and I'm not sure that any of them do, I think that a lot of them think they're going to make some grand sacrifice to Allah in giving their lives for the cause. It's foolish. It's wrong. Just like the guy that tried to hijack the Israeli airliner yesterday, or the Dubai airliner. It's silliness. But courage is saying to the people that want to do evil, you will not do it. And that's what those passengers on that flight said to that airplane captain. That's what the Secretary of State is saying to the IRGC. And that's what we have to continue to do in our culture. We have to stand for what is right and understand that sometimes you're going to be criticized, but the idea is to be a rock for what is good. And I'm grateful that we have a couple of examples in the President and Secretary of State. Whether you agree with their positions or not, the fact that they are able to demonstrate that kind of steadfastness, I think, is really encouraging. Kevin McCullough coming right back. Don't go away.
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0: All right, welcome back. It's Thursday, That Kevin Show, thatkevinshow.com. And this week, in this segment of the show, where we ask the big question, how do we live? How do we live in light of a culture that despises God? How do we live in light of a culture that opposes His Word? How do we live in a culture where they may look at us if we observe either of those things as having something wrong with us? I argue we don't live any differently. We live on mission. We live on purpose for the calling that God has put in front of us. And so that is where we come to it. But this is where we talk about it. And I've been so grateful to have Alan Moorhead with us, Dr. Alan Moorhead, the senior rabbi at the Arrowhead Messianic Congregation in Arizona, Peoria, Arizona. And we've been looking at, in Leviticus 23, the feasts of the Lord, the spring feast and the fall feast. And Alan, there's one that I think a lot of people have heard the name of that may not be messianic in their tradition at all, but they've heard the name of this. And we haven't touched on it at all yet. And it's called Yom Kippur. Tell us all about it.
1: Yes, Yom Kippur. It occurs 10 days after the first fall feast, Yom Teruah. And those 10 days are known as the Days of Awe. Those 10 days, the Jews believe that they can get their name written either in the Book of Life or the Book of Death during that period of time. And so obviously they are striving to try to get their name in the Book of Life. And of course, we as believers in Yeshua rejoice that we are written in the Lamb's Book of Life. But Yom Kippur is a Day of Atonement. Kippur is named after the mercy seat that is on the Ark of the Covenant. And it is a statute forever, which means, you know, that you need to pay close attention because whatever happens there, it continues on. It also says we are to afflict our souls on this date, in Leviticus 16, verse 29. And the rabbis mostly say that it has to do with fasting, but I say it's repentance, your heart changing, because God is looking for a changed heart, not necessarily a hungry stomach. But fasting may help do that. It also tells us that anyone who does not afflict their soul, in verse 29, Leviticus 16, that soul will be cut off. So people need to understand, you know, that repentance and that humility before the Lord is very, very important. Also, Yom Kippur is all about the atonement for Israel. It's about putting the blood on the mercy seat. The high priest, once a year, will go behind the veil with the blood of a bull and the blood of a goat, and then that had his family sins on the bull confessed, and the sins of Israel confessed on the goat, and then he will take the blood of those two animals and sprinkle them seven times.

0: When Yom Teruah, the eastern gate or the eastern door of the holy place opens by itself, at the end of Yom Kippur, the eastern door closes by itself. There were other miracles too, like the high priest's garments. You know, he did not wear his ceremonial garments. This is a big fallacy that a lot of people were taught many years ago, and it's not true at all. The high priest wore his linen white garments during the sacrifice. So when he's all done, it's covered with blood, and he hangs it up in the holy place, and a miracle takes place where God takes that bloody garment and turns it white. Also, there's a scarlet ribbon that's tied on the horn of the scapegoat, and there's also a scarlet ribbon tied on the door of the holy place. Those ribbons will also turn white when God accepts it. And also, in the selection of which goat gets to be sacrificed, it always happened when the priest, without looking in the jar, would reach in with his right hand and left hand. The one that says, "For the Lord," was always in his right hand. Now, it's interesting that Josephus, the Jewish historian, 40 years before the temple was destroyed, he said all these miracles ceased. And so what happened? We know the temple was destroyed in 70 A.D. So what happened 40 years before? That would have been 30 A.D. Well, it was Yeshua. It was Jesus. Mm-hmm. So we know Jesus is the Yom Kippur sacrifice. And Hebrews 9:22 tells us, without the shedding of blood, there is no remission of sin. Leviticus 17:11 says, it is the blood that makes atonement for the soul. So blood was very important. And I use this concept a lot when I'm witnessing to Jewish people. And I say, how will you get your sins forgiven? And I say, well, the rabbis tell us we need to pray and do charity. So that's not according to your word. You need to have the shedding of blood. And so then we start talking about that Yeshua, Jesus, is the perpetual sacrifice. All you need to do is call upon him, and you will have your sins atoned for.
1: I am curious, Alan, for Jewish people today that don't accept the idea that Jesus is Messiah, but they are still Jewish enough in their expression that they hold to this idea that they need to wait for the Messiah, then shouldn't the laws and the feasts that you are describing to us, shouldn't they still be in place in these folks' lives?
0: Well, they will be in place when they have an altar in the temple. They'll come back. But the Lord blinded Israel purposely right now because of salvation, as Paul said, is to be given to the Gentiles right now.
1: But I'm curious what those folks that you witness to say about it, because it would seem to me that if a rabbi just said you got to do good things, and in other words, it's not following anything that was previously laid down according to rabbinical law.
0: That's correct, right? And but they don't know what to do about it, so that's why I always bring it up to them about a blood atonement. And then they get all mad at me, and I've been cussed out in Yiddish and everything else over it.
1: we're not trying to encourage that for sure, but
2: with SRN News, I'm Bob Agnew in Washington. The U.S. is joining with 15 other countries in issuing a joint statement describing a shared vision for what it calls a golden age of science, one that embraces the potential of artificial intelligence. The U.S. Supreme Court expected to hear several high-profile cases in its new term. The High Court will reconvene Monday for a new 9-month term and is expected to consider a number of laws that, for example, ban semi-automatic rifles and whether or not that violates the Second Amendment. They'll hear about the legality of voting laws that require proof of citizenship. That's being promoted by President Trump. He says it's for the sake of voter integrity. The justices will also decide how much authority parents have over children who identify as transgender. The U.S. will release a joint statement with the 15 countries today describing that shared vision for a golden age of science. A lot of the focus there will be on artificial, or what President Trump likes to call, super intelligence.
3: Hey, I am Brant, and her name is Sherry, and she's a friend and a colleague of mine, and we were just praying for her, actually, because she had a major surgery she just went through.
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0: the microphone, someone who was with us on the radio side just 2 weeks ago at the Sing Conference in Nashville. We didn't even know we were going to be having this conversation at the time. Like, honestly, neither one of us knew we were going to do it. But Todd Nettleton is the host of Voice of the Martyrs Radio, heard on lots of the same stations that you hear this show on, and want to just point out that Voice of the Martyrs is advocating for the welfare of Christians who are being persecuted all over the planet and in some pretty horrendous ways. But he has a special offer for you. He's written a book called When Faith is Forbidden, and I want to ask him a little bit about that and how you can get a copy of it for free. Todd, it's good to see you. Thanks for coming back.
1: Hey, you're very welcome.
0: I'm glad my introduction didn't spurn you for permanent.
1: didn't scare me off.
0: Good. That's good. We talked and had a very good conversation at Sing about the difficulty that the church faces in a lot of places around the globe just a couple of weeks ago. I'm guessing in the 2 weeks since you and I sat down, it hasn't gotten any better.
1: No, unfortunately, it doesn't seem to be getting better. And really, as Christians, that shouldn't surprise us. You know, Jesus promised persecution. He said, the world hates me. If you follow me, the world will hate you too. Not a good marketing slogan, but it is true. And we're seeing that around the world in more than 70 countries. Being persecuted is just a regular part of following Jesus Christ.
0: It does happen to be also the case in a lot of places where the persecution is the most robust is also the place where the church is growing the most. Can you explain how that's happening?
1: I think ultimately that's the power of the Holy Spirit, but it is true. Where we see persecution, we see the church growing. And one of the ways that that happens, very frankly, is the response of Christians to persecution. When we follow the scriptural mandate to love our enemies, to pray for those who persecute us, that is an incredible witness of the truth of the gospel. When you are beating someone and they are forgiving you and loving you, from a human perspective, that doesn't make sense. It really doesn't even compute. It only makes sense if the gospel is true, if Jesus is real. And so one of the ways the church is growing is because of the response of our brothers and sisters to the attacks, to the persecution that they face.
0: Well, and it's one of those things where nobody would believe it if you just said it on a normal, like I get email from cynics all the time who are like, I can't believe that you actually believe the things you believe. But when you come into face-to-face contact with faith that is that stout, that is that sturdy, that is that inspiring for the human to withstand what they are going through. But there's also those that write, Todd, and say, but the church really isn't being persecuted. For people that have that kind of hard-to-convince mentality, what are some of the things that Christians are experiencing around the world right now as we speak?
1: You know, if I would hear someone say, you know, the church isn't really being persecuted, one of the first thoughts that comes to my mind is the faces of seven pastors in Eritrea, all of whom have been in prison more than 21 years, all of whom have been separated from their families. In fact, some of them have had their spouses die while they've been in prison the last 21 years. And so I think of Chinese pastors in prison right now. We know there are more than 200 Chinese church leaders who are imprisoned in China. I think of the church in Iran that is active and growing, but also facing intense persecution. So as someone who thinks that the church isn't really being persecuted, they are not paying attention.
0: Yeah. Well, you have written a book that details much of this called When Faith is Forbidden. And I want to give you a chance to tell us what it's about and kind of why you were, you know, called to write this book.
1: I appreciate the use of the word calling, because I think that really is what it is. For the last 28 years, I've worked at Voice of the Martyrs, and I've traveled around the world to meet face-to-face with Christians who have been persecuted. And I get the sort of holy privilege of sitting down with them and just asking them questions. Hey, you know, tell me about the prison. Tell me if you thought about denying your faith and going free. And inevitably, what would happen if I would come back from a trip and I would be in my Bible study group or in my Sunday school class, and I would share one of those stories, and somebody would say, man, I wish I could go on a trip with you. And so that's really why I wrote the book, is it's an invitation to you. Hey, come on a trip with me. I want you to come along. We're going to take 40 days. Every day, we're going to meet a persecuted Christian. We're going to hear their story. And I believe, in fact, it's almost a guarantee, on day 41, your faith will look different, because there's no way you can hang out with these kind of people. You can hear their stories of boldness and faithfulness in spite of prison, in spite of having family members killed, in spite of being beaten. There's no way you can spend 40 days with those kind of followers of Jesus Christ and not want to follow him more boldly and more passionately in your own life.
0: I know that many of you that listen that are not followers of Jesus are unconvinced, but I just want to, I would even ask you, get a copy of Todd's book and see for yourself if there is not something inspiring about the fact that these people will cling to Christ when so many other things are dangled in front of them in terms of what you could call fairly temptation, even though it's just a relief from the persecution that they're being put up against. Anyway, Todd Nettleton doing a great job. VOM Radio is where you hear him, and you can hear more of those stories on stations that many of the same stations that take this broadcast also air Todd's show. And again, if you want the book, you got to go to vom.org/Kevin, vom.org/Kevin. And it's super simple. Right at the top of the page, there's a little form. Just put that in. Shouldn't take 30 seconds to fill it out. And then a copy of the book is on its way to you. Todd, keep fighting the good fight. Thank you for being with us.
1: You're welcome. Thanks for having me.
0: Kevin McCullough coming right back. It's That Kevin Show. Don't go away.
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0: welcome back. It's the Thursday edition. Always love Thursday because I get to think about my kids. I get to think about what their lives are all about. We do more education material on Thursdays. And I get to talk to Shelley Goldberg talking about how to be a better parent. Sometimes if you're listening and you have grandkids, you may be thinking about how to be a better grandparent. But Shelley, today's topic is...
1: making memories, Kevin.
0: I love this.
1: Yes, because we are entering the season of major memories. You know, this is when everybody starts to gear up for, I mean, it's apple picking and then it's Thanksgiving and trips and who we're going to see and relatives. And certainly as we move into December and Christmas, that's a major one. And then the new year. So I thought, you know, I stumbled on this wonderful article and I thought, let's talk about the power of memories. And it doesn't have to be something that just happens in November and December and January. We want to do this throughout the year for our kids. And it's not about gifts. Kevin, the most powerful memories are made from experiences. So this should be costing you next to nothing to do most of these things.
0: Oh, nice.
1: And why are memories so important for our kids and for our families? Because, Kevin, they make us feel connected. It's the anchor, the ultimate anchor in life. You feel warm. It lowers stress. It builds a sense of community. It builds a sense of belonging. So these are really good things you want to do for your family. And repetition is the key. Then it moves into that area we call tradition. And these are the things when our kids are in their 20s and 30s, they're going to look back on so fondly and with such warm memories. So that's where we want to go. Wonderful article, 31 priceless memories to make with your grandchild. And I want to thank John Zorro. It was a great article. You can find it yourself. But the great news is, Kevin, it doesn't have to be grandparents. It can be cousins, godparents. It can be a best friend from childhood, uncles, aunts. You can really expand it. You want it to be people, ideally, that are an integral part of your family, people that you see or speak to on a regular basis. And it doesn't have to be in person. There are so many things that can be done via Zoom or FaceTime that will also make those beautiful memories when your kids are grown and starting families of their own. Hmm. All right. So, and again, these are, it's experiences when they do studies and they ask people consistently, it's those experiences that count the most for people, that they remember the most. All right, so what are some things that you can do? What will make some magical memories? Simple things. Send letters. There's something so magical about your kids getting something in the mail that has their name on it. Mm-hmm. And it doesn't mean that you have to ask Uncle Ned to write a letter every week. You can do something as simple as putting it in an envelope, a saying, a phrase, a proverb, something as simple as, Jonathan, what goes around comes around, let's discuss. Or if you can dream it, you can do it. Walt Disney. It can be two lines. So if someone in the family can sign on to doing that, that is absolutely a super thing to do. You can do something called rate a record or rate a song. You can do this with Zoom or FaceTime or in person. And you introduce your children to different songs. It can be a country western or gospel, folk, jazz. Ask them on a 1 to 10. What would they give this song? And then they begin to share music that they love and songs that they love. They will remember that Aunt Cora did this when they're much older. Read a story. Perfect to do if you're not in person. You can do it again on FaceTime. Go to the library, get a bunch of picture books, and once a week call up and start to read that story to the kids, to Kevin, to your children. Be the tool guy. Be the person who calls up and says, Jonathan, I'm going to introduce you to a new tool. Do you know how this works? Do you know what a chisel is? Do you know what pliers do? Let me show you a monkey wrench. Today I'm going to show you how to fix a tire. So they're always remembered as the person who came to your house to show how to do something that was actually a life skill. Be the vegetable relative. Be the person who either calls up or shows up in person and says, I'm going to show you how to plant a seed. I'm going to show you how to make flowers bloom. I'm going to show you how to grow your own garden. Let's plant a tree. But anything that has to do with nature and growing, they become that person. Somebody who likes history might be the person who says, Jonathan, did you know that when we were little, telephones used to be on the wall? Jonathan, did you know the milkman used to deliver milk? Or there were actually only three channels on the TV? Jonathan, when he's in his 20s and 30s, will remember these crazy, wonderful conversations. Or be the relative who shows up, and when everyone else says, it's raining out, I'm not going out, it's snowing out, I'm not moving, that you have a relative that says, get the umbrellas, put on the boots, we're going out there and having a blast, and you're literally dancing in the rain. So many wonderful suggestions on how to make memories that your kids will remember fondly and warmly, and it anchors them. It anchors them in the universe. Another wonderful thing is if someone knows you or knew you, Kevin, when you were a child, if that person can step forward and every time they speak to your children, they can share a picture of Kevin as a child. They can show your kids the picture of the house that Kevin grew up in. They can tell a story about Kevin when he was in sixth grade. Great memories. Kevin, your thoughts?
0: Well, I think that there's so much to be said here. And I love the things like letter writing. We don't do enough of that anymore in the culture. We don't do much of any of it anymore. But I know that one of the things when I have the kids in the car and I'm running errands or we're picking up from school or going to and from youth group or whatever, one of the things they love to hear about is my childhood. And so it's always fun for them to hear about like what I experienced and how different it was than the world they're growing up in. Because like phones being on the wall with the super long cord that the only way you could get into the other room to use it is just if it had the super, super long cord on it. It's just such a foreign concept to them that have, you know, such a different ability now. But this is really good stuff, Shelley. The name of the article again?
1: 34. Give me a second. It's 31 Priceless Memories to Make with Your Grandchild by John Zorro.
0: By John Zorro. Okay, good. Shelley Goldberg, always appreciate you. Thank you so much.
1: Thank you, Kevin.
0: Kevin McCullough coming back from New York. Don't go away.
2: Stick around for more of That Kevin next.
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2: 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It's that Kevin Show.
0: All right, glad to have you with us, Kevin McCullough. Thank you for being here. And if you have not yet done it, you need to call DFW Direct Insurance. Do you know why? My family was looking for a better option for health insurance. This was just a few months ago. We had started out on one of those medical cost-sharing plans that you hear the guy with the real smooth voice talking about in the commercials. And he was like, you know, we want to share your costs. Well, it didn't really work for us. Like, when we started on it, it was a lower price. And as our family grew, and we had a family of five and so forth, now we were paying like 5 times as much, and we weren't getting the services that we needed. And I didn't want to keep paying out of pocket for everything all the time. So that was about the time I heard about DFW Direct Insurance and Vic Pritchard. And my friend Shane Moore told me about him, and he said, Kev, you got to check him out. And I did. And then I spoke with Vic on the phone, and he said, Kevin, I think we can help you. He goes, we've got a lot of people that are on those plans, and they think that they're saving money. But you gotta look at your costs, both out of pocket, what you pay for your premium, and then if you have anything major, what happens there. 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Vic has more than 20 plans at his disposal that have no out of pocket costs. 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So friends, call Vic up. Seriously, he saved us $400 a month. That's almost $5,000 for the coming year that we're going to have in our pocket because of what he saved us with DFW Direct Insurance. 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So here's his actual cell number, 817-449-5557, 817-449-5557, 817-449-5557, and tell Vic that I was the one that told you to call, because he may be hit. 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All right. One other thing I wanted to touch base on. I was just reading on this. I've kind of adopted recently a low-carb keto-style diet. And that is the weight loss plan that PhD Weight Loss essentially helps you institute into your life. But I was just reading that some research has just come out in the journal called Cell Metabolism, where they studied 42 adults who had obesity, pre-diabetes, and excess liver fat, had a fatty liver. And in a randomized clinical trial, the participants were assigned 3 weight loss diets, the low-carb keto, a Mediterranean diet, and a low-fat, mostly plant-based diet. The keto diet's calories consisted of X number of carbohydrates, so much from fat. The Mediterranean, more calories, less from fat. And the low-fat diet, about 70% of the calories and 15% from fat. Here's the thing. In all three groups, muscle insulin sensitivity improved by around 50%, helping the muscles take up blood sugar more efficiently. But liver fat decreased about 67% among people following the keto diet compared to 45% under the other two. So if you want to lose liver fat, do the keto thing. And my friends at PhDWeightLoss.com will help you do that right now. They've helped me. But do the keto diet if you want to lose 67% more liver fat. If you've got a fatty liver, that's the way to go. It beats the other two, hands down. All right, Callum McCullough coming right back. Uncle Wayne.
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7: Breaking news this hour at Town Hall. I'm Bob Agnew in Washington. President Trump is telling supporters in Ohio to pretend he is on the ballot in the midterm elections.
8: Last time, the radical Democrats had power. They gave us the worst inflation in American history.
7: The president made his comments last night while campaigning on behalf of incumbent Republican Senator John Husted near Dayton, Ohio. The president went on to warn of serious consequences if the Democrats do manage to reclaim control of Congress. Senator Dave McCormick says that Democrats are putting politics over the needs of the American people.
9: They will literally stand in the way of 80-20 issues because they want to stop Republicans from having successes that are good for the American people.
7: Senator McCormick is a Pennsylvania Republican. He spoke this week to the Salem Radio Network. Willie Nelson reports that Minnesota's federal bench is now facing a complaint from Washington, D.C.
10: The Justice Department has filed a misconduct complaint against seven federal judges in Minnesota. Attorney General Todd Blanche says the judges spoke to the New York Times about immigration cases, some still ongoing, in what the department calls a clear violation of ethical duties. Only one district judge was left out of the filing. Blanche says the comments undermine public confidence in an impartial court. Willie Nelson, Washington.
7: As our new session begins on Monday, the U.S. Supreme Court is set to hear arguments over a Kentucky church shrine. We get more details on that case from reporter Bernie Bennett.
11: The Supreme Court will hear an argument over whether a local zoning ordinance in Kentucky that stopped a church from building a religious shrine next to its property is legal. The justices agreed to take up the request for the Missionaries of St. John the Baptist, a church in the Cincinnati suburbs that was denied a permit to build a large grotto honoring the Virgin Mary in an adjacent lot. The question is whether that denial violates the Religious Land Use and Institutionalized Persons Act. Neighbors concerned that the 39-foot grotto would make traffic problems worse sued, arguing that granting the permit would violate state and federal law. Bernie Bennett reporting.
7: More of these stories at townhall.com.
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22: Fight for free speech, Western civilization, and delivering common sense for the American people. Ladies and gentlemen, here's Scott Jennings.
23: And that was a mediocre jobs report this morning. What it tells us about the economy and what Republicans ought to be telling the American people. Details ahead. There are new limits now on taxpayer-funded Medicaid for non-citizens. They took effect yesterday. We'll tell you about that in just a few moments. And a Texas man finds more than $128,000 and gives it all back. A little reminder that there's still good people out there in the world. His story just ahead. Here on Friday, October the 2nd. I'm Scott Jennings reporting for Salem, and we come to you live today from a rainy Louisville, Kentucky. Glad you're with us. We have some serious business to discuss today. But first, on this day, 1950, 7 American newspapers introduced their readers to a few little children drawn by a young man from Minnesota. 4 panels, a handful of pen strokes, a rather modest beginning. But the man holding the pen had already lived through some things that really weren't funny at all. His father was a barber. As a boy, he loved the newspaper comics, but then came the war. In 1943, the boy's mother died just as he was beginning his Army service. He trained at Camp Campbell on the Kentucky-Tennessee border. He became a machine gun squad leader. And when he came home from war, the young man went back to drawing, and eventually he conjured up a little boy who understood disappointment, a boy who wanted to win, who wanted to belong, who just wanted somebody to like him. But things had a way of going wrong. You probably know somebody like that in your life. Heck, maybe some days you feel like you are that person. The remarkable thing about the little boy wasn't that he finally figured out how to avoid disappointment. It's that he kept showing up. He'd try again, another baseball game, another kite, another attempt at kicking Lucy's football. Now, personally, after the second time somebody pulled the football away, I'd be looking for a different holder. But that's why I'm a political commentator and That little boy is a beloved American institution. Of course, the cartoonist I speak of is Charles Schulz, and the little boy was Charlie Brown. And on October the 2nd, 1950, Peanuts began its run in seven newspapers. Oh, Charles Schulz received $90 for his first month of comic strips, a small beginning for something that would become world famous. Charlie Brown in American newspapers for the first time on this day, October the 2nd, 1950. We go from the funny pages to the financial pages. The new jobs report is out this morning. The economy added 29,000 jobs in September. Unemployment rate edged up a tick, 4.1 to 4.2%. Jobs numbers for July and August were revised downward a bit by about 60,000. So this is a mediocre report. No need to dress it up. Now, some economists do see some calendar and seasonal adjustment effects in these numbers. They don't see a broad surge in layoffs. That's relevant context, of course. But what I think Republicans ought to understand about this as they talk to the American people ahead of the midterm is that people don't experience the economy as a press release. They experience it as a mortgage payment, as a grocery bill, as a kid who needs new shoes, apparently because the perfectly good feet you bought shoes for last month have been replaced. Now, President Trump is campaigning in Alabama today and Ohio tomorrow, and he's doing so amid dismal poll results. A new AP NORC poll puts his approval on the economy at just 26% and his handling on cost of living at 17%. People are not happy. And we could argue about the poll, but I think we ought to spend more time thinking about the concerns behind it. And my advice would be to start with this sentence. I know it still costs too much to live. But then I'd follow it up with this sentence. Democrats dug us a deep hole, and they are offering you nothing. Nothing but a return to the shovels. Now, I was part of two debates on CNN the last two nights in which Democrats were asked, what proposals, what bills, what ideas does your party have to lower the cost of living, this cost of living crisis that they created? Not a single idea was offered either night. A lot of complaints, but no ideas. Gas prices, of course, are a frequent complaint. Believe me, with a 17-year-old burning up the road in my old truck, I get it. But what is the Democratic record on energy and gas prices? Has any Democrat ever shown any interest in producing more energy at home and building new refineries in America? This debate really goes back decades, of course. In 2007, the Senate tried to expedite permitting for new and expanded domestic fuel facilities, including refineries. Barack Obama voted no. Joe Biden voted no. Hillary Clinton, no. Chuck Schumer, no. Every Democrat senator who cast a vote, no, no, no. The amendment, of course, failed. Year before, House Democrats also fought against a bill to speed up permitting for refinery construction and expansion. This was a live question 20 years ago. How do we give America more capacity to make fuel, make our own, bring down prices for our own people? It was a serious question then, and it is a serious question now. And at no time have Democrats ever offered you, the American people, a solution. President Obama rejected the Keystone XL pipeline in 2015. President Biden revoked its permit in 2021. That was a pipeline infrastructure to move Canadian crude to American refiners. Biden also ordered a pause on new oil and gas leasing on federal lands and in offshore waters. It didn't shut down existing operations, but it restricted future development. And in January 2025, on the way out the door, Biden withdrew more than 625 million acres of federal waters from future oil and gas leasing. Time and again, Democrats have made clear, less energy here and higher prices for you. That is their policy. And now they're asking for your trust on gas prices today? Give me a break. There's another part of your fuel bill that doesn't come from an oil field or a refinery. It comes right from the government in the form of taxes. Take California. The state's gasoline excise tax is now 63.4 cents a gallon. That's before sales taxes and before federal taxes. On ordinary road diesel, the state charges 48.2 cents a gallon in excise tax. and 13% sales tax, plus applicable local district taxes. That didn't happen because a drone hit a refinery in Russia. That happened because politicians, Democratic politicians, made a choice. In 2017, California passed a law raising the gasoline excise tax by 12 cents a gallon. Diesel excise went up 20 cents, and the diesel sales tax went up 4 percentage points. So when Democrats ask you to trust them on gas prices, simply put, you ought to look at the record. Opposition to measures that would make refinery construction and expansion easier. Restrictions on future oil development. And in blue states like California, higher taxes on the fuel that you buy. That's the record. And now they want to campaign on affordability and talk to you about gas prices? Please. Here's another development that belongs in this conversation about Washington's priorities. New Medicaid restrictions took effect yesterday under the Republican One Big Beautiful Bill, ending federally funded coverage for certain non-citizens, including refugees and asylum seekers without green cards. States can still pay for that coverage themselves, and emergency Medicaid remains available. But the political contrast here is clear. Republicans passed the law. Democrats opposed it. It remains the policy desire of Democrats to have as many non-citizens and illegal aliens on welfare as possible and make you pay for it. With Americans struggling to pay their own medical bills, voters should be asking, who is going to put me first? And finally, a story about a man who made a good decision. A 37-year-old barber in Lewisville, Texas, found more than $128,000 in cash sitting on top of a bank ATM. He returned every dollar, and according to reporting on the incident, he tried to locate the owner, and then he called the police. Now, most of us go to the ATM hoping to find a windfall inside our account, but this fellow found a small fortune on top of the machine. But his response was to give it back, every single penny. I like that story today because we spend an awful lot of time discussing people who've been behaving badly, or we spend time discussing the loudest person or the rudest person or the person who figured out how to turn being obnoxious into a revenue stream. And then along comes this fellow, a barber, who could have done the wrong thing, and yet he chose to do the right thing. I think that ought to get a little airtime, too, because honesty matters. What we teach our children matters. And the habit of doing the right thing before you start calculating whether anybody will notice matters. If you want to know whether a country still has something going for it, look for people like that. The person who returns the money, the neighbor who shows up, the parent who keeps a promise, the employer who gives somebody a chance, the people who really hold a community together. Most of them never get a headline. So that's your assignment for the weekend. Find something good and notice it. Give somebody credit. Maybe even tell them. We'll have plenty of time to argue about Washington, but it's Friday, and we should remember there's still good people out there giving the money back. More news after this. Scott Jennings on Salem. Stay with us.
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24: Ronald Reagan understood that freedom sometimes requires more than quiet diplomacy. It requires moral clarity. On June 12, 1987, standing before the Brandenburg Gate in a divided Berlin, Reagan issued a direct challenge to Soviet leader Mikhail Gorbachev. "Mr. Gorbachev, tear down this wall." The Berlin Wall was more than concrete and barbed wire. It represented a system that restricted movement, divided families, and denied millions the freedoms Americans often take for granted. Reagan refused to treat that division as permanent. He understood that free nations must be willing to identify the difference between liberty and oppression, and have the courage to say so. 2 years later, the Berlin Wall fell. Freedom survives when people refuse to accept tyranny as inevitable. So when freedom is challenged today, will we have the courage to defend it with the same clarity?
25: 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Can You Hear Me Now? 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You're listening to The Scott Jennings Show here on Salem. It's common sense for the American people. I've got a little common sense. It's not often we say this, Little common sense coming from a sports figure, NBA Hall of Famer Charles Barkley, in fact. Now, he is a self-described independent, but he has voted Democrat most of his life. But he occasionally comes up with a little common sense, and he's not afraid today to call out the left's push, socialist push, to abolish ICE and prisons and police, saying, I don't believe in that. Barkley's now also voicing his support for voter ID. You need to have ID when you go vote, he says. Take a listen to this conversation that he had on News Nation the other night. Cut one.
7: Listen, I'm an independent who's voted Democratic most of the time. You think that I'm going to get on TV and kill my credibility saying every Democratic, like some of these people out here talking about no ICE, no prison, so using words like socialism. Like, no, I don't believe in that. Wait, no cops? I think that's some of the stupid shit I've ever heard. Well, what are we going to do without cops? Hmm. What are we going to do without prisons? Like, I've seen some of these politicians, I'm like, this is the stupidest shit ever. And a lot of them, most of them, well, let me take probably all of them have been Democrats. I think that's some of the stupidest shit I ever heard. Now, ICE has to do a much better job, much better job. We can't just let people come across the border. We can't do that. But ICE has to do a better job. We need immigrants in this country. They're some of the most amazing, hardworking people in the world. But we need to get rid of the crooked immigrants. I don't even understand. We need, you need to have ID when you go vote. Like, some of this stuff, like, wait, Democrats said, like, no, you when you go vote, you need ID.
25: If you package that up and just put it on the air, and put paid for by whatever and said, this is what I'm for. Listen.

0: party has the good common sense of Charles Barkley. A lot of these Democrats who've been around for a long time have decided to placate this, have decided to absorb it, have decided to rationalize it, have decided to say, well, it's a big tent. We're all in a big tent. You know what else has tents? A circus. You don't want to be in the tent with the abolish ICE, abolish police, abolish borders, abolish prisons people. I'm telling you, these old Democrats who are trying to placate this and bring it inside, they're going to be outside the tent pretty soon wondering what in the heck happened. More news after this. It's Scott Jennings on Salem's.
1: 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Don't Sharia My Texas, exposes an America under siege from within.
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11: With SRN News, I'm Bob Agnew in Washington. President Trump is telling his supporters to pretend he's on the ballot in the midterm elections. That's what he told voters last night at a campaign stop in Ohio, where he was campaigning on behalf of incumbent Republican Senator John Husted. The president went on to warn of the consequences if Democrats should gain power, saying that they gave the country its worst ever inflation under the Biden administration. Senator Dave McCormick spoke with the Salem Radio Network this week about the upcoming midterms. He says Democrats have been putting politics above the needs of the American people. The new session for the High Court begins on Monday, and this time around, the court has set to hear a number of critical cases, including one on voter integrity laws being promoted by President Trump. The U.S. will release a joint statement with 15 other countries describing a shared vision for a golden age of science that embraces the potential of artificial intelligence. This is SRN News.
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8: Friday, October the 2nd, Common Sense for the American People. Scott Jennings broadcasting here live for Salem, and we're doing it in Louisville, Kentucky. Good to be home today. You know, I first learned about this news organization called The Main Wire a few months ago. This organization, journalism organization up in Maine, was doing some good work on some political news up there around the Senate race. So I've been following the folks over at the Maine Wire now for some time. And I was going through some of my social media clippings yesterday and saw the craziest video. I mean, you won't believe it. I'm going to show it to you here in a minute. But a person trying to do some journalism was nearly murdered in the street. This reporter went to investigate taxpayer spending and very nearly was run over. Maine Wire reporter Joe Sokol is his name, and he joins us live here on the Scott Jennings Show to explain the confrontation that was all caught on camera. And he's going to tell us about this important story that he's determined to keep reporting. Joe, welcome in here to the Scott Jennings Show.
9: How's everyone doing today?
8: I'm glad you're safe. I got to be honest, Joe. I've been in the news business for a long time and been in around media. I don't think I've ever seen anything like. Actually, before we have you tell the story, let's show our listeners and our viewers here. Here's what happened in Bangor, Maine. Cut 7.
9: And we have another person, essentially probably intoxicated. There is no way to tell. But what I will say is multiple people did get in cars. They 841 LZD.
8: So for those listening on the radio, our guest here, Joe, was out giving a report on this clinic. And Joe, why don't you tell our listeners exactly what happened, why you were there, what the story is, and how that moment that we just saw came to be.
9: Sure. So the day before that happened, I was just at the clinic. I was going to introduce my viewers to the basics of methadone clinics in Penobscot County. It's a huge county. There's no methadone clinics other than three in Bangor. I found that weird. I was going to do a short little piece, just introduce the viewers and see where it went from there. Well, things went a little crazy. Staff came out, didn't want me to record multiple times. Police got called. I was never on their property. Police never escorted me off or anything like that. After about 40 minutes, we left. I didn't publish anything. And then I'm sitting there thinking, talking with the cameraman, you know, something's funny about this place. We dig in a little bit more. We find out there's Medicaid funding, a lot of it, like $28 million since 2018, some ridiculous number. And it's growing. So 2018 is like $1.3 million. And it goes up and up and up. And most of these places, they exist to get people off opiates. You would hope they did. So we went there to understand. I went there that morning to kind of get a head count. It's like, okay, I can sit there for an hour and just count people out, and then I can kind of do the math and we'll figure out how many people actually go there. Well, that's why I was there. Now, the people that were coming in, they would lock eyes with me. They were friendly. The staff was running up to them and saying something to them. They would go into the methadone clinic, come back out. Those same people were then very angry. They were cursing me out. And one eventually did come up to me and try to run me over and take my life.
8: So first of all, let's explain what a methadone clinic is. I think this is important. This is it's like a medical facility. And methadone is one of a few medications they would use to treat opioid use disorder. And you're saying there are three of these in Bangor. Is that right?
9: Yeah, there's three of them. Absolutely. And then and Penobscot is massive. So a lot of places know counties as it's small. There's multiple counties. Well, in Maine, Penobscot, it's just a massive county. And to have zero anywhere and three in Bangor, it means everybody in the area comes to these methadone clinics. And they come, a lot of them come daily because a lot of times they're on Maine Care and they get it free. But they, when they come in, they have to take it right then and there. So a lot of people come and take it, and then get back in their cars and they drive. And I saw multiple almost accidents when they're driving out and they're yelling and cursing and flicking us off. I've seen multiple people they almost got T-boned just because they were paying attention to us, most likely under the influence of this methadone. But yeah, it's meant to help you get off opiates, but a lot of people just don't get off.
8: But your observation is that there were a lot of people coming and going who, at least from your eyes, could well have been intoxicated and should not have been behind the wheel of a car. Is that right?
9: Oh, I've 100%. I mean, there were people getting, you know, rides there, Ubers and large transportation services getting dropped off, which is another thing because that's all part of the, that's all paid for. The rides there are paid for. I want to say they're paid for by Maine Care, some of them. So this whole system is a lot of it's part of the taxpayers' burden. And so that was just the beginning of the investigation. I was there for a day and a half. We're digging a little bit, and you almost die, and you have the staff coming out, moving their cars, trying to block the cameras. It's all very suspicious. So they didn't do themselves any favors because now they woke up the entire organization of the Maine Wire, and now it's a national story. So whatever's there is going to be uncovered.
8: All right, let's talk about the moment that we just saw on camera. So you had a reporting position, and you were not on the property of the clinic, correct?
9: No, I was across the street.
8: So you're across the street, and then this fellow who ultimately tried to run you down, he actually had driven up to you initially and had spoken to you. When he came up to you the first time from his vehicle, what did he say?
9: He basically said that I was infringing on their rights, privacy. I said, I'm in public. I'm doing a story. And I haven't even published anything about that place. So there was no, you know, basis for that. But and when he rode away, as soon as he came up to me, you ever get that feeling when you meet someone, you're like, this dude is weird. Something's wrong with him. And I looked in the car, made sure he didn't have any weapons. But then when he drove off, I'm like, cool, I'm not, you know, there's nothing to be afraid of. And then he turns around and I look and I see him hit the engine, and then I kind of have to go. A lot of people are like, why'd you run forward? Well, my mindset, I guess, in the split second was, I have a road behind me, and the only way he can go is whip it towards the road. So if I fake like I'm going forward and then come backwards, he'll never veer off. And either, you know, I'm right, or I'd be dead if he was trying to kill me. So I'd say I'm right.
10: Talking to Joe Sokol from the Maine Wire, who was nearly killed, doing a report up in Maine this week. Joe, after the assailant spoke to you and then drove off, how much time passed between that moment and when he wheeled around and came back and tried to run you down?
9: Not long. I would say 20 seconds or so. It wasn't. He basically just backed up, turned around, got a good position, and beelined it, and then was off. He was gone. He ended up hitting the tripod and the camera, which flipped over the car, from what I remember. That's what you see, all the craziness in the video there, which is a great commercial for the tripod makers, because that thing is still good to go. Don't know how that happened, but.
10: and so when he came back and nearly ran you down, how close did he come? I mean, we're talking about inches, a few feet. I mean, it looked from the video like he got pretty darn close to hitting you.
9: I mean, it felt like it was right there. I really can't tell. It didn't touch me, but I felt like he was. I felt like I almost lost my life. So, and I felt like he was aiming for me. So there's a lot of, you know, I couldn't tell you how close he was, to be honest. I just knew.
10: And after
9: something big was in.
10: Yeah, after he came back through and tried to hit you and ran over your tripod, I heard you on the video repeating the license plate number, so you were obviously thinking in that moment. Did he just drive off and go on down the road? Did he stop and get out? What did the car do next?
9: Oh, he drove off like he did something. Like he took some cookies from the cookie jar and wasn't supposed to. He was out. There wasn't nothing. There wasn't no, oops, I did something. If he was accidentally and was just driving off on the grass, if he did an accident, you'd be like, oh, I'm so sorry, I hit your tripod. Not, I'm out of here. And that's what he did. He just hightailed it out of here because he was obviously doing something bad, allegedly.
10: So here's an update to the story. It turns out after this incident occurred, the driver made a phone call and somehow thought he was calling the police, but it turns out he somehow called the editor-in-chief of the Maine Wire, your news organization, instead. Let's listen to that phone call in Cut 11.
11: Okay, so you were not intoxicated this morning?
12: No, sir.
11: No. But you were on your way to get methadone?
12: Yes.
11: Okay. And so why did you drive off of the road?
12: Well, that's a good question. He just kind of fired me up, so. I don't know.
11: Yeah, what I'm saying, you didn't just see like a random stranger with a camera. You knew exactly who he was when you approached him.
12: Yeah, that's why I stopped and talked to him, yeah.
11: Yeah. What about his previous content had upset you?
12: No, just the way he talks, like, bad about addicts and stuff.
10: Okay, so it sounds to me, Joe, like this person called up your boss. He thought he was talking to the police, but he's effectively admitted that he tried to kill you. Is that how you hear this phone call?
9: I mean, there's a motive, obviously, and he came over specifically for the course of action, of which you can determine from your eyes, and hopefully the justice system will determine that there was ill intent.
10: So that's my final question for you, Joe. What have the police told you? Where does this stand right now? Has he been arrested? Is he going to be arrested? Where do you think we're headed here?
9: Has he been arrested? No. Does that make sense to anybody that I know? No. Nobody understands why he has not been arrested yet. But there's a funny little thing about this is I also have a death threat from 6 weeks ago from a gentleman that audio death threat
13: message death threat, has a long rap sheet. Just, you know, it's a cut and dry case. But it's been sitting on the DA's office for 6 weeks, and I've heard nothing. So, and then a guy assaulted me 2 months ago, and that just got dismissed and the charge thrown out. And this one, it's been, what, you know, a day and a half now. There's been no arrest. What are we doing here? I mean, I don't know.
10: Well, we're having a lot of conversations in the national public affairs space right now, Joe, about freedom of the press and the need to embrace and protect journalism. And it sounds like you're practicing some journalism in Maine amid dangerous conditions, and somebody ought to step up and protect you. I'd like to keep up with you on this because I'd like to find out if this person who tried to murder you with his car ultimately gets arrested. I'd like to find out if justice is meted out in this case. If you're interested in what's going on in Maine, I cannot recommend to you enough the Maine Wire, the reporter I'm speaking to today, Joe Sokol. Joe, thanks for coming on and telling us your story here on the Scott Jennings Show.
13: Thank you much.
10: All right. What a crazy story. This video is absolutely wild. And there's more to it. There's a little bit more video on there. If you check it out, I'm sure you can find it in your social media algorithm. But it's pretty clear. This guy saw a reporter, didn't like what the reporter was doing, turned around, used his car, and tried to run him down. Pretty terrible. The police, I hope, are preparing to do their job up there. We'll take a break. Have more news after this. It's Scott Jennings on Salem. Stay with us.
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10: All right, Friday, October the 2nd. It's a Scott Jennings show on Salem. Well, I still can't get over this video, this guy out here trying to do a report. Somebody, I mean, it's close. If you watch this thing, it's very, I mean, he came real close to running that guy down, and it could have turned out pretty bad. All right, let's talk about sleeping arrangements. If you're a hot sleeper like me, and you wake up in the middle of the night sometimes because you're hot and the covers and the sheets are kind of sweaty and they're sticking to you, and you know what I'm talking about. If this is your problem, I have a solution. You have problems, we have solutions here at the Scott Jennings Show. The solution is get a ghost bed. Ghost bed. Now, I switched over to ghost bed. I guess you could say I wasn't afraid to switch to ghost bed. It's October now. We can make all the puns about the ghost bed now. I cannot tell you how good it is. It's great. They'll give you, by the way, 101 nights to sleep on the ghost bed to see if you like it. You're going to need like one night. 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Get yourself a ghost bed. I recommend it to you. Here on Friday, October the 2nd, it's a Scott Jennings show on Salem. A couple of news stories that have come across the desk here. We've got some, we got some terrorists and we got some terrorism and we've got some terrorist supporters in our midst. On October the 1st, yesterday, the U.S. Department of Justice announced the arrest and indictment of Ashton Hamed El-Aboudi, a 51-year-old U.S. Department of Energy electrical engineer. This man worked for the federal government. He is charged with attempting to provide material support to the Iran-backed Houthi rebels in Yemen, which is, as I'm sure you know, a designated foreign terrorist organization. The suspect here, El-Aboudi, a resident of Richland, Washington, worked at the Hanford nuclear site. So we have, but people are not talking about this story enough. We have a federal employee who's indicted for helping the Houthi rebels. He worked at the nuclear plant. Now, authorities have emphasized that El-Aboudi's actions did not, as far as they know, involve any attempt to harm or compromise the nuclear facility. Still alarming, though, no? Federal prosecutors say that El-Aboudi used his specialized electrical engineering expertise to aid the Houthis. He allegedly purchased precursor chemicals used for making homemade explosives and gathered components to build delivery drones. In 2025, El-Aboudi took sick leave from his job at the Department of Energy, claiming he had been exposed to highly concentrated nitric acid. He then used an official passport from a prior role with the U.S. Army Corps of Engineers to travel through Oman into Yemen to assist the Houthis. Upon returning to the United States, he falsely claimed to border officials that his trip was authorized government business. El Abudi was caught after he began advising an undercover FBI confidential source whom he believed was connected to a Houthi colonel. He assisted the source by testing solar generators, modifying power systems, drawing circuit schematics, etc., etc. This is very concerning, and it comes on top of this story. Donations meant to help families in Gaza were actually funneled to Hamas. Federal prosecutors have charged a Hamas media representative with money laundering and sanctions violations, accusing him of routing $1.7 million to the terrorist organization, and two brothers in Louisiana are facing charges for providing material support to Hamas. A lot of terrorists and terrorist supporters right here on American soil. Pretty concerning. More news after this. Stay with us.
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29: Welcome to the show. You're listening to Money Matters with Al and Mike. I'm your host, Al Luttman. I'm here with my co-host, Mike Brady. And we're financial advisors right here in the Twin Cities of Strategic Investment Partners. And if you don't have time to listen to the show today and you want to jot down our number is 855-231-6010. Today's show, we're going to continue to bring you some information that we think will be relevant compared to all the calls that we've been fielding over the last few weeks. We've received literally dozens of calls from you listeners, and we appreciate that. And the common theme of these calls is that people are concerned. They are concerned about the direction our country's heading. They're concerned about taxes. They're concerned about their investments. And they're concerned about their money, their retirement, and how the direction of our country is going will affect these things. And so I think today our timing is probably pretty good for the topic that we want to talk about today, and that's long-term investing. We're going to talk about seven principles that we think will help you have success in your long-term investing.
30: It has been a strange couple of weeks with all the calls that we've had. And that concern that you speak of has been widespread, and it has been across the board, whether, like you said, it was because of the direction of the country, taxes, the fact the market's at an all-time high. But there is this concern or this angst, and I don't know where people are getting their news, what news cycle they're on or looking at. But again, whatever you're out there reading and listening to, you are concerned. So you're exactly right that today's topic is designed to bring us back to principles. The principles, a guidebook, if you will, the guidelines of how to succeed when you're looking at a long-term portfolio, long-term investing. And it couldn't be more perfect timing as it relates to those phone calls, because again, everybody's concerned about the noise, the short-term stuff, all the headlines they're reading, and we have to get back to fundamentals, these principles that will help you succeed in your investing endeavors.
29: I'm concerned about what's going on in our country myself, and yet one of the things that we're talking about is, what are you going to do about it? Are you going to just bury your money under your mattress? That's not going to be a solution, especially when we have inflation that is starting to rear its ugly head again. I believe that inflation is going to continue to go up with the way that our country's printing money. And so I think that we have to be careful in what we're doing. But again, what we're looking back at is what I just said. You can't bury the money under the mattress. That's not being a good steward of the money either, because if inflation is rearing its ugly head and your money's going backwards, sitting in the mattress, that's not doing you any good. And so when I got in the business, there was a great investment guy named Peter Lynch, and he worked for Fidelity. And he has always said that you should understand what you're doing before you invest in anything. And I believe that in the midst of all the noise that's out there right now and all the concerns, and I believe that a lot of the concerns have validity to them, I believe at the same time, a lot of people are scared because they don't understand what they're doing. So today, what we're hoping to do is take some of that fear out of it so that we can help you invest for the long term so that you understand what you're doing. Because I don't know if you find this, but I find that a lot of the callers that are calling in, they seem to have more fear because they don't understand how the noise or how the news that they're hearing affects their portfolio now and in the future.
30: Well, my favorite exercise when people are in those cycles of concern, and we've seen a few of them, whether it was back when 08 and 09 when the market got rattled, if it was the COVID rattling of 2020, administration changes in Washington, we've seen these periods of time where people get rattled and they get emotional. And again, it's our job to bring them back to reality, as you said, and to give them and remind them of the principles that got them there, the principles that built their wealth, that built their accounts. But as you look at this, Al, it is so hard for us as humans to remove this emotional spin cycle that we're on, these headlines, and answer the question, what are you prepared to do about it? You know, and that, I think, is the biggest piece of the puzzle. Like you said, you can't just bury your money under the mattress. But what are you prepared to do with your accounts if, what if bad happens? The things that you're worrying about actually come to fruition. How do you set yourself up? And do you even understand how your investments work in those different scenarios is key to what you're actually going to do about it.
29: And so when we hear some of the news out there, we get it. A lot of times what it does is causes you to reflect on the short term. What's going to happen in the short term? And you want to make immediate changes to what you're doing in the short term. But what we're going to be talking about today is your long-term investment strategy. And the reason that we're so adamant about it is, let's face it, if you are concerned with the way that our government's printing money, which many of us are, then inflation's going to come. They tell us right now that it's under 3%. I think it's greater than 3%. But if you only look at 3%, ARP magazine did a study in 2019 and told us that the average American now needs $3,800 a month in retirement. So let's just call it 50 grand. At 3% inflation in 15 years, that gives you the spending power of 32,000. If you're spending 50 today, it's going to give you the equivalency of 32. But I like to look at it a little bit differently and say, in reality, what that really means is if you want to continue to maintain your lifestyle at 50,000 a year, in 15 years, you need $77,000 to have the same spending power that you do today. And that's why we're going to continue to talk to you about things that we believe are going to help you in 15 years maintain that status so that you don't have to go backwards in your lifestyle and that you don't run out of money in retirement.
30: So removing the noise, removing the headlines, removing this emotion, this angst that's out there, this concern, and bringing it back out to the fundamentals or the principles. You know, the number one principle to start off with in our journey today is the whole premise of asset allocation and allocating your buckets of money. I mean, if you are looking at how you're going to build your retirement and your accounts, your investment pools, you have to be thinking about how am I going to allocate those dollars across various marketplaces. There are stocks, there are bonds, there are cash, and there's other things as well. But the broad stroke is what we're talking here as the first principle is how do I build my portfolio, the fundamentals, the high level view, how much risk assets, stocks do I have, how much maybe not so risky assets, bonds do I have, and how much money do I have under the proverbial mattress for that rainy day, the cash. And that broad stroke is the first piece of the puzzle.
29: And we're not talking about diversifying your investments. We're talking about allocating your assets. And where a lot of people make mistakes, let's get this straight right now, is they assume that they have one place where all their money is, and then they think they have to make a monumental shift. What we're telling you is we know that you're going to be taking money over the next 3 years. We're going to allocate those investments differently than the money that you need in 15 years to keep up with inflation. So what we're talking about is, yes, if you are nervous about these markets and you're nervous about the direction that our country's heading, then by all means, we agree. The money that you need in the next 2 to 3 and 5 years is going to be invested much more conservatively than the money that we're looking out 15 years. But so many of you think it's an all or nothing proposition, and it is not. And if you get carried away in that, you're going to get slaughtered in retirement.
30: And we've seen it, though, Al. We've seen it because these markets have done so well and people have been rewarded for having a more risk-based portfolio in the stock market. And people have gotten out ahead of their own personal tolerance for risk. And so you're absolutely right that we need to be more cognizant of the fact that different market cycles may have different allocations. But we do have to take a break. But we need to finish up that topic right after break. Again, our topic of the day is 7 principles of long-term investing. This is going to give you a roadmap, if you will, of the things you should be always considering when you are looking at your investing with the purpose of long-term success. So if you want a copy of this white paper that goes along with the show, give us a call at 855-231-6010. 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Right back after break, continuing on this topic of 7 principles of long-term investing. Stay tuned.
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30: Welcome back to the show. You're listening to Money Matters with Al and Mike. I'm your host, Mike Brady. I'm here with my co-host, Al Luttman. We're financial advisors right here in Minneapolis and St. Paul of Strategic Investment Partners, the foundation for your success. Now, today's program, we are working through a white paper that we put together called Seven Principles of Long-Term Investing. And as we said at the beginning of the show, it couldn't come at a better time because we are fielding so many calls from you listeners. And one common theme or trend is you are concerned. I mean, we've enjoyed a great run in the markets, but there is a lot of angst or concern over where the country's heading and consequently where our economy could be heading as well. So if you're thinking of these things and you're thinking of your investment dollars, give us a call at 855-231-6010. Again, that's 855-231-6010, and get yourself a copy of Seven Principles of Long-Term Investing. You can also get that by just simply going to the web, SIPWM.com. So in the first segment here, we began our journey and we started with asset allocation. And one of the biggest principles of any long-term investing portfolio is how you allocate your assets. And we're not talking about diversification. Diversification is, do I own Apple? Do I own Microsoft? Do I own Fidelity? The actual line items in the portfolio. What we're talking about when we talk about asset allocation is how much of your portfolio or assets is designed to have risk assets, stock market assets, for long term. How much of your money in your portfolio is designed to take care of short-term needs, cash, bonds, and work differently than those risk assets? And so again, the high-level picture of stocks, bonds, cash, and other is the first step in building a long-term portfolio.
29: And I think most people, when they call us, they think that what they're going to get with us is that we are such experts in the market that we always have perfect timing. We know when to get in, when to get out. Or they think that we always pick the perfect investments. We're always got this little ball that we look at and it always tells us what to do. That is not the case. Your long-term success is going to be predicated by your asset allocation and your asset locations far more than the timing of the market. People who think they can time the market obviously end up the losers long-term because nobody can time these markets consistently all the time. We've seen it in the collective 60 years experience we've had in this business. Sometimes people can do it for a decade or more. And then when they guess wrong, they get slaughtered. And so what we're telling you is that it's not about that. It's about the consistency, and it's about making certain that you're in the right allocations and you have the right locations for your investments.
30: Well, you know, there's been study after study that's been working on this, Al, that shows that. I mean, the famous study is Modern Portfolio Theory by Markowitz, and he showed that over 90% of your success and failure was due to your asset allocation, and very little was due to your ability to be a market timer or a perfect swami or have a crystal ball with the investments. And so this is a tried and true strategy to base your long-term success on. Unfortunately, so many people skip this step because you just want to hear, should I buy Tesla or not? And or GameStop or whatever the stock of the day is. Everybody wants to focus there when in reality, true success and failure is going to be rooted in that original decision you're going to make about how much do you actually need or want in stocks, the risk side of the portfolio, how much do you want in the more conservative bonds, cash, and other side of the portfolio? And that is where we start. And then the next piece of the puzzle, Al, when you were talking about principles of success in long-term investing, is simply looking out there and taking advantage of opportunities. So many people don't understand the opportunities that exist, whether they're pre-retirement or in saving money through various accounts, or even after retirement, not just taking advantage of the accounts that they have.
29: There are some simple things that we can look at, and those are matching funds, for an example. I'm always amazed at the people that don't take advantage of at least the matching funds that employers offer. Aren't you surprised by that?
30: It is. People I've had time and time again when I review with them and ask them, why aren't they involved in their 401k? I just didn't get around to it. Or, I'm not going to be with that company long enough. And they just poo-poo the idea. But if a company is offering you matching funds, that's a guaranteed return right there. If they're giving you 50 cents on the dollar, 25 cents on the dollar, I don't care how much they're giving you. Take the free money, because that's, again, just going to give you that leg up in your long-term success. So take advantage of that opportunity.
29: Every single time we want you to take the free money. And then we want you to be smart with what you're doing tax-wise, because we did a couple shows on taxes just a few weeks ago. And what we're talking about is you've got to make certain that if you have things that have tax deferral, which means if you're not spending the money today, why don't you delay when you're going to pay taxes? Or how about just other tax freedoms? And then timing and efficiencies of what you're doing, because a lot of you want to be good stewards of your money. There's no doubt about that. And you want the fruits of your labor to work for you. So a lot of us get it when we are working our job, or we're working in our business that we own, we know that we're going to get fruits of our labor. But so many people, I don't think, look at their investments the same way. Are they getting the fruits of the labor there? You know, we just had a Super Bowl a few weeks ago, and Tom Brady just has this way of continuously winning after all these years, but it's what they're putting into it. And what he's always looking for is opportunities. Nobody was thinking that Tampa Bay was going to be the greatest place he could be, but he looked for opportunities to build that. What we're telling you is a lot of you are focused on crises, and you're focused on the things that they're saying that cause you great concern. And I am with you in that. I agree that sometimes I don't like where our country's heading, but then we all know that there's people making money. So where are those trends, and what are people doing? And what we're finding is a lot of people are not taking advantage of opportunities because they're focused on the wrong area. And that's what we want you to do. Just like I just said, Tom Brady took advantage of opportunities, how to build Tampa Bay. What we're saying is, in the midst of some of the negative, let's also look for the positive and find out where we can take advantage of opportunities.
30: There's always opportunities, as you said, whether it's just opportunities within the accounts that you have, like you said, making certain you're maximizing tax efficiency, minimizing the amount that you're leaving on the table that's going to Uncle Sam, and also opportunities in general in the stock market, bond market, various products out there. Are there any opportunities that you should be incorporating given this moment in time in the marketplace? And so again, for long-term investing, you have to be able to understand the opportunities that are before you and take advantage of them when they arise. Then the next principle, Al, is the risk question. And this is such a big one, because this one phases in and out of our lives. When markets get choppy, we start thinking, oh, let's think about the risk that I'm taking. And then when markets soar, we kind of forget about the risk. We put our head in the sand, as you say all the time. But number three principle of long-term success is absolutely looking at risk over simply the return you're trying to accomplish.
29: Always, always, always consider the risk. And what we find so frequently is, just like you and I, Mike, we invest completely differently today than we did in our 20s, because I guess that we were a little bit more susceptible, or we were a little bit more willing to take the risk in our 20s as we will today. There's things that you could bring me today that I won't even look at because I don't want to take the risk in them. And so we're going to help guide you as we go along today, but I guess we have to run along to break right now. And so if you're just tuning in, we've been coming to you today and talking to you about seven principles of long-term investing. It's a white paper that we also put together We want to send this out to you at no charge or obligation. 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You can get that by giving us a call at 855-231-6010. 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It's 855-231-6010. 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
3: 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I'm your host, Al Luttman. I'm here with my co-host, Mike Brady. 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We'd be happy to get it out to you that way. Or if you just have some questions yourself and you want to personally talk to one of us, feel free to call us Monday through Friday during normal business hours and ask for Al or Mike. One of us will come to the phone and talk to you. Our number right now and also Monday through Friday, same phone number, 855-231-6010. Now, today we're talking to you again on seven principles of long-term investing. The first one is we talked about allocating and locating where your investments go, not diversification. We talked about allocating and locating where you invest. The second point that we talked about today was taking advantage of opportunities. How do you find opportunities? Where are they? In the midst of all the negative, in the midst of many of us being concerned with the direction our country is heading, there's people making money. And how are they doing it? And where are their opportunities? And then we talked about focusing on the risks that you're taking over any return that you get. The first thing that you need to look at whenever you look at an investment is always, always, always look at what the risk is before you consider investing into it. And what we find is that different ages give you different risk tolerances, because what risk is the what if bad. And what that means is, what do you stand to lose if you're wrong? And that's what we look at with the risk. And do you want to cover anything more on risk before we go ahead to the next point?
4: Well, I just want to make certain that people are mindful of what stage of the game they're in. And I think that's the biggest challenge that you have as you progress through the ages. Like you said, your risk tolerance or your ability to withstand that what do you stand to lose if you're wrong comment changes whether you're in your 20s, 50s, 40s, whatever. Because you think about it, in your 20s, what happens if your 401k dumps 20%? Big deal. You're not going to spend it for 30 years probably. You've got a long way to go before retirement. And then all of a sudden, you know, when you're in your 40s, 50s, and that light at the end of the tunnel is kind of creeping up, now it's real. Now,

0: if you lose money in your 401k, especially after go through a substantial downturn, that can have a dramatic effect because you need to start living off of that money a lot sooner. And so one of the big challenges that I have that I've seen over the years, and I'm sure you'll concur, is that people understand their priorities are changing from the time they're 20 to 30 to 40 to 50 to 60, but they don't really change their portfolio. And I don't know if it's because old habits die hard, but how many times have you seen somebody come in, they're on the cusp of retirement or already retired, they're still investing like they're in their 20s. And that's who's going to get hurt when the markets turn.
1: Sometimes people come in and they show me their portfolio and they tell me they're taking absolutely zero risk and they're invested like somebody in their 20s.
0: Yeah, I know. They don't understand the risk. So again, I know the returns are great. You love seeing those account values grow, but you always have to follow up that return discussion when you look at it. Yeah, I did 20% last year, but at what risk? What risk did I take to get there? And that's what you need to answer. So risk over return is principle number three. And then number four, Al, I know this is kind of funny to be talking about, but to be regular. And we're not talking about the medical sense of being regular. What we're talking about is make certain that you are using regular intervals of depositing money into your investments or rebalancing. That's what we mean for our topic today of be regular. Make certain that you have systems in place with your investment strategy and your savings strategy that keep you regular and normalized, because those strategic systemization of those things will keep emotion out of the mix.
1: Especially when we talked about earlier in the show today that that is where studies tell us long-term success comes from, your allocations, and not necessarily the timing of picking the perfect stock or the timing when you get in and when you get out. And so sometimes we find that if you have a system and a plan, we talk about this all the time on the show, you've got to have a plan. And we tell people you've got to have a plan for rebalancing and when you make those contributions. So just be somebody who is consistent is another way of saying it. And you'll have far more success than somebody who is not.
0: And that's the one piece of the puzzle that we do think it's important to put it on autopilot, so to speak. Make certain that if you have a system that it is repeatable and consistently repeatable, because then again, you can remove those emotions from any of those decisions. But the next one, Al, this should be no surprise to our listeners. And the number five principle for long-term success in your investments is understanding what you own. Now, what is it? We've done over 500 shows dedicated to this principle of helping people understanding their plans and understanding what they actually own in their portfolio. You just mentioned it. How many times have people come in and said, I'm taking zero risk in our portfolio? And then when we start telling them what they actually own, they're kind of blown away with what they're doing.
1: We're not talking about being an expert on everything, but you ought to know what you own. Basically, that's what is it that you're invested in? How does it work? And why do you own it? And that's what we're telling you is, how do you do these things? I'll use stocks as an example. How many phone calls have we taken in the last 12 months on Bitcoin? The first thing I ask people is, what do you know about Bitcoin and how does it work? Well, I don't know, but it's going up, so should I own it? And a lot of people think that's what investing is. And what we tell people is don't invest in things that you don't know, because you need to know why you're putting your money in there. Think how hard we work for our money. You don't want to part with it. So don't invest in things that you don't understand. And again, you don't have to be an expert, but you should have kind of an idea of what you're actually buying and what you're actually owning. Because you would never buy a car without knowing anything about it whatsoever. You'd never do that.
0: Well, you know, the big piece of the puzzle there, too, is why do you own it? There are people that understand Bitcoin that aren't investing in it. And I commend them for identifying that maybe it doesn't belong in their portfolio. Maybe they don't have the risk tolerance, or maybe it doesn't necessarily push their agenda forward with their retirement planning. So the very question of what do I own, how is it helpful, and why Do I own it in the portfolio? We talk time and time again that every position you own in your investment portfolio and your retirement plan ought to serve a purpose. It ought to be there for a reason, whether that's for long-term growth, income, safety, consistency, predictability. Something in your portfolio ought to have a purpose, and if it doesn't and you don't understand it, it shouldn't be there.
1: And then the next point is to save early, save often, and those of you who are not retired, just keep plowing money into your retirement plan. Early savers win, and it's just that compounding returns. That's how you're going to make your money. And if I can just give a little quick rule of thumb, if you got a kid who's 25 years old, tell them to start saving $300 a month. If they invest $300 a month for the next decade and they get 6% interest, they'll have over $50,000 in 10 years at 35. At 35, tell them to double it and to start investing $600 a month. And they invest that same 6% return and they go from $600 a month from 35 to 45. And then if they just continue from 45 to 55 and they double it again and they invest $1,200 a month, they'll have over $1,000,000 at age 65. How about that for just something really simple? Is to give somebody a reason why they want to get started. Because so many people haven't saved anything because they're going to wait till they hit it really big income-wise and then they're going to get started. I found that a lot of people, if you from 25 to 35 invested $300, you can do it. And you can invest $600, and you can invest $1,200, and now you got over $1,000,000, and you're the person who has a comfortable retirement as opposed to the person who's going to get started tomorrow.
0: You know, and for some of them, Al, they may just have to bypass that $8 coffee they were going to have that morning. I'm just kidding, but you're absolutely right. It sounds flippant, but for you younger listeners, save early, save often, and you'll be happy you did so. But we're going to take a break right now. We're continuing on this topic of seven principles of long-term investing. These are just guidelines that we should adhere to, we should hold fast to as we go through the years, because that will keep you to remain focused on long-term success rather than all the noise that's bombarding us through our news feeds every single day. But if you want to get the white paper that we put together to go along with this program, give us a call at 855-231-6010. Again, 855-231-6010. 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
0: 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I'm your host, Mike Brady. 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And if you call during business hours, Monday through Friday, don't forget to ask for Al or Mike. We'd love to take your phone call personally and answer any questions or concerns that you may have with what you're doing in your personal financial planning efforts. So, Al, we're finishing up the seven principles here, you know, but number one, just as a quick recap, first of all, we started with allocating your assets. And when we talked about allocation, we were just talking about make certain that you allocate specific parts of your portfolio to different requirements or needs you have. So as you look at your portfolio, stocks, bonds, and cash, it should each have a purpose for being there and what it's doing for you and trying to accomplish. Next was taking advantage of opportunities, whether that is simply making certain you're getting the matching funds from your 401k dollars or actually looking out at different investment opportunities in any given market cycle, because markets go up and down, but there's always opportunities in every market there is. Third was making certain that you are considering the risk and actually looking at the risk over just the return that you're trying to get. We're always excited about getting return, but you have to remain focused on risk if you're going to succeed long-term in your investments. Number four was being regular, you know, making certain that you have a system that allows you to either invest regularly, save regularly, or if you're already retired, rebalance regularly. And again, having a system is key because it's repeatable and you can monitor that. And then number five goes right along with every show that we do, and that's understanding what you own. Understand your strategy, understand why it exists and the things that you own in your portfolio. Number six was save early and save often. That's for you younger listeners. Save early, save often. You'll be glad that you did. And then number seven, Al, the final principle is manage your emotions. And if you look back at all of the various principles we talked about, they all kind of funnel down here because they're all in place with the thought that if we do those principles and stay mindful of those principles, we will allow ourselves to back away from just that emotion that drives us as humans, especially when it comes to your money.
1: In the financial advisor world, there's a company called Dalbar, and they've been doing studies ever since I've been in the business, and they study investor experiences. And what they have concluded is year in and year out, just about every year I've been looking at these studies, they tell us that the average investor way underperforms the market in general. And one of the reasons why is they say it's largely due to their emotions. It's largely due to the fear and greed. People get a little bit greedy, they get in, they get a little crazy, and then they get fearful and they get out. And so they do the opposite of any kind of investing. The name of the game is to buy low and sell high. But the average investor is doing that opposite because of their emotions. And what we find is people like Warren Buffett, the sage of Omaha, his emotions never get in the way of how he invests. And so what we're telling you is pay attention to what people that continuously do well, what are they doing differently than you?
0: Well, it's case in point. We all know somebody, and maybe it was you, that when 2020, right about March and April, when the market started to dive because of COVID, everybody got freaked out. And it was a strange ordeal, mind you, because we were not only worried about our money, but we were also worried about our health. So it was a lot different than we'd had in years past with some of these ups and down cycles. But that market fell so fast, so quickly, so many people were panicked out of their mind and pulled all the money out of the market. And they had an emotional reaction to what was going on. And again, if we stay mindful of these principles and look at this more as a systematic or a strategic plan, you're going to be less likely to just make moves based on those emotions. And you know the rest of the story. If you pulled out when the market was crashing March and April, you missed out on one of the best recoveries in history with the stock market.
1: Especially when April recovered so quickly compared to what happened in March. But if you've listened to our show, you understand what we talk about all the time on this show, and that's to have a plan. So it's so funny. I remember talking about it maybe around May or so of last year that I ran across the guy at Cub Foods, a friend of mine that I hadn't seen in quite some time. He says, "Oh my goodness, you must just be crazy as all get out right now, just calling everyone and talking everybody off the ledge." That's what people assume that we do for a living. Is that we're all of a sudden panicked and now we're trying to save people from the end. But remember, right at the beginning of the show, we talked to you about the allocations where you're at. We don't panic on the long-term money, just what I just said about Warren Buffett, because we're not spending that in the next 2 to 5 years. And so we are not irresponsible where we have crazy investments in the money that you need in the next couple of years. So we stayed the course. And all those people's accounts were up by the end of the year. In the long-term investing, in the short-term, money wasn't affected by it. And so if you have the right kind of plan, you can sustain even crazy years like 2020.
0: Well, again, it's all about controlling that emotion. And when you allocate like you're talking about, if you knew that your short-term needs were covered regardless if the market crashed or continued, you didn't panic. And so, again, focusing on all these principles today is designed at removing those emotions. Because let's face it, money's emotional. And I always follow it up with lack of money is even more emotional. And so for those of you who are trying to reduce that emotional spin cycle that you have every time you look at your portfolio, you need to be considering these 7 principles because it's going to take away that emotional dominance in your financial decisions.
1: Before we came to you today, Mike and I had a quick conversation about the show, and we thought nothing that we're telling you is going to be something new to you. Probably everything that we told you today is something that you've heard at some point in the past. But the question is, are you doing it? And what we think separates us from a lot of other financial advising offices is that the other offices are telling you, don't worry, the markets always come back. So just stay the course, stay where you're at, and everything will come back. And they have you probably invested in stocks, bonds, and mutual funds, and that's the only thing you're in. And what we're telling you is something completely different. What we're telling you is that if you have money that you're going to be spending 10 and 15 and 20 years down the road, and you are invested in assets that have volatility to them, whether that is stocks, bonds, mutual funds, that could be real estate, that could be precious metals. It could be a lot of different things that experience volatility in the market. However, what we're telling you is, yes, those assets that you're going to spend 10 and 15 and 20 years down the road, stay invested. The difference is some of you have your short-term money in volatile assets. So money that you need to spend in the next 3 years, or money that you maybe need to spend in the next 5 years, you have it in stocks, bonds, and mutual funds. No wonder you're panicked. No wonder you're panicked. And you should be, because every study out there shows that if you are withdrawing money in a market that is declining, and so whatever type of asset class that you own, if it's going down and you're drawing money out of it, you may not recover ever. You likely won't. Studies will show us that when the market got hammered in 2008 and 2009, as an example, those who were adding to their 401ks and their IRAs and their 403bs weathered the storm just fine. Those that were retired, drawing money out of assets that just got slaughtered in the markets, they never recovered. And time again, we see those studies. So what we're telling you is you just need to look at things a little bit differently. If you have long-term money invested, so if you have assets that are invested for the long term, 10 and 15 and 20 years down the road, before you need the money, then we think by all means, you should not get too emotional about those assets when they go up and down. But what we're telling you is a time is coming soon where these markets are going to experience a lot of volatility. They might not bounce back like they did in April of 2020, as Mike discussed earlier in the show. And our question for you is, are you going to take some of the money that you need in the next 3 to 5 years and put it on the sidelines in things that are not tied to the volatility of the world and the markets? And that could be anything. Real estate has been heated up for years, and that's high. So it could be about anything that you're invested in. And what we're just simply asking you is to make certain that your portfolio is positioned for when you are going to be spending the money. And I think that is what separates our office from so many out there, because a lot of people just put everything in one bucket and they think that it's all for the same purposes, and it truly is not. And so if you haven't had time to listen to the show today and you want to get this white paper that we put together called 7 Principles of Long-Term Investing, feel free to give us a call. Our number is 855-231-6010. You can also go to our website at SIPWM.com, and you can click here for this week's radio offer, and we would be glad to get this over to you. But either way, today you're going to go into one of our services, and we're going to get back to you on Monday. But if you like what we've been saying, or maybe you just want to get a second opinion, or you want someone to answer some questions, we have been coming to you now for 10 years on this radio show, and we just tell you to give us a call Monday through Friday at that same local toll-free number, which is 855-231-6010, and ask for Al or Mike. One of us will personally come to the phone and talk to you. We made that commitment to you that you get one of us. If you like listening to us, we will come to the phone and talk to you. So we hope this information is helpful. Stay with us next week as we're going to be talking to you about ways to stay confident in retirement. We sure do appreciate you listening to the show today. You've been listening to Money Matters with Al and Mike, and we'll talk to you next week. It's money that matters.
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11: Ronald Reagan understood that freedom sometimes requires more than quiet diplomacy. It requires moral clarity. On June 12, 1987, standing before the Brandenburg Gate in a divided Berlin, Reagan issued a direct challenge to Soviet leader Mikhail Gorbachev. "Mr. Gorbachev, tear down this wall." The Berlin Wall was more than concrete and barbed wire. It represented a system that restricted movement, divided families, and denied millions the freedoms Americans often take for granted. Reagan refused to treat that division as permanent. He understood that free nations must be willing to identify the difference between liberty and oppression, and have the courage to say so. 2 years later, the Berlin Wall fell. Freedom survives when people refuse to accept tyranny as inevitable. So when freedom is challenged today, will we have the courage to defend it with the same clarity?
12: Is the volatility of the stock market driving you crazy? Is your retirement account sinking, yet you're getting older and you're starting to worry about, will I have enough for retirement? What about the money in the bank? These banks pay nothing these days. How do we get growth to get to retirement account? It's simple. Move into gold and silver. Want to know how to do it? Listen to my show, Striking Gold, with me, Kenny Michaels.
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15: Breaking news this hour at Town Hall. I'm Bob Agnew in Washington. Six people are still missing after a medical plane plunged into the ocean near Massachusetts. The FAA says it lost contact with the Gulfstream G-100 early yesterday morning and issued a search and rescue alert. Last night, officials announced that debris had been found. The six people on board still missing. President Trump telling supporters in Ohio last night to pretend he's on the ballot, if that's what it takes to get them to turn out and vote in the midterms.
16: We did not come all this way and defeat all of those dangers only to watch our country be taken over by sick people. They're sick people.
15: That was the president's first visit to that region since he held a campaign rally in Dayton back in 2024. A retirement party may have revealed Pete Hegseth's biggest adversaries in the defense world.
17: A retirement party for Colonel David Butler, whom Pete Hegseth ordered fired, gathered Hegseth critics including General Mark Milley, ex-Army Secretary Dan Driscoll, and journalists like Jeffrey Goldberg of The Atlantic, fueling suspicions of a coordinated smear campaign amid Signalgate. Hegseth allies view the event as evidence of Pentagon leakers and media allies plotting against him. Ken Lorman reporting.
15: There would appear to be a silver lining of sorts in September's jobs reports, even though the numbers were disappointing. Ron Taylor says it is the number of Americans entering the workforce.
18: The Labor Department says payroll employment rose by just 29,000 in September, with earlier months revised down. But since July, the labor force has now grown by 1.1 million, according to the official data. Former Trump economic advisor Steve Moore says that's very good news, and especially because hundreds of thousands of these additions were young men, whose labor force participation has been falling at a very troubling pace. Moore believes men without jobs is a bad thing economically and socially. Ron Taylor reporting.
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23: 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Before introducing today's guest, I want to give a special thank you to Patrice, a wonderful friend who actually brought me in to Truth and Freedom Church on a Friday night. Mm-hmm. Especially, and that's a whole nother story, when I was going through my $500,000 lawsuit for being a Christian chiropractor, if you can believe that. And so today's guest is Pastor Ray Frowning of Truth and Freedom Church. After being bound in addiction for many years, going through several treatments and struggling to get sober, Rafe was set free from alcoholism in 2003 through the supernatural power of the baptism in the Holy Spirit, which was a life-changing experience. Rafe also experienced deliverance ministry in 2009 when Jesus set him free in other areas of his life in which he was bound. It was at that time that God launched him into the ministry of deliverance, helping others experience freedom. Rafe is an ordained and licensed minister, obtained a Christian ministry degree from Crown College, and is a licensed alcohol and drug counselor. And Rafe, I'm so glad that you're on here. I mean, it's just powerful to see what you do, not only in your church, but just in your community. And I know that I've been talking a lot with people over the last few weeks about praying and fasting and being delivered from things like addiction. And I think it's so powerful that you can speak on that, especially on behalf of men that are out there looking for a strong male voice among what's happening. Can you go into that a bit?
0: Yes, I can. So yeah, I was bound in alcoholism, drunkenness, whatever you want to refer to it, whether the world's term or the Bible term. But yeah, I had an encounter in a treatment center where I got baptized in the Holy Spirit. I didn't even really know what it was. I was just trying to, you know, salvage my life and my marriage. This was in 2003. And I left after I got filled with the Holy Spirit and spoke in tongues. I didn't, like I said, I didn't even really know what it was, but it just broke the back of addiction. And I've been sober for 23 years because of that experience. And, you know, I went back to school to be a drug and alcohol counselor. I've worked in treatment centers, and now I pastor a local church for, you know, since 2002. But a lot of experience in dealing with people with addiction and the spiritual roots of them, which a lot of times people need deliverance from, you know, a demonic stronghold, if you want to call it that, or a demonic spirit. And that's usually where people end up on my doorstep, to speak metaphorically, but you know, they're asking, I've been through treatment, I can't get free. And a lot of times it's a deliverance issue. So that's my heart, is to see people get free, because I know what it was like to be bound for so many years in it.
23: Yeah, I was mentioning that because many of you know I've had a guest on here who, she was born to a mother that was a heroin addict, and she was sold by her mother as a child for more money, doing things that we would never think about as a child. And then her first heroin hit was hit at like 13 with her mom, right? And one of the things that she was mentioning to me is, she's like, well, you know, everyone has an addiction, right? It's just a matter of which one. And I said, well, how about not, right? And I think this is a really important part, is what would you speak to that when people say those things? Like, well, everyone has an addiction. You're addicted to this, you're addicted to that.
0: Yeah, I think the word addicted is maybe tossed around too loosely. You know, people may have, you know, food addiction or caffeine addiction or addiction to phone or video games. So I think, you know, people can be addicted to different things. I mean, there's obviously, being addicted to heroin is much different than being addicted to eating potato chips or watching TV. But that's a common phrase. Everyone is addicted to something, and mm-hmm. I don't know if I fully agree with that. I guess it depends on, you know, yeah. what people need. I'm probably addicted to a caffeine, but I like caffeine, so I think that's an acceptable addiction.
1: Mm-hmm. Well, I think there's a big part in what I've been talking a lot with people is, are you turning to God or are you turning to something else that has become an idol in your life, right? Whether that's cigarettes, alcohol, right? And would you say, like, when you were going through that, it became bigger, like the alcohol probably became something bigger for you at the time?
0: Yes. I mean, that's usually mm-hmm. a lot of times people in the Christian treatment recovery world will refer to it as an idol, but an idol is anything that your affection, you have more affection or focus on than God. And mm-hmm. addiction to drugs and alcohol or sex or pornography, it definitely becomes an idol. Mm-hmm. And it will consume you, and you know that's what you go to seek comfort, to seek mm-hmm. pleasure. So yeah, absolutely, I would consider mm-hmm. it an idol.
1: Yeah. Well, and I think the biggest reason we're talking about addiction is because many of you are out there because we know at the root of any addiction, you've got some traumas. You've got strongholds that have been going down with your family that this has just been a cover up for the traumas that you have. And this is the important part is like God can heal you from those traumas.
0: Yeah, absolutely. I would, when I teach about addiction or counsel people, the roots of most addiction is breakdown in the family. The original traumas are people experiencing rejection and abandonment, mm-hmm. Lack of connection, usually, you know, in their family of origin. And then that creates a lot of pain, unconscious core pain. Sometimes people are not even aware of the pain they have, and mm-hmm. pain seeks pleasure. So people seek out things to numb or distract themselves from, you know, what's happening on the inside. Mm-hmm. And a lot of times they don't even realize what the issues are because, mm-hmm. you know, the way they grew up many times is just normal to them. They didn't know maybe having a distant father was painful or having a mom who was depressed and, you know, on pills and just wasn't really present there for them. But yeah, those things, those are the original trauma, the Greek word trauma. And I'm sure, you know, some of the people listening mm-hmm. may not know it means wound. Mm-hmm. So when people are emotionally wounded, there's a lot of pain that they try to find a way out of it to distract themselves. But that's mm-hmm. usually what drives most addiction.
1: Mm-hmm. Yeah, I know, like when I especially think the reason why Pastor Rafe probably even knows me a bit is because I actually send people who are struggling with addiction if they're looking especially for like a stronger male figure in their life. Because I mentioned to a lot of my patients that you can overcome these things, but you got to be around other people who believe the same thing. And, you know, if you are looking for help and you want deliverance from this, you can actually go to truthandfreedomchurch.com. 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And Pastor Rafe, when is your service? It is Friday at
0: 6:30 p.m. Friday mm-hmm. evenings.
1: Yes, absolutely. 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
1: Hi, this is David McIver. 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Now, as Jesus shows you one lost lamb, sharing Jesus is simple, natural, and even supernatural. 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

0: Hey, it's Dr. Kip Tran, and I'm back with Pastor Ray Frowning of Truth and Freedom Church. 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Yeah, Pastor Ray, I know when you talked last week, you're like, okay, you know, why do you want me on here? And I said, you know, I really think when God asked me to reach out to you, it's because, you know, I've been through your services, and to hear you speak out and share your own testimony, because I always remind people everyone's trial becomes their testimony of God's goodness. And there's nothing so far past that we can't talk about. And one of the things that we were talking about last week is actually breaking soul ties, right? And they can happen from any premarital sex, pornography, masturbation. And you had mentioned you'd gotten freed from your addiction to pornography. Mm-hmm. It's a real addiction that's out there that nobody speaks about.
1: Yeah. Mm-hmm. Yeah, I got free, as I mentioned earlier, from alcoholism in 2003. And I had this, you know, lingering issue, which I was very sexual immoral in my younger years. Mm-hmm. I mean, I had sex with prostitutes. I mean, very promiscuous, multiple women. I mean, you know, a lot of it, I was intoxicated, but I was living a very sinful life. Mm-hmm. And I became a Christian in probably 1999. I got saved. Mm-hmm. And, you know, I had some change, but I really didn't have a breakthrough until 2003, when I went through treatment program and I got baptized in the Spirit. But I was still bound by pornography. So I had this, I was married at the time, and I had this mm-hmm. just secret part of my life that was hidden, and I would watch pornography and masturbate, and I hated it. I absolutely hated it, and I could not get free of it no matter what I did. I was in accountability groups, lust-free support groups, and they told me to pray and read scripture, and I did everything they told me to do, mm-hmm. and I couldn't get out of it. And I ended up going to, I connected with a woman in Phoenix, Arizona. Me and my wife were going to go out to a deliverance healing conference, and we talked to her on the phone to get some more info, and my wife called her and they said, you should call her and talk to her. Her name was Eleanor. She was the leader of this ministry, Isaiah 61 Ministries in Phoenix. Mm-hmm. And she kind of interrupted me through the conversation. She goes, I think I'm supposed to pray for you before you come out here. She goes, do you have about an hour of undisturbed time next week? And I'll pray for you on the phone. And I said, sure. I went to my dad's house, who was out of town. And, you know, I was there and I called her, and she starts praying for me more for like inner healing issues and mm-hmm. asking the Holy Spirit to touch any brokenness and anything, you know, that I might have had from childhood. And she goes, feeling anything? And I said, no, I don't know what I should be feeling. But she was, mm-hmm. you know, I said, I think I've worked through some of these issues. I'm a counselor, and, you know, I've addressed some of this stuff. And she goes, well, is there anything I can pray for? And, you know, it was kind of embarrassing. And I'm like, well, I might as well tell you. I said, what do I got to lose? I said, I cannot get out of this pornography and masturbation, and I mean just fantasies in my mind, and you know, I was desperate. So I told her, and she goes, well, let's pray. And you know what happened next has completely changed my life. She goes, let me lead you. And I said, okay. And she just said, and I command the demon, the spirit, the ruling spirit in this man, come up right now. And a demon spoke through me in a different voice, in a much lower voice. She goes, how did you get into this man? And the voice said, Anna, what did Anna do? Prostitution. And she goes, you and everyone, every spirit under your authority is going to come out. And she said, spirit of lust, come out. Spirit of fantasies, come out. Spirit of sexual perversion, come out. And I felt like I was going to throw up. And all of a sudden, I just let out a guttural scream, and I fell to the ground. I dropped the phone, and my body was convulsing like a fish out of water mm-hmm. while I'm laying face down on the floor. And after all these demonic spirits came out, my body went limp, and I'm just laying face down on the floor thinking, what the heck just happened to me? Like, this was mm-hmm. crazy. And I got off the floor, and I was set free, you know, from 20 years of, I mean, I probably started watching pornography when I was you know, in my early teens, you know, and I mean, it was 20 years and I was completely set free. My mind was clear. I didn't watch pornography. And then we went out to Phoenix and, you know, they prayed for some other things. Me and my wife went out there, but that was what changed my life. And I was just set free. And, you know, I had been told, and I was in Bible college at the time, and I was told a Christian can't have a demon, and I believed him. I wasn't thinking I was dealing with anything spiritual. I just thought, you know, my flesh is weak, and I have an addiction to pornography, and I got to just discipline myself and not give into it. But after deliverance, you know, there was just freedom from it. And that's, you know, kind of launched me into deliverance ministry in a way. And then I came home and God started to lead me, and I just started to pray for people. And that was in 2009. So, you know, I've been praying for people for deliverance since around 2009, 2010-ish.
0: Do you mind sharing a prayer for people today?
1: Sure.
0: That want to be like free, and for all of you out there, I know like this is something else that, you know, we're talking about because we don't want you to be ashamed of this, right? We want you to be free of it.
1: Yeah.
0: Yeah, absolutely.
1: Yeah, we can do that. Do you want to do it right now?
0: Oh, yeah, let's do it right now, all right?
1: Well, Lord Jesus, I pray that you would move upon people who are bound, people who are listening to this broadcast. And Lord, that you would bring freedom to them, however you do it. Stretch out your hand. Lord, do it right now, that people would just renounce their partnership with pornography, with perversion, with masturbation, fantasies, whatever they're bound to. So Lord, right now even, just bring freedom to them. If more is needed, Lord, connect them to the people that can help them. But Lord, we know that your ways are freedom. Your ways are deliverance. They're healing, wholeness. So Lord, we pray that you would move to bring freedom, to give people hope. They know that they could break free from the bondage of sexual sin. I ask this and pray this in your name, Jesus. Amen.
0: Amen. Oh, fantastic. I think there's so many levels to this for people. I know this is like, you know, thank you for sharing that. You know, I always think that when God tells us to do something, we should just do it. Right? For those of you who want a deeper level, what else can they do? Because I know you have multiple things that you do at your church. And now understand, it's not just that Pastor Rafe doesn't just have, you know, they have their service on Friday nights. But I love that you guys also have different nights that you do different things.
1: Yeah, we, I mean, as you've said, you've given the website. People can reach out on the website and, you know, set up a private prayer session. Then we can, you know, get background info. It's, we can take our time and go figure out, you know, what people need help with. So that's what we do, a lot of private prayer sessions, you know, deliverance and inner healing, if you want to call it that. I do have a night of freedom coming up on October 24th. It's going to just be a night of deliverance at Truth and Freedom Church. So that's a Saturday night, October 24th. So that's another option. I'm just putting that on the website here soon, but we do those periodically. I mean, we do it, you know, every week at church, but this one's going to be really focused for deliverance for people who want to get free from addiction and pornography and childhood trauma and mental torment and all the areas that people are bound in that usually have spiritual roots. So those are a couple of options that we, you know, offer to help people.
0: Absolutely. Well, and for those of you out there that you've been going through all these things, you want to break free of these ties. I mean, when we talk about deliverance, we have to get to the spiritual root. You can try to say, well, you know, I keep trying to avoid it, or, and I want you to also understand is when you're going through and getting delivered of these things, do not think that Satan won't come back.

0: originally went back, and then he was like, you know what, I gave him up to God, and I said, God, you can take care of this guy. Like, I give him up to you. You know, I've forgiven him for what he said. And then he reached back out a week later. This is how so interesting how God works. And he's like, I am so sorry that I said those things. I actually went through, and I actually had to go through alcohol addiction.
1: Mm-hmm.
0: He had to go through treatment, but he didn't find God yet. And I was just praying out. I was like, well, I guess this must be it. Like, this is your chance that God is, I truly believe that God gives everyone the opportunity to know what God can do for them, right? And he gives everyone an opportunity to say, like, look, this is God's greatness. He can deliver you from this addiction. He could deliver you from this if you only invite Jesus into your heart.
1: Mm-hmm.
0: Right? And for those of you out there struggling with addiction, pornography, you know, just know that, like, with Pastor Rafe, like, being able to get to the spiritual root is so important to break free of these ties. And we know the power of prayer and fasting, which we're going to be getting into next. Like, what is the power of prayer and fasting in making demons flee, breaking generational strongholds that you may have addiction in your family for years, for generations, and knowing that you can break through? And if you're looking for more information, go to truthandfreedomchurch.com. 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
8: Ronald Reagan understood that freedom sometimes requires more than quiet diplomacy. It requires moral clarity. On June 12, 1987, standing before the Brandenburg Gate in a divided Berlin, Reagan issued a direct challenge to Soviet leader Mikhail Gorbachev. Mr. Gorbachev, tear down this wall.

0: The Berlin Wall was more than concrete and barbed wire. It represented a system that restricted movement, divided families, and denied millions the freedoms Americans often take for granted. Reagan refused to treat that division as permanent. He understood that free nations must be willing to identify the difference between liberty and oppression, and have the courage to say so. 2 years later, the Berlin Wall fell. Freedom survives when people refuse to accept tyranny as inevitable. So when freedom is challenged today, will we have the courage to defend it with the same clarity?
1: Hey, it's Dr. Kim Tran, and I'm back with Pastor Ray Frowning of Truth and Freedom Church. And if you're looking for deliverance, if you're looking for freedom from addiction, from any traumas, if you are looking for, you know, just to be baptized in the Holy Spirit, you can reach out and find out more at truthandfreedomchurch.com. And for many of you that know, this September, we have been praying and fasting together every Tuesday, because I truly believe that when two or more people come together in prayer, miracles happen, and we see miracles occurring all the time. And, you know, some of the bigger questions that I keep getting asked from people, like, well, is there a right way to fast, right? And yeah, Pastor Reef, I know we were both in agreement with this, that sometimes it just starts with a simple one-day fast.
2: Yeah, I think start small. Anytime people, you know, it's kind of like exercise. If you've never worked out and gone to the gym, some people want to go 5-6 days a week. You just start 1-2 days a week. Be consistent with it. Mm-hmm. So when I tell people about fasting, an easy way to do it is, if you want to do a 24-hour fast, you could have your last meal, let's say Tuesday is today, eat at 8 p.m. tonight, and then don't eat again till tomorrow night at 8. Mm-hmm. And then you want to, you know, it's prayer and fasting, and there's an old saying that if you're not praying while you're fasting, you're just on a diet. Mm-hmm. So you want to spend time, you know, seeking God for direction, and fasting isn't what moves God. It's not some, you know, magic thing, but you become more sensitive to his leading. His voice becomes clearer. So mm-hmm. a lot of times when people are seeking direction in ministry or, you know, life circumstances, fasting will make them more sensitive to the realm of the spirit, because you're seeing how much the flesh, which eating is, you know, is of the physical body, but how connected we are to food and the desire for food. So, mm-hmm. yeah.
1: I always tell people that when you start fasting, you start realizing what emotions or what things keep driving you back towards food when you really should have been really directed towards God mm-hmm. to satisfy that.
2: Yeah.
1: Right? Whether it's a stress, whether it's a death, whether it's something else that you have going on. Yeah, I was doing an inner healing session with somebody last week, and we were just stopped because God's like, all right, you need to go and pray and fast for 24 hours. And he looks at me. He's like, well, I don't have any weight to lose. And I'm like, it's not about weight loss. Mm-hmm. God is never going to design a plan, especially for those of you that have had problems keeping on weight, or, you know, because that's also a demonic attack. He's never going to ask you to do something that is going to put you in danger, mm-hmm. which I think is really important. And I said plenty of times where, like, I've prayed and fasted, and weight loss should not be your end goal with prayer right. and fasting. Right.
2: Right. Yeah, I think too, you know, obviously the less you eat, it can help you lose weight. And if yeah. you have an extended fast, you probably would, depending on mm-hmm. how long you do, but yeah mm-hmm. I don't think that's the motivation of it. And again, it's to help you it increases spiritual sensitivity.
1: Mm-hmm. What would you recommend for people to help guide them in prayer during that time with doing like just a 24-hour fast?
2: When I teach people about prayer, mm-hmm. I mean, for a lot of people, they think prayer is just talking to God. Mm-hmm. You know, it's a monologue. They tell God what they need. You know, I need a new job. I need money. I need, you know, my kids' situation with my children. And, you know, that's petitioning God. Mm-hmm. But in prayer, you know, you want a dialogue. So you want to be able to hear God's voice. So, you know, prayer is going to God and getting his direction. And there are some theological differences. Does God still speak today? Does he only speak through scripture? But, you know, you're hearing from the Holy Spirit. The Holy Spirit is the voice of God, and mm-hmm. he's alive and he still talks. So mm-hmm. when I teach people how to hear God's voice, you know, you can pray, fast, worship, and then get in a place of, you know, solitude, silence, you're away from distractions, and mm-hmm. you know, God, what would you want to say to me today? And then tune in and write down, you know, what he's saying. So I spent a lot of time, because I teach prophetic ministry, so mm-hmm. you know, that's the first part of prophetic ministry, is hearing God's voice for yourself. So I think when people go pray and fast, yes, they want to hear God speak to them. Mm-hmm. About something that, you know, and again, that gets into some theological differences about, you know, what is prophetic ministry? Is the Holy Spirit still speaking? But the Holy Spirit's alive. He has mm-hmm. a voice, so he's absolutely still speaking. So, mm-hmm. Yeah, I think people need to get with God so they can hear his voice and his direction.
1: Mm-hmm. Well, and I've mentioned this for many people. It's like sometimes, like when you're going out, especially with prayer and fasting, but by the way, you can still exercise. I actually find that I hear God a lot more when I'm out hiking with my dogs. Not tuned up to, I don't wear any headsets, I don't wear anything else. That physical work on your body, right, allows you to have a clear mind and a clear spirit to hear God. And that's so important, is that you want to be careful to not go through and just, you know, you're like, oh, okay, I can't eat, so let me go strum through my phone, right? You know, being able to say, for some of you, it might find, you know, open up your Bible, see where God leads you to open, you know, it always amazes me, and I'm like, okay, God, what is it that you want me to focus on? And I'll just open the Bible, and it'll be right there, sticking out. Mm-hmm. And, or the other thing, for those of you who are, you know, that you write a lot, journal through what you're feeling, journal what you're hearing, and you'll be amazed at what God starts to reveal as you start thinking through, as far as you start writing. There's no right or wrong way to do that, but you do need to have that quiet time. You do need to have that time with God, which is so important. Mm-hmm. And, you know, for those of us, I do believe that moving your body is important, praying is important, not being so distracted by everything else, because you could fill your time up with a bunch of work. You could fill your time up trying to distract yourself from hunger singles, that you distract yourself from the voice of God, like hearing those things.
2: Yeah.
1: Mm-hmm. Yeah. What have you noticed, or can you share a couple of the things that you've noticed from people that have done prayer and fasting, which I know you incorporate that in your life too. Mm-hmm.
2: Mm-hmm. Well, this is interesting. This isn't anything personal, but Derek Prince, if you know him, who's mm-hmm. you know, he passed away in 2003, but a great theologian, Bible teacher, you know, operated in deliverance ministry, but he taught on prayer and fasting. And imagine a triangle. So if you the top, where the point is at the top, if you put a line across it, he said there's some things in the call of God on your life can only be accessed through prayer and fasting. Mm-hmm. Everything below the line, you know, you can access it through there, but the higher levels of the will of God for your life can only be accessed through prayer and fasting. I thought that was very interesting. Mm-hmm. And, you know, he's very reputable. I mean, he's one of the best at knowing scripture. So mm-hmm. I tell people that a lot. If you want the deep things of God and the direction, it doesn't happen automatically. So, you know, there's a lot of breakthroughs that people have, you know, had over the years about seeking God and hearing his voice in different ways. So many that I'm just trying to remember any specific ones recently. Mm-hmm. But yeah, I'm a big believer in, you know, prayer is hearing from God. Mm-hmm. And if you're going to get his direction for your life, you know, whatever situation you're in, you need to seek him in prayer and fasting. That's just a, you know, that's a biblical principle that biblical prayer and fasting should be normal Christianity, not considered extreme or for the elite Christians, you know. So it just should be a normal spiritual discipline.
1: Well, it is a part of growing our own spirit. Right, it's a part of growing our level with God. And I was listening to another pastor as well, where they're just talking about, okay, in one day you'll get this, in 3 days, in 10 days. But for those of us who are being called into ministry, chances are eventually you're gonna have to do a 40-day fast. That's just what it is. Like, there's, I can't even tell you the amount of 40-day fasts that I've done. Which is interesting, right? But, you know, when God calls you to do these things, but I also want you to understand is, you know, when I say a 40-day fast, that doesn't mean you start at a 40-day. You start at a 1-day. You start at a 3-day. I had one of my women recently who came in, you know, when we started doing her inner healing, God's like, all right, your next thing, 3 days, prayer and fast. But the next deliverance session, she got free of a witch had come onto her over at a hospital over her and her baby, and she was completely bound. It had affected her family. She was in and out of mental institutions. But because she was so obedient to God, did her 3-day fast, it's just demons and spirits fled, like curses fled over her life. She broke through things that were affecting her family for the last 7 years. Right. So just know it's that God wants you to be healed of these traumas. And, you know, God promises to heal, you know, every physical, mental, emotional, and spiritual problem. But we do have to do the work, right? And prayer and fasting is definitely part of that work we have to do. Coming up, what we want to be able to talk to you about is many of the men out there, you know, we hear the stuff in the world thinking that, you know, you can't be that manly. You can't be a man of God. And I think Pastor Rafe is going to be talking about, you know, how do you become a man of God, a biblical man of God, to lead your family, to lead your marriage, and to lead your life in the way that God wants you to. And if you're looking for more information, you can go to truthandfreedomchurch.com. 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
2: Lord, I'm desperate for a holy change. 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
0: Hey, it's Dr. Kim Tran, and I'm back with Pastor Ray Frowning of Truth and Freedom Church. 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And, you know, we let off, Pastor Ray. I love this about you because any man that I know that needs more guidance, I actually send them your way because, you know, And this is so true where, you know, in our world right now, especially over the last few years, men have been told to like not be a man right now. But we know spiritually and biblically we need men of God to be leaders. And how would you explain that to other men out there that are looking for that?
3: Yeah, as you said, I think the world is sending some messages about what it means to be a man that are contrary to, you know, scripture and God's design for men. Mm-hmm. Obviously, masculinity has been, you know, called evil or toxic masculinity. Mm-hmm. And of course, there's men who are, masculinity is not the problem. It's men who are abusive and damaged mm-hmm. and violent. But, yes. You know, you're not gonna, they've taken it too far. And, you know, they're pushing their own agenda to men to be effeminate and to push homosexuality as a normal way of living. And yeah, so manhood has been under attack because men are created to be masculine. They're created to be strong. They're created to be leaders. So when I'm trying to work with men, you know, I tell people they have to grow up. You know, they have to mm-hmm. live the right way. They have to be a person of integrity. You know, to not be living sexually moral, to be a good father, to be a hard worker, have a good work ethic. So those are some things that, you know, I really try to teach and encourage men, you know, to embrace what biblical manhood is. You know, mm-hmm. the world defines, you know, masculinity as maybe the world will validate you if you have money, if you have mm-hmm. riches, and if you're, you know, can have sex with a lot of women. And, you know, that's not the standard of biblical manhood. So someone who honors God, who's a good father, who, you know, has strength of character, those are the things that I try to help people, because again, the world's definition of manhood is very different than, you know, the biblical definition of manhood. Mm-hmm. And so many men are, you know, seduced into counterfeit masculinity, mm-hmm. which is why a lot of them have major problems.
0: What would you explain the counterfeit masculinity to be for those listening?
3: I kind of touched upon it. I mean, to have money, to have material things, to mm-hmm. have a lot of women, you know, have sex with women. I mean, that's why in the world, you know, some of the circles I've run in addiction circles mm-hmm. and treatment, and worldly men, you know, they'll brag about how many women they've had sex with. Mm-hmm. And that's not, you know, that's nothing to be proud of. I mean, yeah. I've been very promiscuous and, mm-hmm. you know, it's actually shameful to, you know, and men who don't honor their marriage. And so those are some of the things, you know, usually men, money and the ability to, you know, to attract women sexually, though that's the world standard of being a man. Mm-hmm. That's not the biblical standard of being a man, you know, being a man of integrity, a good father, mm-hmm. a good husband, someone mm-hmm. who works hard. There's nothing wrong with money. Having wealth isn't, you know, evil. But if that's what defines who you are as a man, you know, then that's a problem.
0: Mm-hmm. What would you tell the men that are out there? They're struggling in their marriages. They've made some mistakes. Perhaps they've gotten through some addictions or pornography. Perhaps there's been problems outside the marriage, like affairs. How do you help them turn that around to save their marriage?
3: The first thing I say is, do you want to be different? You know, usually people end up in counseling or prayer because their life's going the wrong direction. Mm-hmm. They're desperate. Maybe their wife wants to leave them. Their life's caving in on them. So usually desperation will create motivation. So, you know, mm-hmm. I tell people, you can't have a right life living the wrong way. Mm-hmm. If you want to have a right life, you have to live right. You know, if you're married, you shouldn't be in relationships with other women. You need to live with integrity. You know, a lot of men who get really messed up in life have a lot of unhealed childhood stuff. I mean, men or women, you know, if you have mm-hmm. unhealed childhood issues and pain and addictions, you have to deal with that. That starts to, you know, it creates a crack in the foundation of a person's life. Mm-hmm. So usually men who are not living right, yeah, there's all kinds of things they're trying to avoid and run from. So, you know, I tell people, you got to deal with your life. Mm-hmm. And a lot of men don't want to. It's hard, it's scary, you know, to go back and deal with some of these things. But a mm-hmm. Lot of broken men in society. I mean, it's at epidemic levels.
0: Yeah. Mm-hmm. Absolutely. Well, and I also think for men out there, you know, if you want to get right with your spirit, you also got to get right with your body.
3: Yeah.
0: Right? You know, like that physical part. And this goes for women too. When I talk about this with women, like, you want to get right with God, we got to be in a physical part to serve God, mm-hmm. right? We've got to be at a physical standard. Can we go out physically and do what God is calling us to do?
3: Mm-hmm.
0: Because when I was out ministering over the weekend, and I call it ministering, even though I was at an event this weekend, but, you know, I'm going to where God calls me to go. And, you know, that being on a Sunday at Penn Fest, you know, we're out there, but we're ministering to people, we're ministering to kids, we're giving out, you know, stickers about Jesus and, you know, bracelets with crosses and things like that, because I know that's where God wanted us to do. He wanted to start touching people from the ground up, right?
3: Mm-hmm.
0: Because there are families out there in need of saving, right? And as we had talked about before we got on the show is, marriages are under attack, right? Satan doesn't want successful marriages. He wants single parents out there struggling. He wants, you know, kids growing up in broken homes, because then he knows trauma keeps causing more other issues. Now, mm-hmm. you've seen this. I mean, you've saved your own marriage. What would you say to spouses out there who, all right, you're broken. Is there anything truly past coming back?
3: No, I don't think so. You know, there's, I mean, infidelity's a big thing in marriages, and mm-hmm. some people can, you know, they'll fight through it and can forgive it and move on, and mm-hmm. some really struggle with that. And I always ask, you know, whenever I'm dealing in, like, marriage counseling, I'll say, are you guys willing to work through this? Because it's going to be hard. If you're not mm-hmm. willing to go through a hard process, you know, you might get discouraged, you'll give up when it gets hard. So mm-hmm. yeah, there's nothing that can't be overcome.
0: Mm-hmm.
3: Some just have a lot more work to do. Sometimes there's, you know, if there's abuse, and, you know, sometimes there's a situation where, let's just, for example, the man is using drugs and is abusive, you know, the woman mm-hmm. probably has to get out of that situation, mm-hmm. separation, or even move on until that person gets help.
0: Mm-hmm.
3: Yeah, but usually when you're in a marriage, there's both sides have problems to some degree. Like a woman, mm-hmm. you know, she'll say, well, he's the problem. You know, he's a drug user and he's abusive. Well, you picked him.
0: Mm-hmm.
3: So you've probably got some issues too. Mm-hmm. Why are you attracted to these types of men? And then you ask her, and she's got a whole history of abusive, addicted men. And, you know, she's got her own issues that, you know, from childhood and insecurities and rejection and abandonment and fears and all that. So, yeah, you just have to ask people, you know, are you willing to go through the process? Do you want to be different? Do you mm-hmm. want to change? So I just get down to that ground level. And, you know, some people have a lot to overcome, but I think if you're willing, and, you know, God can change any situation.
0: Absolutely.
3: Mm-hmm. So there's, you know, there's nothing that's hopeless. Mm-hmm. It's just, you know, some people got a lot more work to do mm-hmm. in the process.
0: Yeah. One of the biggest things that I share with my couples is one of the things you should be doing every night is praying with your spouse.
3: Yeah. Like, I think absolutely that's a great way to stay connected.
0: Mm-hmm. Mm-hmm. And if you are looking for freedom, deliverance, if you are looking to transform your life, your marriage, you can actually reach out to Pastor Ray Fronning over at truthandfreedomchurch.com. 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
3: That's going to be October 24th, Saturday, in the evening. It'll be at the website. I haven't determined what will be our start time, probably 6 or 6:30, but yeah, Saturday, October 24th is we're going to have a, you know, a night of deliverance, a night of freedom.
0: Absolutely. 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
6: Breaking news this hour at Town Hall. I'm Bob Agnew in Washington. President Trump is telling supporters in Ohio to pretend he's on the ballot in the midterms if that's what it takes to get them out to vote. The president urged the crowd at Vandalia Butler High School near Dayton to support incumbent Republican Senator John Husted. Meanwhile, he said everybody should support voter ID laws, whether they're Democrat or Republican.
7: If you're voting on voter ID, go out and vote, even if you hate John Husted, even if you hate Vivek Ramaswamy.
6: The Secretary of War torching the Pentagon's focus on woke policy.
8: Secretary Pete Hegseth delivered a fiery speech at Marine Corps Base Quantico, rejecting woke policies in the military by declaring no fatties, no trannies, no beardos, no weirdos, no wimps, no radicals, just warriors, and emphasizing lethality over ideology. He announced the Meridian Project, led by Elon Musk, Newt Gingrich, and Palmer Luckey, a 20% cut in generals and admirals, and defended his merit-based reforms amid partisan backlash. Richard Boyd reporting.
6: There may soon be robots working on the moon. A team at NASA's Johnson Space Center in Houston working on new machines to join crews on future lunar missions. The Dextrous Robotics team working to create humanoid robots, not just built for repetitive tasks, but meant to act as a hands-on support team. Senator Tom Cotton is saying that the streamer Hassan Piker, radical leftist, is calling for concentration camps.
9: Most of these radical Democrats are pretty well steeped in the history and the practices and the doctrine of communism, and they know exactly what they're talking about. And again, it's not so much me that he wants to send to the re-education camps, or you, or other prominent Republicans or conservative voices. It's the people that we represent. And that's, again, the history of re-education camps.
6: Senator Cotton spoke to the Salem Radio Network this week, and you'll find more on these stories at townhall.com.
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17: 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As always, each and every week, I am your host, Josh Lilquist, talking about the do's and the don'ts of the financial markets, how to get started if you're brand new to trading and investing, or if you're a seasoned investor, how to make smarter investing decisions. And we do all out that at Trading Academy. Trading Academy is the world leader in financial education, bringing financial literacy back home. And they host live, local, in-person investing and trading workshops you can come into just by texting the word trade to the number 210-210. And that's for two seats for an investing and trading workshop. I'll invite people a little bit later when you're listening towards each segment of the show here today. But that's just texting 210-210, the word trade. So as I mentioned, our sponsor, Trading Academy, on their 30th year, teaching people just like you how to invest and trade it and how to get started if you're new or looking for different strategies, or maybe you're just checking it out and seeing what trading and investing, the hoopla, as I mentioned last week with Luke, was all about, and have strategies for short-term income, which would be like the income strategies on top of your job or maybe a primary, whatever you could choose for that to be. There's strategies designed for that, but also retirement, 401k, IRA, 403b, different techniques and strategies to protect what you have. As we know, the markets have continued to be near all-time highs. We've been struggling over the past, we'll say, month or two on the market. Hasn't done a whole lot, but still at all-time highs. And people are feeling pretty good about those retirements. But we all know that everybody is feeling, I'm feeling good, but it's just not enough. So they're looking for strategies to continue to build those, but also protect those in any direction, especially with the S&P 500 around that 7,650 area, which has been here for the last couple months. So is it bringing more volatility in? Well, if you look at the VIX, which is your volatility gauge, it's down from the high that it was at in March. But then again, it's creeping up there again, right around the 1693 mark at the time of the recording of the show here. So we're seeing some increased volatility, which brings more angst to the markets. You also have the NASDAQ right around 30,370, the Dow Jones right around 50,860. So we're seeing the Dow Jones really, really struggling over the past, since we'll call it the beginning of August. The Dow Jones is actually down about 7%. The NASDAQ is at all those all-time highs. So they're not really correlating. So it's bringing a little more confusion to investors. And that's what a lot of people that have been coming to these investing and trading workshops have been asking, is what's going on with this market? How do you
18: navigate through the market? Is there strategies designed for up markets? Well, we all know that. Are there strategies designed for down markets? Well, yes, folks, there are. And that's why it's important to have that strategy with rules, steps in there with in place, but also understand how the market actually works and what drives these markets. As we know, the 10-year treasury yield is around 5.3%. That was actually on Thursday. So we're seeing the highest level since, I think it was 2002. So that's a pretty interesting fun fact of the day. The Fed raised its benchmark target to the 3.75 to 4% on September 16th, which they cited because of inflation. So why should you care? Well, what happens is you have higher borrowing costs that can affect businesses, mortgages. You know, if you just bought a house or looking to buy a house, you're seeing those mortgage rates go up. I believe they were just above 7%, if I'm not mistaken, recently. So you're seeing challenges there. Now, higher bond yields give investors another option when comparing potential returns. Strong companies, they can face pressure when financing becomes more expensive. So that your, you know, most stocks, you know, your stocks are companies. So is there challenges there? Well, it really doesn't matter in my very biased opinion, because challenges could bring an opportunity in a down market to some stocks. So that's what we discuss a lot in these free investing and trading workshops, is strategies for both directions. Do you have an investment plan depending on these interest rates, you know, increasing or falling? So there's opportunities, and you just need that step-by-step plan. And Trading Academy, actually, I mentioned at the beginning, on the 30th year, has strategies designed for any market condition. And the market drives your decisions. But there are ways you can plan for those decisions so you're not reacting. You have a plan in place already based on where price could go, where you might want to get into a position, whether it's a short-term trading position or maybe it's a long-term investment position for your retirement accounts, 401ks, IRAs, but also having proper risk management, keeping that risk small and the reward much higher, and then high probability entry points into the market. And how you do that is going to be at or near a current turn in price, which is supply and demand. And there are different turns in price daily, sometimes minutes, every minutes, hourly. And based on the strategy that works best for you, and a lot of times the best way to find that is based on your personality. If you like short-term decisions, well, you might want to be a short-term invest trader. If you like longer-term decisions, you'd like to take a little bit of extra time to make those decisions, a longer-term swing trader or investor might be the best for you. And that's what, when you come to Trading Academy, they're able to help identify what might be the best strategy for you based on your current goals and objectives, your time, your schedule, your capital. There's leverage in the markets, which we'll talk about as we continue in the show, which allows you to use less capital because you're not putting all of your money up front. Stocks requires the most capital because it ties up the most amount of capital. When you use leverage, it's like other people's money. You're using buying power to control a much larger asset at a much smaller initial investment. So we'll discuss that as we continue on in the show here today on Investing and Trading Live. And I'd like to give away some seats to one of those free trading and investing workshops that we do live, local, and in person. And these are classes where we've taught thousands, our different strategies, which are designed to help you make smarter investing decisions. We have these classes, daytime, evenings, mornings, afternoons, weekdays, weekends, anybody can attend. To come into one of these free investing and trading workshop, all you got to do is text the word trade to the number 210-210. Right now for two seats. Text the word trade to the number 210-210. Folks, it's October. We're getting close to the end of the year. Now is the time to start wrapping your arms around those investments. Text the word trade to the number 210-210. When you do that, you will get a text right back. There will also be a link in that text. All you got to do is click that link. It will go straight to the landing page. That's where you can pick your own seat and date there. We have several locations local near you, probably near your backyard. You can pick any one of those. They're about an hour and between an hour and 2 hours long. So it's a short period of time of your day. And you can understand about how these markets work. Text the word trade to the number 210-210. right now. Don't turn that dial, folks. We have a lot more to discuss. We're going to talk about those income strategies, retirement strategies, and tie it all together. This is Josh with Investing and Trading Live. We will be right back. Get ready, because this week, something big is happening. If you've been wanting to take control of your money, start investing, or finally learn how the markets really work, this is your moment. You're invited to a free, high-impact trading and investing workshop happening live in your area. This isn't boring textbook theory. 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Whether you're brand new or you've tried trading before, this workshop will show you how to think bigger, act smarter, and stay ahead of the game. 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
18: 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And always, I am your host, Josh Lilquist. On the last segment, we did a little update on the market, talked about the do's, the don'ts, some opportunities, how do people start, the income strategies, but most importantly, how to have a strategy for any direction of the market. Because we know we had some highs. We are near all-time highs on some of the major markets. Like we mentioned, the Dow is not at the high. It's shown some weakness the last couple of weeks. And opportunities, no matter which way this market goes. And we had a lot of people texting in for those free investing and trading workshops that we do live, local, and in person near you to come into one of those. All you got to do is text the word trade to the number 210-210 right now for two seats. If you're driving, you might want to pull over. Text the word trade to the number 210-210 for two seats for a free investing and trading workshop. Tell you what, folks, it's been a while since I've had this guest on the show. I want to say it's been at least 2 years. And I know he's a busy guy, but I'm glad to have him back on the show. Luke Young, how the heck are you doing today?
20: What a pleasure to be back here.
18: It was interesting. We were talking about the last time we did a show, and we were talking about UPS. And I think that was at least 2 years ago. And we know what happened with that. We'll have to, you know, check the archives on the podcast, on the Investing and Trading Live podcast on that. It was a stellar show that we did a couple of years ago with Luke Young. But Luke, I'm glad you're on the show here today, because I got some questions for you. I want to discuss a few things. There's a lot of hype out there about AI. You know, AI is taking over the world. And is it scary? I mean, it is scaring a lot of people with what's happening. Pretty soon we're going to have robots. They're going to do everything. Is there going to be universal high income, whatever that means? There's a lot of hype out there. And, you know, I know you work with a lot of people that come to those investing and trading workshops. And you were mentioning there's a lot of people have questions about social media, and they're seeing all these social media tips. Go buy this AI stock because of this reason, or invest in AI. What is your insight on AI? Is it a good thing? And do you really feel it's a good idea to follow social media posts?
20: Well, that's a great question, Josh. AI is obviously the huge topic. I think it's a main component of why a lot of these stocks have gone parabolic the past, what, 3, 5, 7 years?
18: Mm-hmm.
20: But I think it brings us to an interesting time. Do I like it? Yes. Does my opinion matter? No. When we talk about AI, I think it brings us to an interesting conversation. If you look into AI right now, what companies are putting in to purchase AI, their output and risk or rate of return on their investments is negative. They're losing millions of dollars on some of these systems that they're building. So how long can these companies withstand these losses? I'm not sure, you know, exact numbers, but for me, just spitballing, I don't think it can last more than 2 years. Mm-hmm. So I think that brings us to the conversation of a potential AI bubble.
18: Right? Yeah.
20: We had the housing crash, the .com. This Internet. Is kind of, you know, I was a baby back then.
18: you were in diapers then, weren't you?
20: I was crawling on the ground. I wasn't thinking about trading in Brexit. But I think it's for people that don't know what they're doing, Josh, I think it should scare them. But people that do know what they're doing, who have the proper training and skills to navigate a potential up market or down market, see this as a huge opportunity.
18: Yeah. Well, I mean, you brought up an interesting point there, but you say people are scared. And that's the challenge, I think, that's out there, is because when people are afraid of something, what do they do? Nothing. And then the same thing happens day after day, year after year, and they don't improve their life. And that's why, say you are interested in understanding about AI and AI stocks and investing, you have to learn about it. You have to make smart decisions. But as I mentioned, there's so much garbage out there with social media saying you should go buy this and that. Well, what is the real credibility behind that? It's just not there. So that kind of gets into the topic of how do you actually get started investing the right way? I mean, most people that are listening to the show right now are probably new. Even if they have done some investing and trading, probably don't really know a whole lot about it. Where does the beginner actually start investing and trading? They go straight to stocks or ETFs, or maybe explain the difference between a stock versus an ETF, because I think a lot of people have heard about that.
20: Mm-hmm. Well, you know, stocks versus ETFs, you know, stocks make up ETFs, right? You have the S&P 500, which is the component of 500. I think it's actually like 503 stocks, mm-hmm, that are the largest companies that produce the ETF results.
18: But and ETF is the SPY, is what you're referring to, correct?
20: And, you know, and they got bonds and, you know, the financial sector, which is just stocks in the financial, you know, realm. But ETFs are a great product, I should say, to buy if you don't, you know, choose to go find individual stocks to invest in, you mm-hmm know, because it tracks the best performing ones. So I think it's a great place to start for people, but you brought up a good point. Earlier you asked me if I use social media to make investing decisions, mm-hmm, right? And something I'm sure you talk a lot about on this show, our whole idea of following the market is following where banks and institutions are buying and selling. And we do that by looking at a price chart, mm-hmm, right? And you've done this longer than I've been alive. You taught me.
18: Hey, don't age me here now. Well, come on now.
20: You still have hair, so you're not that old.
18: Well, not much, not much. For those people that, if they check me out, you know, I do look like Brad Pitt, and I have hair like Fabio, so let's not go that far now. I still have a little bit. Okay, come on. But I'll continue on.
20: I'll give Josh credit where it's due. He can lift probably 300 pounds on the bench press. I'm still true. Getting to there. But the idea of following banks and institutions using a price chart and following banks, you got to ask yourself this question. If we want to follow what banks are doing, do we think that they're looking at social media, reading Twitter, talking to some guy in the Starbucks shop about what stocks to buy?
18: Highly doubtful.
20: So why would we do that?
18: Exactly.
20: Right? I think that sets a lot of people up for failure. Mm-hmm. And learning the right way is the only way to navigate this market.
18: Yeah. And that's what really Trading Academy has specialized in, as I mentioned at the beginning of the show, on their 30th year, is strategies designed to follow those banks and institutions. We call it the smart money, the elephants in the room, the Goldman Sachs, the JP Morgans, the Buffetts of the world. And they have education and content and skill building materials to help guide you through those smart investing decisions. And it all does start with a free investing and trading workshop that we do live, local, and in person near you. So if you're listening to the old radio airwaves right now, we have locations probably near your backyard where you can come in and ask questions about the market. There's an overview on how it works, the strategies that are out there for the public. And to come into one of these investing and trading workshops, all you got to do is text right now. So if you're driving, you might want to pull over. Text the word trade to the number 210-210 right now for two seats to help you get started and see what the hoopla is all about with AI. Text the word trade to the number 210-210 and understand more about how the banks and institutions move the market. But most importantly, how you can have a strategy designed to follow them. Text the word trade to the number 210-210. So Luke, now we have the, we talked about AI stocks that, you know, they're out there. They have, you know, you have AMD, you have NVIDIA that are just huge, and most people have heard of them. And then you have people that are trying to get started with this, and that's all they hear and see and talk about. Well, if you think about it, I mean, NVIDIA is at $224 per share right now. I mean, that's not a cheap stock. And it takes a little bit of cash or capital that you have to have physically to be able to purchase that. A lot of people don't have that capital to be able to do that. So they're kind of stuck. Well, they say, well, I don't have enough money to trade to invest. What can people do to still participate in these markets, maybe different asset classes that don't got that 100 grand, 200 grand? Maybe they have 5, 10, 15 grand available to use. How do they get started if they're newer?
20: You know, starting with less capital is not a bad thing at all for anybody. You know, everyone has to start somewhere. And when we introduce leveraged assets for trading and investing, that's where you do it. You know, you have the futures market gives you 20 to 1 leverage, 4X, 50 to 1, and then options 10 to 1. Those markets are designed for using less of your capital to control a lot more. The thing you always say, right? Get more bang for your buck. Now, mm-hmm. you don't just go and start trading these products. You earn your right to be able to use leverage through having the proper training, knowledge, and skill set to do that. And you do not learn that on YouTube. You learn that in an in-person environment or from somebody who knows what they're talking about.
18: Yeah, it's a physical environment. And I think that's set a lot of people back in the old Corona days, you know, 2019, 2020, 2021, when there was so much stuff out there. And people were just sitting at home watching the old YouTube and, you know, the university of YouTube. And then they got tricked, because thinking that you can watch a video on how to do it, how to build a skill. I was guilty of that. I actually learned how to play guitar. And when I started, I said, I want to play guitar. I've been wanting to do it for many, many years. So people that are probably listening right now, they probably wanted to trade and invest for many, many years and thinking about it. And going back to my guitar example, so how did I get started? I went and bought a guitar because that made me actually get started. So I bought that guitar. And I think I talked about this on the show in the past, but bought that guitar, and my silly self went and watched YouTube videos. And I tell you what, you do not want to listen to me at that time when I was watching YouTube videos, because I could not learn a thing off of watching YouTube. It's a skill that you have to build. So what do you think I did? It was interesting. I was driving down the road one day, and on the side of the road, there was a sign, guitar lessons. I called that number, and I called it, and I joined this guitar trainer. And I tell you what, I learned so much faster how to play the guitar by going somewhere and him showing me how to do it. He had a nice studio in his basement. There was usually about 6 or 8 of us on each session that we went to. But it was amazing because you had that hands-on approach. And that's the same concept with the market, Luke. I mean, having somebody to look over your shoulder and guide you through your process. You know, real quick,

0: parabolic. His 40 grand turned into $2 million on the stock. And this is what most people would do, their mindset, you know, it's going to go higher.
1: Yeah.
0: And so I'm in his ear, we're out to dinner. Numerous nights I've told him, hey, you know, you just turned 40 grand into 2 million. Why you think it's going to go higher? You know, he's, oh, this is my retirement plan. I'm a genius. So he didn't sell. ASTS fell, I think, 40, 50%. And on the way up, he continued to buy more.
1: Mm.
0: That $2 million is now at a loss on the trade overall.
1: Interesting.
0: But I think he can compare this to so many people. Take COVID, for example. People with no plan, no exit strategy, will buy crypto and buy stock, and they do so well.
1: Mm-hmm.
0: And everyone's in their ear saying, you know, teach me what you've done. I'll tell you this, Josh, I think it's really easy in an up market to benefit.
1: Mm-hmm.
0: The true soldiers in the market will know how to navigate when the market turns. And yep. That's going to be the biggest opportunity for anybody. And the only way to do that is in-person training.
1: Yep. And that's where, you know, you got to have a strategy. You have to have steps and all that stuff. And that happens to a lot of people out there. But, you know, that's why we've been having a lot of people come into these investing and trading workshops, is they want to be able to get started the right way and learn the steps and the rules of the game. So if you want to learn more about that, all you got to do is text the word trade to the number 210-210 for two seats for an investing and trading workshop, live, local, and in person. Text the word trade to the number 210-210. Luke, it's been a pleasure. I'm glad you came on the show here. We got to do this more often. We might try another segment here. Stay tuned, folks. Don't turn that dial. This is Josh with Investing and Trading Live. We will be right back. What if the next chapter of your life could be the one where everything changes? For so many, investing feels confusing, overwhelming, even impossible. But the truth is, wealth isn't just for the lucky or the elite. It's for anyone willing to learn the rules of the game. 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

0: 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I am your host, Josh Lilliquist. On the last segment, we talked about those income strategies and trying to remove those what-ifs to confidence in your investing and trading. A lot of people live off what-ifs, but if you had a strategy, imagine this, you had a strategy that eliminated those what-ifs. You knew when you were going to get in, when to get out, proper risk management, so that way you can walk away from your computer and let it execute automatically for you when you're protected on both ends. And Trading Academy is the world leader in financial education, financial literacy, bringing these what-ifs and eliminating that and changing that to confidence, Al, in your investing and trading. They have local academies near you in your community, and they host investing and trading workshops live, local, and in person. 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Text the word trade to the number 210-210. 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But, you know, I just want to kind of dive into this a little bit because a lot of people have what I would call a stock portfolio.
1: Right.
0: Now, you look at the stock market, the overall market, yes, we're still at all-time highs. Even though we had some volatility this week and some, you know, decent-sized drops, it's not phasing anybody. Let's be real. Now, let's look at a couple stocks here. Let's start with NVIDIA. From the highs, down about 14%. Apple, not quite as bad, but Apple is down about 9%. Tesla, from their highs, down about 23%. I don't even want to bring this one up, but Nike, down about 75% from their highs. Coinbase, also not looking too good. I mean, if in my very biased opinion, depending on what direction you're looking to do. But this one, Coinbase, down about 64% from their highs. Meta, down about 27% from their highs. So those are just some high flyers, we'll call it. You know, since we're talking about some of the Magnificent Seven, let's find Netflix here. I didn't look at Netflix earlier, but let's see what we got with Netflix. Al, do you know what Netflix is down right now?
1: I do not.
0: Well, let's type it in here. And Netflix is not looking too good, is also down about 38% from their highs. And that's usually a more volatile stock. Mm-hmm. So those are some stocks that almost everybody knows. And the majority, they were all down. Now, what is propping this market up then? I mean, you got to really think about what is actually propping this market. And if a lot of people have stocks in their portfolio, they're not doing as well as they might think they are. So there are ways and different strategies to not be in just stocks, especially in a retirement account. You can do options on stocks.
1: Exactly.
0: Which there's strategies to collect premiums. So you don't really care where price goes. You just have to have the right strike price, which we'll discuss, you know, what some of those opportunities are in these workshops. But when you're in just a one directional strategy and one asset, which would be stocks, and which that's probably the majority of the public, that's very risky, if you ask me, because over time, we know those strategies don't really work that well over time because your returns keep getting lower and lower and lower. Now, let's discuss, you know, you have the options market to utilize stocks. You have other opportunities with currencies and the futures market. What are some of the other opportunities that people have? Because let's be real, these stocks are, a lot of the big names are down, and people are probably down further than they think. But there are also potential buying opportunities when it's actually cheap. So what does an investor, or we'll call it an investor, do since we're talking about retirement accounts? What do they do to make smart decisions in their retirement accounts, but actually have the confidence doing that?
1: Well, you know, we're not saying you should not have a stock portfolio, because
0: They have their place.
1: Well, they have their place, but you need to be able to find the right stocks, and you need to be able to find the right time to get into them, and you need to be able to know how to protect those. Like the, you mentioned Netflix. Well, when Netflix hit its high, there was a way that, that people could have protected that. They wouldn't have had to even sell the stock, but they could have had basically these the same thing as an insurance policy. If you have a large portfolio of a number of stocks, and you're not playing, like we said before, playing defense, if you don't have the knowledge to use the strategies to protect those assets, then when the market does correct or crash, then you're going to see your portfolio basically a good part of it disappear.
0: Well, just breaking that down a little further with Netflix, you know, there are probably a lot of listeners or people that have held Netflix from, we'll say, I don't know, 2022, and it went up 698%. Right. So let's call it 700%. Now it being down almost half of that, people have lost half of what they had. So like you're talking about, there are strategies to protect those gains.
1: Right.
0: You know, several strategies to do with options if you hold these bigger stocks that have had historical gains.
1: Right. It's all part of managing your portfolio, managing trades. Those are the things that we teach our students too. But here's the other thing, Josh, a lot of these stocks, the stocks that have really driven this market, are very high priced. So if people, most of the people in the country are living paycheck to paycheck, how do they afford to buy those stocks? That's another one of the reasons that you want to learn how to generate additional income. Once you learn that, once you have that, you've mastered that strategy, the income strategy, you can use the market sort of like an ATM machine. Not only can you use additional income while you're still working to maybe elevate your lifestyle, but maybe you take some of that and you start to invest in some of these stocks. And again, you have to know the way to identify the right ones, but it's more than just identifying the right stock or the right company. It's identifying the right time to get into it and then how to manage that position once you're in it. But I think it really points to the importance of income, because the wealth part of your portfolio, of your life, the retirement part, really is dependent on your ability to generate more income. You know, if your paycheck just pays for all the bills that you have every month, maybe a little bit of fun, hopefully, and there's none or very little left to put into a retirement account, by the time you retire, that retirement account's not going to look too good. Well, there are ways that you can do things differently to make sure that, you know, you have that additional income. So when you do retire, you realize, you know what, I either have enough money in my retirement account, or I now know how to generate income, so it doesn't make that much difference how much I have in my retirement account. Now, what if there was a strategy you could use that really combines three of the most important parts of what you need in a what we would consider to be an ideal retirement account? One that protects your assets, one that pays you, in other words, you have an ongoing source of income, and then one that multiplies what you have in that retirement account. That's a strategy that we have. We can talk to you about that in these classes that Josh has been talking about. But we have a lot of people come in who maybe had businesses and they sold a business, or maybe sold some properties. They've got some money. They need to know what to do with it. They want to protect it, because when we see this kind of volatility, a lot of people that started with a large amount of money end up with not a large amount of money because they didn't manage the risk. They didn't manage their portfolios properly. So that three-part process, it's protecting what you have, paying you an ongoing source of income, and then multiplying the returns that you can get in that portfolio. That's what our strategy called strategic income will provide. Unfortunately, Josh, most people go to the kind of the old standby, the mutual funds. Yeah. You know, and they think that because they have somebody managing those accounts that they're going to do well. Here's the problem. 89.9% of all large cap mutual funds underperformed the S&P 500 in 2025. That's almost 90%. If you look out, you stretch it out to 15 years, because what most advisors say, if you just hold on to something for 15 years or longer, you'll do well. Over 15 years, that got worse. Over 90% of the large cap active equity funds lagged the index. Over 20 years, 94% of all domestic funds underperformed the S&P 500. So what people have been led to believe is the way to go is not providing the returns they get. What it is providing, basically is locking you into keeping your money with a broker or one of the brokerage firms so they can continue to make money off of you.
0: Yeah, and that's the kind of the reality is you have to be doing the same strategies as the institutions and banks are doing. People are running right out of money, and it's because you're being told to do certain things. And imagine you have the opportunity or even the skill, which would be the next step,
1: right,
0: is had the skills to do that same thing, to do the things that you want to do for the choices that you want to make. And we talk about those retirement strategies, retirement opportunities in these investing and trading workshops, and that we have live, local, and in person near you. Text the word trade to the number 210-210 right now for two seats for that. In these classes, we'll talk about retirement accounts, retirement strategies, and the opportunities that you actually have that you may not know about. Text the word trade to the number 210-210 right now for two seats. Al, we're going to tie it all together coming up in the next segment here. Folks, stay tuned. Do not turn that dial. This is Josh and Al, Investing and Trading Live. We will be right back.
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0: 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We've discussed a lot of different things in the last segment. We talked about retirement strategies, 401ks, IRAs. If you did miss seats to the free investing and trading workshop that we do live, local, and in person, all you got to do is text. If you're driving, you might want to pull over. Text the word trade to the number 210-210 right now for two seats. Text trade to the number 210-210. When you do that, you'll get a text right back. It'll be a link to the landing page, and you can pick your own seat and time there. We have these locations all across the area, probably near your backyard. Text the word trade to the number 210-210, and that's one for you and one for a friend. So we've talked about a lot of things here over the course of the show here today. Current market conditions, having a trade plan. We discussed a little bit about AI. We talked about the income strategies, why that's important, retirements, 401ks, IRAs. Now, the question is, what does that mean for you? Now, knowing all these headlines, it could be useful, but you really need to connect that to your goals. Is this headline helping me with my goal or objective? And you got to ask yourself, are you trying to grow your money, or maybe it's generate income or prepare for retirement? You know, everybody that's listening right now probably has some different type of goal. Now, each goal can require a different approach and time frame. So, for example, if you are looking to grow your money, that could be actually two different approaches and time frames. But say, for example, you want to generate income, that would be a different approach than you would do for retirement, because income is more shorter term by nature, like we discuss each and every week. You're probably going to use a shorter time frame. You're going on a price chart, because as we talk about all the time, all your decisions are based off a price chart. Now, if you're preparing for retirement, a lot of times people say, yeah, that's that long-term investment. Well, it's not necessarily long-term. You still have to have a strategy as far as when to get in, but also when to get out. It's a time frame that the price actually dictates. You could have a long-term investment and that take a much shorter time than you expected because price moved faster. It's not just time. It's based off price. and learning the strategies on where to get in, but also where to get out. Now, if I asked you to explain your investment plan in 2 minutes, could you? So here's a couple questions that you may want to consider if you really are looking to identify what is that actual missing piece. So what is this money supposed to accomplish? You know, that could be your income bucket or your retirement bucket. When will you need it? Do you need it now or later? You know, there's different times. And who knows? Is it for an emergency? How much risk can you afford? You always want to keep that risk small and the reward much higher. For example, why do you own certain or each investment that you have? Is there a reason? Is it, you know, you like a certain type of phone, so you buy that certain type of stock? You know, is there a reason why you have it? Is it because price was just going up and you were hoping for it to go up higher and it's a hope strategy? Or has price been going into a demand zone where potential buyers could be waiting? Institutional buyers, hopefully, because that's what Trading Academy teaches, is strategies designed to follow those institutions. So you have to have a real reason on why you're in the investment. And it shouldn't really be that that emotional decision. But also, what would cause you to make a change? You know, what would cause you to make a change in a long-term investment? Say you're in a stock and it really bad news comes out. Are you going to just go change it? I mean, hopefully not, because you have to have that plan. So you don't really need these answers today, but you may want to start recognizing which answers you're missing. If it's all, what I say, four or five of those, five, six of them, then you got some things you got to do. So there are costs to emotional decisions, and all this stuff is all about planning. There are costs to emotional decisions. So if you chase an AI stock because everybody is talking about it, well, if it's being talked about, it's probably the hype is already out. So you may be late to the party, late to the investment. Now, is selling out of fear without checking whether the original investment reasoning changed? Is that a challenge? Well, a lot of that could be the same hype. It's just in a different manner. You know, rather than chasing the stock, you're selling because of fear. And that's why having that plan is so imperative, because you don't react based off those emotions. Is, you know, taking more risk to generate more income without understanding the potential loss? Are you doing that? Because you never want to take more risk. Higher risk means, well, you think you know where that's going. You always have to. It's imperative to keep your risk small no matter what you're doing in the market, whether it's a short-term investment or if it's a longer-term investment. So let's talk about a written plan. You know, that gives you something to consult when that excitement or the fears start making the decision, right? So if you don't have a plan, if you thrive off a plan, I mean, there's a lot of people listening right now that could be an engineer and probably need a plan. You have to get started. But if you don't know how to create that plan, that's why Trading Academy has these investing and trading workshops to help guide you through different decisions as far as how to create that plan, so you're not coming down with these emotions and making decisions that might not be the right one. If you'd like to come into one of those free investing and trading workshops to get started and learn about that plan, just text the word trade to the number 210-210. Now, here's a little, I do a little assignment here. Now, write down one specific financial goal and its deadline, because the old saying is a goal without a plan is just a wish. But you have to put it in writing, and you have to give a deadline or a time frame. Because if you don't, you probably won't do it. But it's one of those things, you know, a lot of people are guilty with, and you have a house chore that you have to get done, but you just keep putting it off and keep putting it off. Sometimes, you know, a couple hours turns into a couple days to a couple weeks. I've been known to do that once in a while myself. So have a time frame on that, or a deadline when you got to have that done. Review what you own and identify investments you can't explain. Check whether, you know, different holdings depend on the same industry or market themes. So if you're in a lot of different stocks that are in the same type of market, would be stocks, obviously, but same market theme, say they're all tech stocks or they are all oil stocks. You know, the market can react and all those stocks will go a certain direction. You probably feel pretty good right now because those two different type of stocks have been going up, hopefully, for you. But do you have a plan for a different direction? Maybe identify some of the money needed soon to consider whether its current risk fits that deadline. So different type of risk has different reward, but is it a short-term or a longer-term investment? Choose a subject to learn more about, whether it's trade planning, like we've been talking about, or maybe it's AI investing. You want to learn more about that. You want to learn more about income trading, or it's, say it's retirement. So your assignment is to become more clear about your decisions. And that doesn't mean you have to place a trade this week because it takes a little bit of time. Now, you may have spent years and years earning, saving your money. How much time have you spent learning how to manage it? Think about that for a second. You spend all your life working, but you don't spend any time to learn how to manage the money that you make. You know, education can help you understand choices, ask better questions, and recognize the different types of risks. And it all starts when you have a clear picture of where to go, what to do, a group of people around you and a community that helps guide you through those decisions. And Trading Academy is, think of it as a country club for investing and trading on their 30th year, guiding people through smart decisions, how to get started if you're brand new, and how to make smart decisions if you've been investing for many, many years, and really putting together that plan on you. Spend some time learning. Come into one of Trading Academy's free investing and trading workshops, live, local, and in person, to help you get started and guide you through those decisions. If you're driving, you might want to pull over. So text the word trade to the number 210-210. That's trade to the number 210-210. When you do that, you will get a text right back. There will be a link to the landing page, and you can go to that landing page, and we have these classes in workshops during the day, the evening, weekdays, weekends. Anybody can attend. Pick one of those dates, and you'll also get a confirmation reminder, just making sure you got the right date and everything. But if you did miss that, you will get a call from Ronnie. He'll make sure he finds the right date for you. We have these locations all across the area, so you can, you know, you don't have to drive very far. And they're about an hour and a half or so, maybe 2 hours long, to guide you through that plan, how to get started. And that's your time to get started, to learn. Learn how to manage what you've been working so hard for. And once you get started, then you just follow and you keep taking a step. And you take that next step. Hopefully you get to that point where you can start running. But running safely, smoothly, confidently. You know, the market keeps changing. New technology will emerge. Your income needs and retirement goals, they may, quite frankly, even change too. What you can work on is your preparation, understanding what you own, knowing why you own it, and deciding how much risk actually fits your goals. 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
6: The communist, socialist, terrorist-loving, molly-coddling mayor of New York City is being sued. 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
7: Breaking news this hour at Town Hall. I'm Bob Agnew in Washington. The U.S. Supreme Court expected to hear several high-profile cases in its new term.
8: The High Court will reconvene for a new nine-month term and is expected to consider whether laws that ban semi-automatic rifles violate the Second Amendment, as well as the legality of voting laws that require proof of citizenship. The justices will also decide how much authority parents have over children who identify as transgender, if immigrants must remain in detention while they await deportation, and if lawmakers can sue oil companies for their role in climate change. I'm Lisa Carton.
7: As Bernie Bennett reports, a high court will also hear an argument over a Kentucky church shrine.
9: The Supreme Court will hear an argument over whether a local zoning ordinance in Kentucky that stopped a church from building a religious shrine next to its property is legal. The justices agreed to take up the request for the Missionaries of St. John the Baptist, a church in the Cincinnati suburbs that was denied a permit to build a large grotto honoring the Virgin Mary in an adjacent lot. The question is whether that denial violates the Religious Land Use and Institutionalized Persons Act. Neighbors concerned that the 39-foot grotto would make traffic problems worse, sued, arguing that granting the permit would violate state and federal law. Bernie Bennett reporting.
7: Minnesota's federal bench is now facing a complaint from Washington. Here's correspondent Willie Nelson.
10: The Justice Department has filed a misconduct complaint against seven federal judges in Minnesota. Attorney General Todd Blanche says the judges spoke to the New York Times about immigration cases, some still ongoing, in what the department calls a clear violation of ethical duties. Only one district judge was left out of the filing. Blanche says the comments undermine public confidence in an impartial court. Willie Nelson, Washington.
7: And President Trump calling on his supporters to turn out and vote as if he himself is on the midterm ballot. He was campaigning last night near Dayton, Ohio, and called on supporters to get out and for supporters of all parties to also support voter integrity. More of these stories at Town Hall.
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15: 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Nice fall day today, sunny and a high of 65.
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0: erupted in a matter of minutes once the nation started watching.
1: So this issue is much bigger than Andrew Coates. There are young men and women throughout Nebraska who have completed their education through homeschooling. Many are pursuing careers in law enforcement, fire service, emergency medical services, and other professions. We should be encouraging individuals to serve their communities, not creating unnecessary barriers that prevent them from even getting through the application process.
0: That was Cedar Bluffs Fire Chief Chris Lichtenberg speaking before the Fremont, Nebraska City Council earlier this week. All of that and more straight ahead on This Week on Capitol Hill.
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0: All right, we begin with the week's top stories. President Trump is signaling that time may be running short for diplomacy with Iran as Tehran reportedly prepares for a broader response if fighting resumes. And here at home, the economic numbers are sending mixed signals. Growth has been stronger than expected, and inflation came in below forecast. Yet consumer confidence has fallen to its lowest level in more than 12 years. And Congress has left Washington until after the midterm elections, leaving unfinished business behind as lawmakers head home to campaign. Joining us now to break down these stories is Tim Rice. He's the Washington Bureau Chief for the Daily Wire and host of the District Club podcast. Tim, welcome back to This Week on Capitol Hill. Thanks for joining us.
3: Thanks for having me.
0: All right, let's start with Iran. We just heard President Trump say that the war will be won very quickly, one way or another. What is he signaling, and how close are we to another major escalation?
3: It's a great question. And, you know, it's fascinating because the president made such a point of saying pretty much to anyone who would listen that he was not racing to wrap the war on Iran before the midterms, right? He was not thinking of, or not that he wasn't thinking of, but he was not going to adjudicate the war on Iran based on a domestic political calculus. And I think that what we've seen is that he really stuck to that. But now we're just getting to a point. Given the continuing Iranian attacks on the region, we see just today or just earlier this week that there seems to be an Iranian link to the attempted hijacking of that Israeli plane. I think that it's just getting to a point where the president and his advisors feel that the war does need to come to a close soon, because if not, it's just going to keep going in this sort of uncomfortable stasis, Iranian attacks, American retaliation. So how close are we to another attack or a resumption of hostilities? I'm not sure, but I would gather pretty closely. Even President Trump, who obviously, as far as presidential rhetoric goes, no stranger to making bombastic statements. Even he, I don't think, would go in front of the United Nations General Assembly and say something like, we're either going to need a full regime change to make Iran an ally, or we're going to wipe them off the face of the planet. Like, you don't present publicly to the community of nations a diplomacy or annihilation dichotomy unless you're planning to, or at least are very ready to, engage in some serious hostilities in the near future.
0: But Tim, it sounded like this week that the diplomatic path that they were pursuing once again broke down. So it doesn't appear that there is a viable diplomatic path forward.
3: No, I don't think there is. And frankly, Tony, I don't think there ever has been. I mean, even setting aside the fact that this is a rogue regime that was literally founded, one of its founding principles was hating and wanting to eliminate the United States of America. Set that aside. Set aside the fact that we don't really know who's running the country. The Ayatollah's son is apparently still alive, but we know that it's a big power struggle in Tehran. Set all that aside. This is kind of the perfect situation for a relatively small state like Iran that wants to punch above its weight class, right? Anytime the United States comes back to the negotiating table, that makes the Iranian regime look stronger than it is, because the most powerful country in the world is sitting down at a negotiating table with it for the 15th time with the foreknowledge that these negotiations will probably fail and that the Iranians probably won't keep their end of the bargain, instead of just wiping them off the face of the earth, which we have to do. I think that it's a very good, it bolsters the regime. It makes the United States look weak in the community of nations. And I also think something that we've sort of stop talking about, but let's remember why this engagement started. The Iranian people. This whole thing started because Donald Trump said help is on the way when the Iranian people tried to overthrow their oppressive regime, which they hate. Every time that the United States sits down with their oppressors to negotiate, instead of attacking them, attacking their nuclear facilities, trying to intervene, that has to be a crushing blow, an absolute demoralizing blow for the Iranian people. So to the extent the president often says that he wants to see the Iranian people rise up, topple this regime, and build a new country, that's not going to happen, I don't think, if we keep allowing the Iranians to do whatever they want and then allow them to come back to the negotiating table.
0: Yeah, I think your assessment is correct. And I think this is classic Iranian regime. They negotiate and never arrive at a settlement. I want to switch here at home. We're getting seemingly contradictory signals on the economy. Growth has been stronger than expected, and inflation came in below forecast. But consumer confidence has fallen to its lowest level in more than 12 years. It's kind of that old saying, perception is reality. People are not feeling well, and so we're not seeing it in their confidence in the economy.
3: Yeah, I think a couple of things are going on here. The first is just that, you know, I think that the consumer confidence is sort of a lagging indicator, right? So we've seen the second quarter growth was better than we thought. It's probably not going to be until Q3 or Q4 that people start really kind of internalizing that feeling, right? Realizing, especially if growth holds steady or continues, right? It takes long to sort of get out of the mindset, to your point, perception is reality. But I think the other thing, and this sort of also goes to the perception question, is I think we're seeing the other side of the affordability coin, or the other edge of the sword, if you will, right? Republicans started it, but both parties now have made affordability a political watchword. It's a major issue in the midterm campaigns. It's something the White House talks about. When you continually draw attention to affordability, but right, then fail to make things immediately more affordable, which I don't say is a criticism, by the way, it's obviously not something that the White House can just snap its fingers right and make things affordable, but because that's happening, you know, it really is on people's minds. And, you know, same with the gas prices and the war in Iran, right? As these things are so constantly in the conversation, prices could be falling, things could be getting more affordable. But as people are just hearing that things aren't affordable, it's going to take a little bit longer for their perception to adjust.
0: That is true. But one trip to the pump in the grocery store does keep that in front of you. All right, very quickly, we've got a little over a minute left. Congress has now left Washington, both the House and the Senate, until after the midterms. What was left unfinished?
3: I mean, I so much was left unfinished. You know, I was sort of thinking when they gaveled out, what will this Congress be remembered for? I think, unfortunately, one of those Congresses that's going to be remembered more for what they didn't do, right? One of the largest governments in history, which, unlike most government shutdowns, dragged out long enough that we saw actual day-to-day impacts, things like longer TSA lines and waits at airports and stuff like that. Obviously, the Save America Act was incredibly controversial, and lawmakers did not pass that. I think that it's not just that this Congress didn't do anything, it's that it continued to try to do things, and both sides, both parties, and voters from both parties left, I think, feeling disappointed. Republicans didn't get the Save America Act, didn't get as much funding as they wanted for the border or for the president's initiatives. Democrats probably feel like they couldn't really impeach the president or do anything on that front, and the investigative front in the minority. They probably think that we spent too much money on ICE and on Homeland Security. So I think that much like their constituents, the lawmakers in this Congress are leaving Washington feeling a little bit disappointed in the session that just preceded them.
0: You know, Tim, it probably speaks to the divided nature, the political polarization that we see both in government and the country. Tim Rice, thanks so much for joining us. Always appreciate your insight. All right, coming up next, former Congresswoman Michelle Bachmann joins us. Don't go away.
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0: Welcome back to This Week on Capitol Hill. I'm your host, Tony Perkins. Thanks so much for tuning in. Hey, if you'd like to keep up with me throughout the week, you can do so on the Stand Firm app. That's Stand Firm. You can go to the App Store and download Stand Firm, the app, which has my daily program as well as news and commentary and my daily devotional, Stand on the Word. You can find all that on the Stand Firm app. So go to the App Store and get it today. All right, it has been another consequential week for Israel. On Monday, the United Nations Security Council once again focused its attention on Israel's presence in Judea and Samaria. That's the biblical heartland. They are accusing the Jewish state of creeping annexation and warning that Israeli policies could lead to ethnic cleansing. Now, that came just days after the UN expanded its database of companies doing business with Israeli communities in Judea and Samaria. They're tracking these companies. Now, this is a list the critics say is designed to facilitate boycotts of Israel. Then on Tuesday, Senate Democrats here in the United States pushed an effort requiring the Trump administration to report on alleged human rights violations and violence by Israelis in Judea and Samaria. Nothing about Palestinians or terrorists, just Israelis. And yesterday, the hostility toward Israel took a potentially deadly turn in the skies. A co-pilot aboard a flight from Dubai to Tel Aviv allegedly stabbed the captain in an attempt to gain control of the plane and crashed the aircraft, carrying roughly 170 people, but passengers and the crew intervened. Now, these events raise a larger question. Is the international campaign that's increasingly portraying Israel, and particularly the Jewish communities in Judea and Samaria, as illegitimate, contributing to an atmosphere that fuels anti-Semitism and potentially emboldens violence against Israelis and the Jewish people? Well, joining us now to discuss this is former Congresswoman Michelle Bachmann, distinguished professor at large with Regent University.

0: minors that are currently in military detention. But what they don't tell you is the minors that are in military detention are there because they were committing heinous acts in Judea, Samaria against the Jews. And so it's really ironic, Tony, that
1: with SRN News, I'm Bob Agnew in Washington. The U.S. Supreme Court is expected to hear several high-profile cases in its new term. It gets underway on Monday and goes for 9 months. Among the issues, front and center, Second Amendment rights, as well as voter integrity issues. President Trump says Iran has virtually given up any plans for a nuclear weapon before departing the White House for Ohio on Saturday. The president spoke about the ongoing conflict with Iran and how the regime there now has limited options. Also at SRNnews.com, the president telling supporters in Ohio to pretend he's on the ballot for the midterm elections. The president urged a crowd at Vandalia Butler High School near Dayton to support incumbent Republican Senator John Husted. He's running in a tight race against former Senator Sherrod Brown. Trump went on to warn of the consequences if Democrats gain power, saying it will lead to record high inflation. This is SRN News.
2: 6976.
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9: Welcome back to This Week on Capitol Hill. I'm your host, Tony Perkins. On Wednesday, the attorneys general of Louisiana, Alabama, and Arkansas announced a federal lawsuit against New York, California, and Massachusetts. The suit challenges abortion shield laws that promote and facilitate the trafficking of abortion drugs through the mail and prevent states from enforcing their own pro-life laws. Joining me now in studio to discuss this and more is Louisiana Attorney General Liz Murrell. General Murrell, thank you so much for joining us. Welcome back to This Week on Capitol Hill. All right, so tell us about this lawsuit.

0: So this lawsuit is one of two that we've filed, but this is an original action that Louisiana, Arkansas, and Alabama have filed against Massachusetts, California, and New York, challenging their shield laws because those laws are intended to nullify our laws in our state and facilitate illegal abortion pill trafficking.
1: Shield laws, shielding the prescribers of these abortion drugs, which are illegal in Louisiana. So they're basically shielding drug traffickers from the legal ramifications in Louisiana.
0: They shield the doctor, they shield the pharmacist, they shield anybody who is involved with, you know, what I call the pill pipeline, sending those pills into our state. And they are doing it for a political purpose. They are doing it because they disapprove of the laws that our state has passed. And so they want to flood our state with those pills illegally.
1: So when a prescription comes into Louisiana from, say, New York or from California, there'll be nothing on the bottle? No name of a prescriber?
0: Right. They sanitize it. And so you may never know who actually prescribed those pills. And in some cases, there is at least one organization, an online form, you know, that's run by a particular group where the pills come from India. There's a couple of other groups that are sending pills that are manufactured by Biogen Pro and Danko, and those are FDA approved drugs. They're the only two, I think, that are FDA approved in our country, but they are there are people that are then writing those prescriptions, filling the prescription bottle and sending it into our state with no name on it, no pharmacy on it, no recipient name on it.
1: Is there any other drug that's treated like this?
0: None.
1: Just this, because it's an abortion drug.
0: Right.
1: You mentioned the pipeline. You have been investigating this in terms of this pipeline of drugs coming into states where it's illegal.
0: Right.
1: Have your agents actually gone online and ordered these drugs?
0: They have. We have engaged in a number of controlled buys where my agents will buy the pills off the internet.
1: Are there any kind of consultation with a medical person?
0: There's none.
1: They're not even validating
0: who's buying these?
1: They
0: don't verify who's even buying them. They don't. I mean, you know, and then they mail them to anybody who basically fills out a form on the internet. So it's extraordinarily irresponsible.
1: What other
0: and
1: drugs
0: dangerous.
1: Are treated like that?
0: None. There aren't any.
1: So
0: that's why we say this really isn't health care.
1: Right.
0: This is pill pushing.
1: But this is what's led to cases of men buying these drugs
0: right.
1: and either surreptitiously giving them to their impregnated partner or forcing them to take it.
0: Right. I told you about a case that we have right now in Lafayette where a young woman was forced against her will. She did not know that she was consuming the pills. Her father had put it into food she was consuming and forced her into premature labor. That baby is alive and it is fighting for its life in a NICU. But unfortunately, most of the time, the baby doesn't survive.
1: Okay. Have you validated that there are women showing up to emergency rooms as a result of taking these drugs?
0: We have. And sadly, it is frequently women who are well past any approved time for use of these drugs.
1: The drug is at 10 weeks. I think it was changed in the Biden administration. It was 6, moved to 10.
0: Right.
1: Beyond that, it becomes extremely dangerous for the mother.
0: That's right. And we've seen, like I said, we have a case right now, I think it's out of Shreveport, where a woman took them at 28 weeks. Another case up there, again, 24 weeks. Another case in Baton Rouge, 22 weeks. I mean, this is a repeat problem that we are seeing in our hospitals.
1: So you are applying, we just have a minute left, you're filing with the Supreme Court to make sure that Louisiana can enforce its laws.
0: That's right. That's fundamentally what we want. And I think that Dobbs was passed. I mean, when the Supreme Court decided Dobbs, the objective was to send this decision back to the states so that the states could legislate according to their wishes and the people's wishes in their states. And those states are trying to nullify our laws.
1: And that's what Louisiana, Alabama, and Arkansas are trying to do in this case, is just enforce their laws.
0: Enforce our laws inside our own borders.
1: Any timeline that on this that we might hear from the Supreme Court?
0: Hard to say. If they have a lot of time to, I mean, they have a lot of discretion over how they handle the case. So.
1: General Merle, I want to thank you once again for joining us, and I appreciate your leadership on this issue.
0: Happy to be here.
1: And folks, don't go away, because there is more of This Week on Capitol Hill when we return. So stick with us. Straight ahead, more of This Week on Capitol Hill.
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1: While protesting Israeli Prime Minister Benjamin Netanyahu's visit to the United Nations, declaring that she would not allow someone she called a war criminal to walk the streets of New York unchallenged. In Los Angeles, the DSA-backed mayoral candidate, Naifa Rahman, reaffirmed her accusation that Israel is committing genocide in Gaza. I mean, and the list goes on. This is the same DSA whose national program calls for replacing capitalism, drafting a new constitution, and ultimately creating what's called a democratic socialist republic. So are Republicans effectively making that case, not only for what they've accomplished, but for what's at stake if control of Congress changes hands? Joining me now is House Majority Leader Steve Scalise of Louisiana, who is on the campaign trail in Pennsylvania. Leader Scalise, welcome back to This Week on Capitol Hill. Thanks for joining us.
13: Yeah, thanks for having me, Tony. It's good to be back with you.
1: So let's start right there where I left off. Do you think voters understand what is at stake in this election?
13: Tony, it's becoming more crystal clear. And, you know, some of those crazy candidates that you just talked about are becoming household names. You know, I was in Michigan last week. Everybody knows who Al-Sayed is, not just in Michigan. Here in Pennsylvania, they know. I was in Kentucky a few days ago. They know who Al-Sayed is. These are not just outliers. It's not just Mondami as the mayor of New York and, oh, that's socialism reserved for a city somewhere away from me. They will bring it to your town if they get power in Washington. And, Tony, the only way that they win is if good people stay home on November 3rd. And I think that's what they're counting on. They're trying to bring out polls to make it look like they're doing better than they are because they want to depress conservative voters. Because if conservative voters stay home, guess what? Socialists will actually win. They can't win if you show up and vote on November 3rd.
1: So let's talk about some of that polling. The political landscape, according to the Cook Report, has shifted. Now, they have moved, the Cook Report, which is a nonpartisan source, they moved 15 House races toward Democrats, none toward Republicans. Two Republican seats now lean Democrats. Three more races moved into the toss-up territory. And 16 of Cook's 22 toss-ups are Republican-held seats. So let's talk about what's happening out there and what needs to take place over the next 4.5 weeks for Republicans to keep the majority.
13: Well, Tony, you know, the polling really is interesting when you dig into it. You're seeing an undersampling of Republicans, and we're digging into some of these. Let's be clear, too. There are a lot of close races. Not just Republican races. I was in New Hampshire yesterday where both our candidate Alvarado, as well as in Maine, we've got a great governor, former governor, Paul LePage in Maine, is poised to flip a seat from Democrat to Republican. We've got a few seats like that. So there's about 35 seats across the country that are truly swing districts. 20 of them are held by Republicans that are close right now, but 15 are held by Democrats that are also close that we have a real chance to flip. And so turnout's going to be a big factor. Who really does show up? And they're counting on Republicans, especially traditional conservative voters, to just stay home. And I don't think that's going to happen because I think more and more people are seeing this sharp contrast. This isn't right. like two candidates that are similar. This is common sense versus crazy, Tony. And some of these candidates, I was in Scranton, Pennsylvania today. The Democrat candidate in Scranton not only wants to defund the police, they want to disarm the police. They actually advocate for taking guns away from police officers. You were a police officer. Could you imagine approaching a criminal who's got a gun and say, hey, let's have a conversation and try to talk this out? He shoots you and it's over. This is insanity.
1: That's what beyond these people believe. That's beyond crazy.
13: But if people stay home in Scranton, Pennsylvania, she wins.
1: That's why
13: people can't stay home.
1: There's another aspect to this that's not being talked about when people make reference to the polls. Now, there's a couple of things. One, increasingly, I don't think conservatives answer these polls because they don't trust pollsters in the media. But secondly, the Republicans are going into this election with something they don't normally have. And they have a strong edge on the fundraising to get their message through in these final days.
13: We really do. You know, it's rare that we outraise Democrats in a lot of these seats we have now. And again, I think people are seeing what's at stake and they're donating money. But, you know, go look at 2 years ago. I mean, the Des Moines Register just 3 days before the election said that Kamala Harris was going to win Iowa and they showed a poll. You know, and they were considered at the time credible news organization. They said Kamala Harris was going to win Iowa by 3 points. Trump won by 13 points just 3 days later. That poll couldn't have been that off, Tony. People, I think, were trying to distort the poll to depress conservative voters. Trump said that back then, you know, make it too big to rig, just show up. But by you staying at home, you've got to show up.
1: Right. I mean, the only poll that really counts is the Election Day poll, when people turn out and they vote. And I do think that there is a motivating factor here, as you've presented, when you look at the policies that are being pushed by the Democratic Party as that socialist wing of the party is gaining influence. Very, very quickly, Steve, we've got just a little less than a minute left. What would the next Congress look like if the Democrats were in control?
13: Well, they're already telling you they're going to open borders. They're going to impeach the president. You know that. That's day one. But what is day two? What is week two look like? They said they want to repeal the work and families tax cut, which means every working family in America has a tax increase of over 20%. They bring fraud back, by the way, the Leering Centers. You remember those in Minnesota? Right. We exposed that with the One Big Beautiful Bill. The new energy production that we're finally bringing online because we can produce more energy. Open borders. They've said they're going to open borders, Tony.
1: Right.
13: Does anybody want to go back to those days with those millions of people?
1: And a tax on the wealthy. And the definition of that is anybody who has a job.
13: Anybody who makes over $30,000 a year. You know, good news is you're considered a millionaire by their definition. And by the way, Planned Parenthood gets all the money that they want.
1: All right, Steve, we've got to leave it there. Thanks for joining us. Folks, stick with us. A few final thoughts on the other side of the break.
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1: Welcome back to This Week on Capitol Hill. Write down this number, 67742. That's 67742. I'll tell you why in a moment. They say you can't fight City Hall. Apparently, you can. You just have to make sure City Hall knows the country is watching. For 5 months, Andrew Coates' family appealed to officials in Fremont, Nebraska, to change an employment policy that excluded homeschool graduates from becoming firefighters. Nothing changed. Then the story went national. Andrew is a 22-year-old licensed EMT who has served 2 years as a volunteer firefighter in neighboring Cedar Bluffs. He has completed 78 hours of college with a 3.8 GPA and is working toward a degree in fire science. Yet when Andrew applied to the Fremont Fire Department in April, the city rejected his application because he was homeschooled. The original job posting required only graduation from high school. But after rejecting Andrew, the city added the word accredited, which excluded Nebraska homeschool graduates. An informed administration would know that homeschool students on average actually perform better than their public school counterparts. ACT research found that homeschooled students consistently earned higher average scores than public school students. For months, Andrew's father, Seth, appealed to city officials. The family wasn't asking for a job. They just wanted him and other homeschool graduates to have an equal opportunity to compete on merit. But City Hall didn't budge. In fact, they didn't even listen. They were silent. Then Andrew joined me on my daily program. We told his story and asked Americans to contact the Fremont City Council respectfully, and they did. Andrew and his parents then joined us in Washington for our Pray Vote Stand Summit recently. And this week, homeschool families packed a Fremont City Council meeting that normally draws only a handful of people. Pray Vote Stand chapter leaders from surrounding counties were there, too. Seth told council members what he had taken home from Washington. He said, quote, "We pray, we vote, we participate, we pay attention, and we hold those who serve accountable to the people they represent," end quote. After roughly an hour of discussion, eight council members needed about 1 minute to cast their votes. The vote was unanimous. 5 months of indifference, 1 minute of voting. For 5 months, the council seemed blind to the injustice it had allowed. Then a torrent of emails and calls from across the nation flooded their inboxes. They complained about the deluge, but it finally moved City Hall to act. The council changed the policy, allowing homeschool graduates to qualify for city employment, including Andrew. Citizens shouldn't have to wait until an injustice becomes a national story before their government listens. When government stops listening, citizens have a responsibility to peacefully and lawfully make their voices heard. And that's why FRC is working to establish Pray Vote Stand chapters in counties all across America. Citizens who will pray for their leaders, cast informed votes, build relationships with public officials, and stand together when government gets it wrong. Remember that number I gave you, 67742? Well, text chapters to 67742 to learn how you can join or start a Pray Vote Stand chapter in your county. Because as Andrew Coates and his family just proved, you can fight City Hall. And when citizens pray, vote, and stand together, City Hall has to listen. And that, my friends, has been this week on Capitol Hill.
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21: Breaking news this hour at Town Hall. I'm Bob Agnew in Washington. Chris Pike's attorney says Tennessee's governor should commute Pike's death sentence to a life sentence after the failed execution this week.
22: I think she has been put through some really, really bad mental torture and physical torture, and that at the very least, that deserves a commutation of her death sentence.
21: Appearing on CNN State of the Union, attorney Stephen Farrell also added that Pike remains in the hospital now on a ventilator and is critically ill. The U.S. Supreme Court expected to hear several high-profile cases in its new term.
23: The High Court will reconvene for a new nine-month term and is expected to consider whether laws that ban semi-automatic rifles violate the Second Amendment, as well as the legality of voting laws that require proof of citizenship. The justices will also decide how much authority parents have over children who identify as transgender, if immigrants must remain in detention while they await deportation, and if lawmakers can sue oil companies for their role in climate change. I'm Lisa Carton.
21: President Trump told reporters yesterday Iran has virtually given up any plans for a nuclear weapon.
24: We have a decision that I'll make about Iran. Iran's been decimated, so the only question is it'll either be the easy way or the hard way.
21: The president's comments came just days after he said it's time for Iran to make a choice, accept a fair deal, or cease to exist. Senator Dave McCormick is blasting Democrats for opposing the Ratepayer Protection Act, a bipartisan effort to protect electricity customers, especially when AI data centers move into their area.
25: I mean, how much have we been hearing about rates, energy prices going up, concerns about data centers? And this was a bill that passed in the House with 200 Democrat votes.
21: That's Senator McCormick of Pennsylvania, who spoke this week with the Salem Radio Network. More on these stories at townhall.com.
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9: This is the Dana Show. My name is Craig Collins, filling in at D Lash, Dana Lash Radio, and X, a great way to stay connected to everything she's doing. And fancy people like producer Steven make her sites, her social media pages very worth the visit. 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We've been delaying putting a lot of videos up for our morning show that's relatively new at a Dana affiliate, KSEV Radio in Houston, Texas, because the co-host and I literally met each other a few weeks ago at the start of the show. We had never met until we started doing a radio show together. We like each other a lot, so that part's been good. And a lot of the show has been a lot of fun, but we're still figuring some stuff out. But there will probably eventually be a bunch more videos for me on the internet that, honestly, you don't have to care about. This is just some fill-in guy talking on the Fancy Dana Show. All right, let's play a bunch of different audio. Let's actually start with Scott Jennings being awesome. He dunked on everybody about the gas argument and conversation around diesel fuel and other things on CNN. Abby Phillips' show, who often exposes how stupid she is, and I think it's the reason that Jennings even has a successful podcast, is that he's the voice of reason on an otherwise terrible television show. Here's a little bit of what Jennings said recently about gas prices.
10: For my left of center friends at the table, does anybody here support building a single oil refinery so we can actually increase diesel supply? Because it doesn't just come out of the ground and go right into the trucks. It has to be refined. We've seen a reduction in refining capacity here because that's what Democrats have wanted. We've also seen it impacted by Russia, Ukraine. Would you, anybody here, support building a single oil refinery to make more diesel?
11: Is some of the consideration of where you do it domestically?
9: Okay, here's what's amazing. You could have just said yes. Like, you don't have to start to argue back because you're making Scott's point for him the minute you don't say, yeah, we need more diesel, it seems like. Let's refine some more.
11: Whether you do it domestically at all.
10: I'm talking about in the United States, what a policymaker would do if you were, say, governor of California, or if you were governor of anything, would you say, you know what, we can help out the world if we got on top of building an oil refinery?
1: I just asked the question.
10: Does anybody say yes?
1: In this, right in this moment, even if we built a diesel refinery tomorrow, that's not really what has caused diesel prices to skyrocket.
10: It's a big part of it.
9: Here's what's really dumb about the way this conversation is going now, too. And I do understand that the point she would probably rather make, and maybe someone prepped her to make, is that, you know, starting to refine more diesel doesn't exactly fix what's currently going on. It's not like prices go down tomorrow because we announced we're going to start doing this. But one of the biggest things, and a lot of people within the Trump administration will easily admit this to you and be silenced by the crazy people on the left, is that Biden went after oil and gas and did a lot of things to reduce the amount of production. And there's even crazy people on the left who claim that during the 4 years Biden was in office, production went up. But the very first year that Biden took office from Trump, production of oil and gas in our country plummeted. And you know, a refusal to sign new leases, to do all kinds of things to ramp up, to drill, baby, drill, which is what Trump ran on. All those things stopped for 4 years, and then they slowly, incrementally went back up, not to the point they were at before Biden took office, when Trump was still in office. That obviously didn't happen, but it started to slowly go up, and it does correlate perfectly with Biden being in the White House, and then the minute that Biden's out, it skyrockets up again and is barreling back toward the highest numbers we had it at before, but this is not where we're currently at, because we're still trying to fix some of the broken things that happened in the 4 years Trump wasn't in office. But I love the way this goes, the back and forth version of, well, that's not really the problem, or it's not really going to fix the situation, because they don't want to admit the easy part. Continue.
1: Refineries we have today are probably the refineries that we had a few months ago.
10: Well, it's also Russia, Ukraine.
1: Exactly. That's my point. My point is that...
10: So domestic refining capacity would be good, right?
1: But Scott, is our refining capacity the same today as it was a few months ago when diesel was cheaper?
10: Our refining capacity has been reduced over the last 20 years.
1: Okay. Did you hear my question?
10: Today, I think we're shutting down our refinery right now, if I'm not mistaken.
9: Yeah, you know what's really interesting about this, too, because this can go back and forth, and I'm probably done with the audio, but I'll tell you that what Abby thinks she's doing is proving that the numbers have jumped upward in the last couple months because of something other than refining capacity, which if I were Scott Jennings, I actually wouldn't argue. I wouldn't say, you know, Abby, you're wrong. That's not true. It is true. Over the last couple months, the price has gone up for reasons beyond just the capacity to refine oil. But if our capacity were greater, that number would go down from what it currently is, essentially meaning that we can have a solution to a problem that doesn't necessarily cause the problem in the first place. Sometimes what happens over here in the world of Russia and Ukraine can be solved by what we do in the United States. So my favorite part of this agreement, or this disagreement, and what Abby is trying to do, is ignore the actual solution that Jennings is offering. If we ramp up capacity, the price of oil, diesel, whatever, it will go down. It won't go down right away, but it will go down. The production of more, the demand of less compared to the amount that we produce, means that the prices inevitably drop. So this regardless of, if you want to say, is the latest catalyst to some of the problem, is in fact still a solution. Go ahead a little.
1: What it was a few months ago. Yes, the answer is yes.
10: I mean, so, probably roughly, but I'm looking at it over 20 years. We've reduced refining capacity.
1: That's not really what's causing.
10: So your answer is no more refining?
1: I didn't say anything about that. I'm just saying that's not what's causing the problem that we're in.
10: Refining capacity.
9: So why not do it anyway? Like, why? Because the point is that this is a political fight, that they do want the oil and gas companies to be less powerful because they don't like who the oil and gas companies inevitably support, that all of it's just about politics. One of the biggest reasons over the last 20 years, as Scott Jennings is pointing out, that you pay more at the gas pump than we used to. I remember when I first got my license. I'm a 40-year-old guy. When I was 16, and the amount of money you had to borrow from mom in order to go ahead and pay for a full tank of gas compared to today, it's wildly different. And so that amount of time and the failed opportunity to ramp up production within this country is one of several reasons that our prices are as high as they are, and that we can't mitigate those costs to a conflict between, you know, Ukraine and anyone else, the conflict between Ukraine and Russia, excuse me, my computer distracted me for a second, a conflict between us and Iran. I know that's the other thing that they're trying to get Jennings to talk about that we're not talking about. We can't mitigate those risks. Iran can wield a unique amount of power over the world by pulling down the amount of production of oil and gas in our country, or in the society, when we could fix that. our refining capabilities could further circumvent any attempt to harm us at the pump. But we're not doing that. And I think that's the point that Jennings is most trying to make, is that there's a solution to this problem that you guys hate politically, and you know you hate it politically. Here's Trump also talking about superintelligence, or SI, and then I have audio of Gavin Newsom, very proud that he's signing a bill on his own podcast. So stupid. Well, let's start with Trump.
2: Might not happen, actually. This kind of innovation in government is just a preview of what is possible with superintelligence, or SI, and that's the official name in the United States. I'll be signing a very powerful executive order. I spoke to President Xi. He loves it. And because when you say artificial intelligence, it's artificial. This is extreme intelligence. It's superior intelligence. It's supreme, also, intelligence. But the word super is the best word of all, and it's the simplest.
9: Yeah, it's super intelligence. It is the thing that we, one, can't fall behind China on, as most people on the right will tell you. One of the biggest arguments, the easiest arguments to make, that any restrictions we put into AI will only put us in jeopardy of being harmed by a country, specifically China, being way ahead of us on it. But here is Newsom also very happily signing his bill that requires large companies to operate that operated before 1965 to search their records for ties to slavery. So what's crazy about this is these are two big things that have been in the news the last few days. And part of the reason I wanted to compare them is that Trump is being resoundingly attacked for something he's doing to help with AI and an eye toward the future and potentially make sure that we're never at risk of being harmed by countries being superior to us in that capacity. And Gavin Newsom is trying to win support in California by penalizing any company that might be able to track any level of connection to slavery, even if it was over 100 years ago where this occurred. The companies eventually might have to, I think, pay something. But here's Newsom.
12: Before we get into my episode with Brian Stevenson, the founder of the Equal Justice Initiative, some news reflecting.
9: By the way, the music is really stupid in the show.
12: On our conversation. He got thinking a lot about a lot of issues, and I think he'll get you thinking as well. I have a bill in front of me, privileged to have this opportunity, a bill in front of me that I'm signing quite literally right now. This is a bill that requires large companies that operated before 1965 to search their records for ties to slavery going back to 1849.
9: So stupid.
12: And then we make it public. These are insurance policies on enslaved people.
9: Yes. Accountability starts with the truth. Let's make it public. Let's find any company operating before 1965 going back to 1849 who might have some kind of connection to slavery. By the way, like, that music sounds like a porn, doesn't
12: human
9: it?
12: Beings used as...
9: Like, this sounds like the kind of
12: the
9: thing...
12: Equal Justice Initiative.
9: If you could just ignore Gavin Newsom's voice, that you would have watched as a kid on the Scrambly Channel where you couldn't really see anything.
12: Some news reflecting
9: the music
12: on our conversation.
9: In the back.
12: He got me thinking a lot.
9: I don't know. Also, the fact that, like, everybody does a podcast now kind of drives me crazy. I know it drives Dana crazy, podcast-a-stands out there. Everybody does it. Every single person, it seems like, has their own show, at least in the world of politics. And I imagine a lot of the political campaigns pay for this as a marketing expense. But it's just so dumb. Like, you need someone and a few people, and Dana does this well, to just curate it for you. Because you're not going to go sit down and watch a two-hour podcast of every one of these people speak. You're going to see, like, 4 total minutes of most of this stuff that you care about across the board. And that's, again, a collection of things. But Gavin Newsom, very proud to sign a bill that just seems inherently stupid in California, as he is not attacked at all for that, of course, by most of media. They praise him for making sure that a company that maybe in 1870-something might have had some connection to slavery that certainly doesn't have it now, but we publicize it to attack them, to try to make them less successful now, darn it, somehow, some way. And then Trump goes the AI road, and everybody says it's terrible, and he's enabling the apocalypse. So the world as we know it is screwed. It feels like, but I also will not take the black pill. I won't go the road of it's screwed, so we all have to give up. I'm fine with continuing to fight. And again, one of my favorite movies, I feel like I mentioned this earlier, I'll mention again, Rudy, the movie about the guy who had no physical ability whatsoever and yet still did get to play at least one game at Notre Dame after trying to walk on for a couple years. He maybe didn't get the sack that's in the movie. That doesn't matter. He was on the field for a couple of plays. That's good enough. And they did do the King's Chair where they carried him off the field. So that's awesome, too. That's my favorite movie, one of them. And so I'm a fighter. And most of us should be a fighter. All right, quick break. A lot more. Craig Collins filling in on The Dana Show.
5: the folks who make the program possible. It is the partners over at Byrna Gun, although it's not a gun. You're like, okay, well, what is it? Well, it shoots chemical irritant projectiles that can deter threats from up to 60 feet away. Now, you might compare it to a stun gun or a taser. The difference, though, is that those have maybe one or two rounds. The Byrna CL, which stands for Compact Launcher, actually has a 15-round shot capacity per cartridge. So there's also no recoil. 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
9: This is the Quick Five on the Dana Show, D Lash, Dana Lash Radio, and X, a great way to stay connected to her and everything they have going on this very fancy radio show. The Portland Trailblazers fired one of their play-by-play hosts, their play-by-play broadcaster, over tweets he put up when he was 15 years old. The tweets are from 2012 and 2013. Where the individual, his name is Brayt Bell, made jokes. I assume they're jokes about certain things. One of them, probably the worst of them, is I'm not racist at all, but not going to lie, Asian people piss me off. That's the thing he wrote. Again, he was 15 when he wrote it. And I've said this to a lot of people. Twitter specifically, X, what it's called now, for a while, really just you were successful on it. I didn't ever do this myself, which is why my following is still as small as it is. But you were successful on it by just being ridiculous. And a lot of people knew all of it was sarcasm and no one really meant the things they were saying. The rules of 2026 didn't apply to the early days of social media because no one ever really thought a lot of people would pay attention to it. I remember when Facebook first came out and I was in college, which makes me sound old to some. And it was fun to be on it. There were a lot of things on that first book, not mine, maybe a lot of other people's, that they're probably happy no longer can be found. And not just comments, but like the stupidity of getting drunk at a party and having a video of that on social media. That's just not a thing that's really out there for some anymore. But a lot of people, if you go back and dig far enough, you can find it. But how ridiculous to treat somebody like what he said when he was 15 years old, probably trying very hard to be controversial, deserves to have him lose his job now. And also the obsession of individuals to try to comb through any social media you're tied to, find anything that you might have said at any point in your life, try to take away a gig from you, and potentially if he'd even kept his job to have to like publicly apologize for it. He made a lot of comments about women, not just about Asian people, which I think that was a one-off that he put there, but he put a lot of things up about how some women looked like whores or sluts and whatnot and other things to that degree. But he was 15 years old, 16 years old, and probably trying to make his 7 or 10 friends on social media laugh and never thought it would be a thing that someday would cost him a career. And hopefully it doesn't actually cost him a career, to be totally honest, because there is a ridiculousness to how this all goes, but that's a big breaking story out there. Kanye West has a Russia tour that has been canceled because people were afraid he might glorify Hitler during it. And all I can say to that is, okay, I'm not usually a fan of cancel culture, but I'm fine with this. If you were weary of Kanye going throughout Germany and Russia and other places and heiling Hitler, then fine. And go ahead and cancel that. That seems okay to me. And then finally, one other real quick one as far as things go. A French high school student set fire, clashed with police in anger over the school's conditions. This is amusing to me. It's probably not actually going to work to get you the thing you want, to just light a lot of stuff on fire and then yell at police. But it definitely seems like someone who wants the school to be in better shape. And who knows? Maybe if a bunch of the parents support this person, maybe it'll go a little bit better than expected. But I do not recommend this. Don't go one versus everyone and fight that fight on your own. Quick break, a lot more. Craig Collins filling in on the Dan Show.
18: We should all be concerned about the rise of Marxist ideology in America because it threatens the very freedoms that make this country what it is. Look at what's happening around the United States. Free speech is under attack. Religious freedom is being challenged. Parents are fighting to have a voice in their own children's lives. And the sanctity of life, that continues to be a battle. That's why Alliance Defending Freedom is fighting back in courtrooms across America, including at the Supreme Court. Alliance Defending Freedom is standing up to protect your God-given rights, and they're winning critical legal battles that help preserve the freedoms we all cherish. But this fight takes resources. ADF relies on people like you to keep up this important work. And right now, your gift can go twice as far, especially

0: attempt. Prisoner Commissioner Frank Strada has resigned. Crews continue to search for missing passengers after a medical evacuation jet went down off the coast of Massachusetts. In a Sunday morning update, Coast Guard officials declined to speculate on what caused the aircraft to crash. They confirmed they found a debris field last night in the waters near Nantucket. The FAA says ground controllers lost contact with the Gulfstream G100 early Saturday morning. The Canadian registered Latitude air ambulance jet was carrying a crew of four and two patients. This is SR.
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1: That's right. This is the Dana Show. My name is Craig Collins filling in. We got to rock. I love that intro. That was great. For about another half hour or so, thrilled to be with you on the show at DLash, Dana Lash Radio and X. A great way to stay connected to her at Radio Craig C. If you want to occasionally see me, probably a lot over the next couple weeks, hopefully, tweet about the New York Yankees because they did pretty well in their wild card round against the Red Sox, which is uniquely enjoyable. I'm not sure they'll do as well now against the Tampa Bay Rays. But we'll see. If they get through that round, I think there's a pretty good chance the Yankees wind up in the World Series, where they probably will lose again to somebody from the National League, because the National League just seems to have all the teams of destiny. The American League does not. A couple quick things, not about baseball. The White House plans travel for Trump, and I think J.D. Vance, that includes at least 17 states ahead of the midterms. A whole bunch of campaigning is going on. A lot of gems will be dropped because this is when President Trump enjoys his job the most. He is a guy that likes to be in campaign mode, whether it's for him or someone else. He also made a joke about how he was told he might not go to Oklahoma for one of his appearances on this trip promoting others. And he didn't like that answer. And he's the president of the United States. So he's like, there's got to be a way for me to get from where I am. And I think he was in Texas at the time to Oklahoma. And they said, well, sir, there is one way. We don't know if you're going to like it, and he definitely liked it. Here we go.
2: And they said, sir, I think we're going to have to cancel Oklahoma. The weather is terrible. You can't take the helicopter, sir. You can't take the plane. I said, what can I take? Well, it's a very long drive. And I said, how long? They said, it could be long, sir. I said, how fast does the beast travel? They said, we can go close to 100 miles an hour. I said, get your asses in that car. We're going to Oklahoma.
1: I love that, man. And I'll be honest with you, if I was the president, it's not even like a Trump praise specifically. It's just the praise in general, the capability of that job. I would take road trips if I had to anywhere. I'd be like, yeah, they're going to shut down roads for me, man. I'm going to go. The best road trip of my life. Plus, if you're starting out in Texas, you can swing by a Buc-ee's at some point. It would be cool to see the beast show up and refuel at a Buc-ee's. And then I wonder what they'd get inside. I don't know what the Secret Service guys would need to eat. I don't know what anybody else would get. They'd all love the bathrooms and how clean they are. I think it'd be a great trip and a heck of a photo. I know the President of the United States prefers himself some McDonald's. But while he's in Texas driving around in the beast, he could hit up at least one Buc-ee's. All right, another thing out there that Trump said on the campaign trail was about Tallarico. Now he's going to go vegan again. He's going to go transgender mutilation. He's totally fine again. His own church has continued to out him as someone who will do this. All the things that he's claiming he's now flip-flopped on, all the radical opinions that magically in October, before a midterm election vote happens a month later, he suddenly doesn't believe. His own church, his own pastors have all on the record been caught saying, oh, he's gonna go right back to those radical roots the second that James Talafrico can. Here's how President Trump talked about it.
2: They say first. That's what they're going back to. He'll become a vegan again. You got no choice. You can't stand meat. But he'll become a vegan again. He'll go into transgender mutilation again.
1: Yeah, he loves that stuff. Or at least he talks about it quite a bit. James Talafrico is the type of radical crazy person that also thinks you're dumb enough to be told for 2 months out of the course of the entirety of his political career that he doesn't think the things that the rest of the time he's been a politician he is, you know, had as his trademark stuff. There's audio and video of him arguing in a political session here in Texas about the things he claims he doesn't support now, like transgender mutilation of kids and saying that that's somehow gender affirming care. It's one of many things that I think some of the left don't like that he's now saying he doesn't believe in. But a lot of them just wink, wink, nudge, nudge, think that he's just saying it to get elected and then he'll go back to being crazy, which, of course, he will. Fox News is one of the places that reported most recently some of the polling out of Texas. I think a lot of the left throughout the country is hoping for a Tallarico win because they want to convince people that that means that the entirety of our country is radically left and crazy if this type of politician can win a race in Texas. And I will admit that Paxton is not the best candidate. A lot of people were saying that for a while. Cornyn was a terrible candidate. I liked the third guy that ran in that race, and it's actually the person I voted for in the primaries, Wesley Hunt. Didn't work out for him. But I think that he would have been a better candidate than both of the individuals that wound up getting a runoff shot and Paxton getting the chance. But I'll say this, and I've been saying it a lot recently. There are a lot of conservatives out there who will complain that the conservative party isn't aligned, that they don't get as many things done as they should get done, because even when they wield power, they can't use that power effectively like the left can. You've probably heard that narrative before. If you're a conservative, especially if you're someone who describes yourself as a non-MAGA conservative, one of your frustrations might be the lack of continuity within the party, the lack of hive mind thinking, which I actually think benefits this party compared to the other one. But some of the people that they're trying to replace are the individuals or the holdouts to these votes that matters most. Like Save America Act, when you think about the people who would most likely say no on the Republican side, and J.D. Vance recently named them all, and you can name them, John Cornyn was among them. He is the current senator out of Texas who is being replaced. And the best thing about Ken Paxton, anyone in Texas would say this, is that he often won his fights that he took on as attorney general against the radical left, whether it was politicians like Biden or anyone else doing crazy things. It was, you know, fights that were happening here within the state. Paxton has been incredibly effective at not only understanding what side most Texans are on certain issues, but then wielding the appropriate power to get the job done so that that remains the law of the land here in this state. And so you want to send people like that to the Senate so they can be as effective at a Senate level. You want them to be, you know, someone who does not wilt when it matters the most. There's a lot of people on the Republican side of the aisle who would love to have a job, whether it's in the Senate or you know, Congress or anywhere else, where they can enrich themselves, get a lot of sweetheart deals, and then vote on all the easy stuff. A lot of people who fall into that category of like, yeah, I'll vote here, I'll vote there, but then when it gets tough, I'm going to shy away because I think that might help me stay in my position of power longer. And that's no longer the way it works in politics. Most of us do want someone who stands with us in the most difficult issues, the ones that we think are the most important, where people don't, like Save America. Again, getting us to a place in this country where your ID matters to vote seems like an easy thing for people to want to do. I don't understand how it's difficult for us to get here, actually, if I'm being entirely honest. It just makes no sense to me that it's gotten this hard, and yet apparently it has. And we need to find a place where we can fix that problem, and we need the politician in charge who can get it done. And most Americans agree, as you hear often when people talk about this, overwhelming support for the idea that we actually have IDs to vote. This is not something that most Americans actually don't like, regardless of what side of the aisle you're on. But most of this data from the recent polling says that Tallarico is just a little tiny bit in front of Ken Paxton, a razor-thin majority or razor-thin edge. When you look at some of the net positivity ratings for them personally, among Democrats, 52% favor Tallarico to 44% that might see him somewhat unfavorably. Paxton's much worse, and actually that's general numbers. That's not Democrat, Republican specific. I have that in a second. General numbers for Paxton, 40% favorable, 58% unfavorable. So by and large, there are a lot of people, certainly a lot of Democrats, that make that number worse. Republicans, though, are six times more likely to view Paxton as unfavorable than Democrats are with Tallarico. 32% of conservatives see Paxton unfavorably. Only 8% of Democrats see Tallarico unfavorably, and he is an insane person. And again, I always thought that this was a win of the conservative party, that we don't have the hive mind, that we don't all think the same way, and then thus demand everyone think like us. One of the biggest reasons that the radical left functions the way it does is because their party is so good at indoctrinating everybody, at getting everybody to think the same thing. They don't usually hate their own. The only time they do is if their own speak up against them, the Fettermans of the world, or even the, you know, the pundits of the world like Bill Maher, or occasionally, however rarely, a Jon Stewart. When they say something that the left doesn't like, the left attacks them, which is amazing to watch happen, but it does occur. The right is more comfortable with the diversity of opinion thing than you would think, especially when people argue that one side is woke and one side isn't. It's kind of amazing which one they pick for both of those. But also GOP enthusiasm. According to the recent Fox News polling, more MAGA than non-MAGA Republicans are likely to vote and describe themselves as interested in the midterm elections. 64% of MAGA to 50% of non-MAGA Republicans, 76% to 65% are excited to vote in the Democratic side for DSA versus non-DSA. So you see a lot more enthusiasm on the left, according to a lot of polls that are flawed. And I do want to play this one more time. before we take a break and move on to anything silly before we get out of here. But I do think that the Harry Enten piece on CNN, where he talks about the amount of data that we have that seems eerily similar to data we've had before, that claimed that you were going to see a giant blue wave and a bunch of Democrats win positions of power, and then the reality that that doesn't actually happen, like, fool me once, shame on me. Fool me a lot more than that. Well, you know, the whole rest of it, shame on you. But here, let's do this, because I do think it's kind of interesting. Fool me once, shame on me, shame on you. Fool me four times, shame on my stupidity, is I think what I was trying to say. Here we go.
3: Yeah, you know, we've had really good Democrat polls coming out from Ohio, Michigan, Iowa. And, you know, fool me once, shame on you. Fool me four times, I just have to ask the question, could it happen again? Because just take a look at this. Okay, Midwest polling misses. GOP outperforms September polls by in the major 2024 races. That is president and Senate in the states that had a Senate race. In Iowa, where the Democrats have been getting really good polls, Republicans outperformed their September polls by 9 points back in 2024. Uh-oh. How about Ohio? 6 points. How about Michigan? 5 points. And I will note that the leads that the Democrats have in all of these races right now are under how much the GOP outperformed back in 2024. So you look at this and you go, you know what? Maybe we should just hold on a second here, because we've seen this dance before, and it was not a dance that Democrats like when the votes are actually cast and counted.
1: Yeah, they might exaggerate their position of power. They might do it on purpose to try to get Republicans to sit out and not vote in elections because they think they're not going to win anyway, and we need to ignore that. We need to show up and vote in record numbers and make sure that we use our voice. To be honest, the biggest, most ridiculous thing in general about any conversation about politics here in the United States is that there's a bunch of people who just don't vote. And they have opinions, and they seem to share them on social media. When it comes vote time, they just don't show up. We should be a place that has like almost 100% voting record as far as people showing up and voting, in order for everybody to complain as much as they do. Because that's kind of an important aspect of doing this whole thing, that you actually use your voice and attempt to get what you want done. And just, I'll throw this out there. I was at Texas Faith Fest last weekend. A lot of conversations happening, couched around the world of Christianity. I'm Catholic, so there was a reflection of my faith there. And one thing that a lot of people were saying from a political standpoint is that people of, say, the Islamic faith, they vote in record numbers. It's almost 100% of people who identify of a certain faith show up and use the power to vote in any election they're allowed to be a part in, maybe not allowed to be a part in, I'm not sure. And it's interesting to see how some societies push people to do something, and there might be some negative that comes from that here in our society. If more and more people use a voice that seems disconnected with Western values themselves. But it's sort of interesting to see that people who want to slowly take control of some of the things we think are most important and most dear in our society are doing something that a lot of us are neglecting to do, which is use your voice to get what you want to actually be happening in the world and in at least the country. All right, quick break. I will try to end on some lighter things on the Dana Show. More after this.
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1: This is the Dana Show. My name is Craig Collins, filling in D-Lash, Dana Lash Radio on X. Great way to stay connected to her at Radio Craig C. If you want to follow the idiot that's filling in for her for the day, that'd be me. That'd be this guy. This person is insane. I like to end with some silly stuff, but I do have to play this. A reporter for the Maine Wire, which is essentially a social media slash investigative reporting group that has been successful being independent journalists in Maine. I think they have like 80,000 followers or something on X specifically. But they're like a lot of groups in a lot of cities now and a lot of states now who seem to be telling a more honest story than people who are reporting for actual news organizations, legacy news organizations in all these towns, all these communities. It's their local Nick Shirley, to say it a way that maybe a lot of people would understand. Somebody tried to kill this guy. You can't really tell, since this is just radio for most of you out there, the part that's most important, which is when the car revs backward and tries to back over a person. You can hear a little bit of that. But you can hear the exchange before when the guy sounds like audibly drunk and seems to ask, why the hell are you outside with a microphone and a camera shooting a video in public? Where you're very much allowed to shoot videos, like how dare you do that, is essentially the thing. And I think that's kind of ridiculous that this is a question at all. Here we go.
2: We have somebody right now.
3: Hello.
2: How you doing, bud?
3: Thank you.
2: You all right?
3: Yeah, you?
2: Doing good.
3: Yeah. Kind of invading people's privacy here. Confidentiality, you realize that?
2: I'm invading people's privacy?
3: Yeah.
2: By being in public with a camera and doing a report?
3: Yeah, videoing across the road.
2: Okay.
3: You know what's up, bud. Come on.
1: That guy sounds drunk behind the wheel of a car. And when he says, what can I do for you? He drives away. And then you'll hear him floor the gas and try to back up into a reporter and kill him.
2: And we have another person essentially probably intoxicated. There is no way to tell. But what I will say is multiple people did get in cars.
1: Yep, I'll stop it right there because you actually can hear one of the camera guys start to immediately repeat the license plate number, which is smart to do. But that's real. A guy tried to back into and kill some 20-something, 30-something people that are doing investigative reporting that is now more effective at telling you the truth than anything else out there is, which I just think is surreal. But as I said, I like to end on silly stuff. Thankfully, no one was hurt in that situation, including the moron behind the wheel of the car. But this one I like, and this is just a lighter topic before we get out of here. 7-Up had to recall 80,000 cans of zero sugar drinks that they put out into the world because apparently they all had 38 grams of sugar in them. And I'm immediately disappointed they recalled them. This is the perfect thing to get a married guy like me or a perfect thing to sell in the world for a married guy like me. So I can drink one of these sodas in my house at home and look at my wife and be like, see, zero sugar. And she can be proud of me. She's like, good job, honey. I waited while she calls me babe. Good job, baber. We actually have a unique nickname for each other. You're drinking a zero sugar drink. And I'll say thank you so much for the praise. I look forward to several gifts being given to me. And I'm actually drinking something with at least half the sugar of the regular stuff. This is great. This is what most of us need. The sugary drink that claims it's zero sugar with a wink, wink, and a nudge, nudge on it. You should never have, as I said, recalled this because it was going to be wildly popular once we knew about it. All right, I'm out of here. Talk to you guys next time. The Dana Show, D-Lash, D-Lash Radio to find more.
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6: News this hour from Town Hall. I'm Mary Rose. Tennessee's governor is facing renewed calls to commute Krista Pike's death sentence after last week's failed execution. Pike's attorney says she remains critically ill on a ventilator and argues she has endured a torturous execution attempt. Prison Commissioner Frank Strada has resigned. President Trump is telling supporters in Ohio to pretend he's on the ballot in the midterm elections. The president urged the crowd at Vandalia Butler High School near Dayton to support incumbent Republican Senator John Husted, who's running in a tight race against former Senator Sherrod Brown.
7: We did not come all this way and defeat all of those dangers only to watch our country be taken over by sick people. They're sick people.
6: The president went on to warn of consequences if Democrats gain power, saying they gave the country the worst inflation in American history. It's President Trump's first visit to the region since he held a campaign rally in Dayton in March of 2024. A retirement party may have revealed Pete Hegseth's adversaries. Correspondent Ken Lorman has the details.
8: A retirement party for Colonel David Butler, whom Pete Hegseth ordered fired, gathered Hegseth critics including General Mark Milley, ex-Army Secretary Dan Driscoll, and journalists like Jeffrey Goldberg of The Atlantic, fueling suspicions of a coordinated smear campaign amid Signalgate. Hegseth allies view the event as evidence of Pentagon leakers and media allies plotting against him. Ken Lorman reporting.
6: President Trump says he has created a new Super Intelligence Force, or SIF. The president posted on Truth Social this morning that its goals are to ensure the U.S. in the world leader. This is
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13: Foundations of Freedom, a look at America's founding principles and the leaders who shaped our nation.
14: Ronald Reagan understood that freedom sometimes requires more than quiet diplomacy. It requires moral clarity. On June 12, 1987, standing before the Brandenburg Gate in a divided Berlin, Reagan issued a direct challenge to Soviet leader Mikhail Gorbachev. Mr. Gorbachev, tear down this wall. The Berlin Wall was more than concrete and barbed wire. It represented a system that restricted movement, divided families, and denied millions the freedoms Americans often take for granted. Reagan refused to treat that division as permanent. He understood that free nations must be willing to identify the difference between liberty and oppression, and have the courage to say so. 2 years later, the Berlin Wall fell. Freedom survives when people refuse to accept tyranny as inevitable. So when freedom is challenged today, will we have the courage to defend it with the same clarity?
15: You've been diagnosed with COPD. but breathing seems to be getting harder. Everyday activities, walking to the mailbox, going up the stairs, talking on the phone, take more effort than they used to. You're short of breath more often. Flare-ups are happening more frequently. And slowly, life starts to feel smaller. Is this you? If your COPD symptoms are getting worse, there may be options that can help you breathe easier and get back to doing more of what matters to you. That could mean walking further, spending more time with family and friends, feeling more confident leaving the house, and getting back to the life you want to live. If your COPD is changing, it's time to have a conversation with your doctor. 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Breathe better tomorrow.
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18: I operate in the live show, but I try to share some of them as part of the live show, particularly towards the end. We do that today a little bit. We'll give you a taste of that interview. But let's start with jobs numbers, because it is Jobs Day in America for those who celebrate. And we saw a gain of 29,000, which is fine, because remember, the break-even rate in the jobs market is supposed to be pretty low because, again, we reset the economy. So those numbers that you're used to seeing, 100,000, 200,000, a lot of those numbers were very low-wage things. A lot of them were migrant work. A lot of it was seasonal work. And we've kind of reset the economy, so most of the jobs that are starting and stopping are actually higher-paid jobs. They're a little classier, if you want to use a Trump expression. And with immigration enforcement slowing down labor force growth, so the growth of the whole labor force is not growing nearly as much, the number of jobs needed each month to keep unemployment basically steady is close to zero. So this month we saw unemployment kick up, I think it was a touch to 4.2%. Payrolls, yeah, so the payrolls fell from 4.4% to 4.2%. And this is something that is just fine. It's just about average, a little bit below average, but it's not a bad thing. And in fact, the stock market kind of loved it, and which is a noteworthy thing. I'll get to that in a moment. But if the economy needed 150,000 jobs to keep up, unemployment would have risen sharply. So you see that? So unemployment basically flat. So it's between 4.1% and 4.3% since March. That is stability. So even if it ticks up a tenth of a percent or not, notice the stability. This is the most stable jobs market of the century, and it is something that you will probably not hear even any Republicans tout in this election month that we're in right now. So private payrolls were up 46,000, which is good, which means that the government firing another 17,000 people, so a net drop in government employment, 17,000, that is a good thing. We want that to happen. We don't want all these permanent jobs on monorails that go nowhere in Los Angeles. We don't want all that stuff happening. We want government people fired. And this is an interesting thing, because we had a great event for our Breitbart Fight Club members. I don't tout this enough, guys. Every day I work on exclusive content for our Breitbart subscribers. We have a program called the Fight Club. You get not only ad-free Breitbart content, but you get additional things. And some of the things are some of the best stuff we do. Yesterday we had a roundtable where our audience got to interact with Senator Bernie Moreno. He was with us for about an hour, and he's fielding audience questions. And I got to share with him, because he's an Ohioan, that my children are actually descendants of the Wright brothers, which is super cool for me as my wife's side of the family. I have nothing to do with it. But my mother's, my mother-in-law's mother's maiden name was Wright. They're part of the Wright family, the Wright brother family. So my boys have that heritage and that lineage. So we're into the Wright brothers in the Marlowe household. And from their concept to we are going to, they were bicycle guys. They were they were bike guys. They were like Jack Smith. They loved their Huffies. They loved their Schwinns. This is pre-Huffy and Schwinn, making a joke. But the point is, these guys were bicycle engineers. And they had this idea, we're actually going to fly a plane. We're going to build and fly an airplane. We're going to have manned aviation. And, of course, everyone thought this is absurd. That'll never happen. You'll never be able to do it. But from that initial concept to when the plane was in the air was 4.5 years. So them embarrassing themselves and, well, we're doing this. We bike guys are going to put a plane in the sky 4.5 years. We are now going to move into 8 years of a monorail around an airport in Los Angeles. Why is that, ladies and gentlemen? It is because it's a government jobs program. That's why. So when you see the Trump administration blowing out 17,000 government employees in a given month, that is a positive. So the labor force grew, labor force participation rose a little bit, which is good. So household survey showed that employment was up from 61.6% to 61.8%. So the unemployed number rose, people coming back into the labor force for the first time, job seekers. So people who are applying for jobs and didn't get them. So that rose a little bit. But all of this, the job losers fell by 45,000, 3.2 million. And permanent job losers also declined. The rise in unemployment does not reflect a wave of layoffs. So that's important. So there's no signs of inflationary pressure. So the Fed does not have to raise rates right now. And maybe even the stock market reacting the way it did, maybe this is a sign that we could see rates even go down soon. Probably not this year, to be honest, but who knows? That's what we want. So average hourly earnings up 0.1%. So they're now up 3.0% from a year ago. So remember this, another thing Republicans are not pointing out, that average hourly earnings are up big league, 3% from a year ago, and that is consistent with 2.2% inflation. That was factored into those calculations. So, all right, so I can give you more on that, but we'll have all that. Breitbart.com, plus for the Fight Club members, I'll do a deep dive with John Carney on this. But it reminds you of how the Republicans have opportunities to message on what they're doing for Americans. And the Democrats can't. They really can't. And a lot of this does have to do with migration. The vice president spoke with Jack Posobiec, who I'm friendly with, who works at Real America's Voice in his podcast and is very prominent online, comes on the podcast, my podcast, from time to time. He sat down in Air Force Two with Jack, and he talked about one of the most important things in the America First economic agenda, and that is H-1B reform. Play cut eight, please, guys.
19: $45,000 a year to replace an accountant who's an American making $60,000 a year. That's not you using the program to bring in a genius. That's you destroying American jobs and defrauding the American people. My view is the H-1B program is completely broken, and I'd be very supportive of just eliminating it. But while we have it, what we have to do is protect American workers.
18: So that's so relevant and so right on, and this explains a lot of the numbers, is that we are shifting the H-1B program to a way for employers to import cheap labor, to a way to get maybe excellent people who are really committed to the American system and are going to pay well into the tax base and are going to assimilate and acculturate to American culture and really truly want to be here and are willing to pay for it. That's the sort of thing that the program should be used for. It should not be used for stockholders and shareholders to increase their shareholder value by diminishing the wages of Americans. And that's how it was used by Democrats and Republicans for decades. And it wasn't until Trump came down that escalator that we really started to have a national discussion about this. This is something that's been important to us at Breitbart for a long time. And so when you see this stuff and when you see these great numbers, these are great numbers. Maybe the total jobs gains was not as high as we've been accustomed to seeing. But when you see the government employees getting blown out, when you see wages going up, you also see something that's interesting in some of these numbers is that with the given quits rate, it shares with you that there is not upwardly inflational pressure on wages. Wages are stable because when unemployment is stable and wages are not rising at a very quick rate, none of this is going to be inflationary. And that all shows that we've gotten a lot of this stuff reasonably under control. Again, a story there, it's on Republicans to tell this. The bottom line is things are up about a third. Prices are up about a third over the last 6 years. So the analogy would be you get a pound of ground beef at the store. It's probably about up a third over 6 years. And the problem is that 80% of this was done under Joe Biden. And right now, Donald Trump and the Republicans are getting all the blame for it. And it's not true. And some of it does have to do with the Iran war. And it's on them to convince people that Iran was going to get a nuke and would have used it. And if they can't make that case, then it's going to be a problem for them. But overall, the Bidenflation is still what dogs us. It's not the Trump economy. The Trump economy is pretty dang solid. And another day where more good news than bad. We're going to take a break. We're going to get into some of the crazy stuff the left is up to, plus some of those culture updates I was talking about right after this.
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18: All these often unsanitary street vendors that are allowed to just pitch their tent on the side of the road and just start serving food, and it's putting normal businesses, taxpaying businesses, businesses that have been established brick and mortar companies for years, putting them out of business. There's a Fox 11 report on a backlash that's taking place in the Hispanic community, where Hispanic business owners are very upset about illegal street taco vendors that might be legal now under the new rules. Play cut 17, guys.
4: Stinky old woman, I'm going to call ICE. That's the insult and threat made by Francesco Ortega to a street vendor in Santa Clarita earlier this week. There were other insults as well. Francesca told us on the phone she doesn't want Santa Clarita to turn into Mexico.
7: The valley didn't used to look like this 30, 40 years ago. Look at how LA looks. Look at Santa Monica looks. It's been getting worse and worse because nobody does anything.
4: The video of Francesca confronting the taco vendors went viral, and suddenly she was flooded with angry messages from people across the country.
18: So if you're watching, that's my FedEx, that sign right there. So that's my neck of the woods. That's my neighborhood. That's just a mile or two from me. And it's weird. It's just weird. It wasn't here. I've been here for 5 years where I live just north of L.A. And that's it. Coincidentally, I was going to show that video. I would have showed that video if I lived in Florida. But that video is exactly my neighborhood. And these street vendors are popping up, and it's very odd. And it just, there's all these other businesses that are trying to survive in a very competitive environment. And they got all of a sudden overnight, all these people who have much lower overhead, much lower sanitation requirements, and who knows what the quality of the food is like, they're just popping up, and they're not they're not the same contribution to the economy in general. So I'm not saying they don't have some sort of a place in society, maybe, but it's just, we just ran headlong into this. We are going to embrace these things that are probably illegal, probably run by illegals. And why is that? It is because our city government and our county government, this is not LA County, LA City, but it is LA County, are really bad with understanding basic economics. You may have noticed that yesterday LA taxes had gone up. I mentioned this on yesterday's show because the taxpayers voted for it, voting for higher taxes. Wild. And then we've got our governor of the state who is in Alabama. Why is he in Alabama? He should be working that monorail at LAX. No, he's in Alabama doing this. Cut 11. We play 11.
6: The biggest blowback, and I'm curious your response to this, like, why am I, as a taxpayer, responsible for the sins of not my father, but maybe my grandfather's? Why am I now?
8: Well, to me, it's, you're also the beneficiary of many of those sins. It's very hard for anybody in this country to disconnect themselves from the history, right? Everybody was born someplace, and if it's someplace where you had the benefit of that GI Bill, that I did not, then you got something that other people didn't get, and that was wrong. That's unfair.
18: So basically, this is all a case using his podcast platform to make a case for reparations for slavery, saying it should be the same as the GI Bill, where you get benefits for serving in combat. Let's play cut 12, guys.
6: I have a bill in front of me, privileged to have this opportunity, a bill in front of me that I'm signing quite literally right now. This is a bill that requires large companies that operated before 1965 to search their records for ties to slavery going back to 1849. And then we make it public. These are insurance policies on enslaved people. Human beings used as collateral, quite literally as collateral for loans. Accountability, as Brian said, starts with the truth.
18: Well, what it starts with is that we have $40 trillion in debt. We're obsessed with race already as is. We can't afford anything. And we're obsessed with being victims. And everyone, instead of trying to search for the next great invention, trying to find a way to make their way in America, we are encouraging people to just claim the victim narrative and the victim mindset and to use that to form their whole identity. And it's going horribly. It's going horribly for people, particularly in your state. It's all a pander. It's all horrible. It doesn't solve a single problem that people need solved. We'll be right back.
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12: This is Albert Moeller for townhall.com. Will Western civilization survive? Well, not if we refuse to deport our sworn enemies. For several decades now, the academic left has seen Western civilization as the oppressive past that must give way to the utopian future. The United States and Israel are painted at the center of the left's bullseye. All this burst onto the headlines when Hamas carried out its murderous terror attack upon Israel on October 7, 2023. This brings us to Mahmoud Khalil, who at the time of the demonstrations was a graduate student and leader of the pro-Palestinian protests. The Trump administration moved to deport Khalil on the basis of his actions. Now he's become a test case for whether or not America has the courage to defend itself and our own values. Western civilization has enemies, and plenty of them are found on our elite college campuses. Our civilization will either defend itself or surrender. Any civilization that encourages its enemies to populate its elite institutions is just announcing its surrender, and it will deserve its defeat. I'm Albert Moeller.
13: Members end up saving. With SRN News, I'm Mary Rose. Tennessee's governor is facing renewed calls to commute Krista Pike's death sentence after last week's failed execution. Pike's attorney says she remains critically ill on a ventilator and argues that she has endured a torturous execution attempt.

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0: Democrats blocked a bill to limit lawmakers' stock trades unanimously. So they tried to block insider trading. This is something that's been a project that Peter Schweitzer at Breitbart News for as long as he's been with us is trying to block congressional people, members, their staff from being able to trade based off of insider knowledge that they get. And every single Democrat in the Senate blocked this legislation. Another story we've got to tell. It's incumbent on us to share with the American people who these people are. These people are completely nuts, and we cannot give them more power, and the stakes are way, way, way too high. They also blocked, as I noted, the ratepayer protection plan, which would compel companies to not raise rates of the people in an area, should they get a data center, that their energy costs will not go up because of these data centers. Or as Jensen Huang is now calling it, super intelligence centers. What are they calling it? He's calling it super intelligence something or other. He's calling it super intelligence factories. I don't know about that, Jensen. I don't know. He's fun to track because I sometimes agree with him, sometimes don't. I'm not sure he's going to pull that one off. We're going to call him super intelligence factors. So it's an amazing story that we're still doing this. We're trying to block protection for the citizens. Why? To sabotage Republicans. Because Chuck Schumer knows that most people who are voting are not informed enough. And they're going to think that Republicans can't get the job done. Things are getting worse under this Republican administration. They've got the polling, they've got the data, and they think that's what's going on. And that's when you see stuff like this jobs report is pretty good. They don't note that part of the reason why it is not even better is because we're firing government employees who aren't necessary. So things like that. We got to keep getting the word out, keep spreading the news. Some kind of fun economic stuff. Disney has announced that they're going to have some extremely painful layoffs. So look, these are woke people, and they just got more woke over time. And they're very weak people because they know their primary audience are normal Americans. And those normal Americans are just normal families were getting abused by them inserting all sorts of woke plot lines into their content. And this did cost them lots and lots of money, and it made people not trust the entire brand. Bob Chapek, who was for a time the CEO of Disney, he has out with a book, and he's been on the interview circuit. I got this cut of him, cut five, guys.
1: Where was I on the announcement of, you know, what our position was going to be on Don't Say Gay? My announcement was that we were going to stay neutral because nothing positive comes.
2: Until Bob pushed you, and Bob Iger pushed you with that tweet.
1: Where we landed in that first particular example with, you know, we should stay neutral was something everybody thought was the appropriate landing spot.
2: I agree.
1: Yep. And let's just say it wasn't just throngs of employees who didn't agree with that. It was the synthesis of a lot of people's opinion that the company's statement needed to be amended.
0: Well, partially it's because Dana Walden, who runs Disney, is a best friend with Kamala Harris. And they know politically that the Don't Say Gay bill, which was a Florida thing, which has nothing to do with whether or not you're allowed to say gay. You can say gay all you want. The issue was trying to make it so that people had to enforce DEI within all sorts of different areas of life, businesses, etc. And it was just enforced DEI, which is not working. Disney's Dana Walden, by the way, has given some lukewarm support to Jimmy Kimmel. I want to play cut 19 for you guys. Play this one.
3: So we had your friend Jimmy Kimmel on the stage last year. Is he going to be hosting his show a year from now?
4: Well, I'm certainly not going to make that announcement with you here today.

0: Because again, I'm letting Casey make the news.
1: Give me one follow-up.
0: Okay.
1: Why isn't it a no-brainer? His ratings are up. He's become this free speech hero. Like, why isn't it just, of course, we'll have him back?
0: Okay, that's a good question. And the truth is, it's a very challenging day part, late night. That's not to say that Jimmy is not doing a phenomenal job and his ratings are up, but they're up relative to a smaller audience that's watching late night on broadcast television.
2: Oh, that's delish. That's really fun to watch. He is just squirming. And just know that it's all about Kamala Harris in 2028. Like, that's what she's going to try to do with that company. And so that's why people lose trust in it. And look, unfortunately, it's a better brand than Netflix and so many of the other competitors, which is just sad to say it. But we got to keep tracking the woke economy. Nike stock, by the way, crashed another 6%. So it's its lowest level in 13 years. It's down 82% from its record high. And it's erased $230 billion in market cap. Why? Because its wokeness sent a signal to other entrepreneurial people that it's game on to enter the athletic wear space. And all the athleisure, they don't compete in the athleisure market with the Aloes and the Lululemons and things like that. And then now they're getting completely lapped in all of the running shoes. It's from the Asics to the On Clouds to the Hokas. Adidas is up their game in that regard. So they don't have the market share that they used to. And it's great to see. It's great to see. We need to have the economy. We need to have people fighting for the consumers. Another thing that's been suffering, which I think is going to be, I think we're in the precipice of something big, is universities. I'll segue back to the Cornell thing in a minute. But I caught this story in the New York Post, which is pretty unbelievable, about how tech companies are now launching their own training programs for graduates. They're getting 18-year-olds, talking them out of joining the Ivy Leagues. This is something Peter Thiel's been on for a long time. He has this grant that he would give out to people to encourage them not to go to college and instead go just start working for him. And it makes a lot of sense, because if you throw the kids a couple of grand a month, then that they'll live like kings for 18-year-olds, and they'll also not accrue massive amounts of debt, and they'll get a better training from working in these companies, which would be cutthroat environments. There's not a lot of gang rape parties going on in the evenings, probably at Palantir or wherever. Like, probably not. Probably not a lot of gangbangs from Palantir folks on the weekends. Guys, are we in agreement on that? Unlikely. That's probably going to happen. And so now they're just going to train the grads themselves, and then it's going to be better in the Ivy Leagues. It's going to be a lot less woke, and it costs a lot less money. Even if these are left of center companies, they ultimately have to compete for shareholder value. And that's a better position than what the left wing universities are all about, which are just indoctrination centers where they teach you how to unlearn your traditional American Judeo-Christian values, and you accumulate hundreds of thousands in debt to do so. And then what goes on at these places? It's the Cornell stuff. It's the Cornell rape hoax, which by the day that story continues to unravel. So the left has brought in the big guns, and I'm talking about the big guns, big Tish James. Tish James is now going to be the one who's going to be presiding over this prosecution. So it's just startling, because James, when there's anything political that goes on, is always not trustworthy. She's a total killer when it comes to being an attorney. But if there's anything political and this is being framed as a political thing, then she is never, you never want her involved at all. But they're going to push her to try to get some sort of a conviction for these guys. But these guys are all repulsive anyway, so I don't really care. I'm not trying to defend the boys who participated in this thing. But what I am trying to defend is boys in general, young men in general, for getting falsely accused of stuff because women regret the activities that they have engaged in. When you start acting like a hoe and then you regret it later, you can't say the guys who you invited in your bedroom were rapists. You can't do that. It's not a positive thing. The lady's on a generationally bad run. I got a new story that this is just so shocking. I should have sent the guys this because there's a photo component. But a Texas mom shot her 4-year-old daughter in a murder-suicide hours after losing a custody battle. 35-year-old white woman. Someone named Sibel Savella in Texas, and lost a custody battle with her ex-husband and then killed herself and her baby. Sick stuff. But it'll be interesting here if anyone rises to her defense, and I'll tell you why they might not, because she's incredibly hot person, which is really, really weird. But it's the Lindsay Clancy thing that Emma Jo Morris, who I podcast with just about every week, that we're not doing this week, just about every week we podcast together. Her theory on Lindsay Clancy, part of the reason she got so popular is because she's mid, meaning she's not particularly attractive. And so the women get jealous of super attractive women. So let's see if people ride to this woman's defense that she was allowed to kill her kid. And remember, she used a gun. And so you're supposed to kill your kid with an exercise band. We learned that. We learned that from what's going on with the botched lethal injection, which is truly stunning because there was a headline in the Washington Post. I had to do the squinty eye thing where I rub my eyes, but this is real from yesterday. Breaking news, Krista Pike is alive in critical condition and receiving life-saving medical care. Life-saving medical care. Life-saving medical care. She was on death row and they were trying to execute her. And then she got life-saving care because the all-female execution team botched the execution. Unbelievably hard to believe that this is real life. Emma Jo texted me after listening to the show yesterday, and she said she was dying over this specific thing, that she had requested her all-female execution team. I mean, suggesting that that just because you're strapped to a bed and being killed by a woman, that's cool, because if a man was doing it, then it would be triggering. Do you know how insane we've all gotten? That it's cool for women to kill me because of my murder that I committed 32 years ago. But if men do it, then I'm triggered by that because of some abuse I suffered decades prior. We're DEI-ing the executions, guys. We're DEI-ing the executions now. Diversity, equity, inclusion, when we put down dogs who murder people in cold blood. And is anyone going to put a stop to it? I don't know. Certainly not going to be the Democrats. Abdul El-Sayed was absolutely cooking in a recent interview, trying to pander to get black votes. Play cut 14, please, guys.
3: I've been having great conversations with a lot of folks who've been fighting this fight for a very long time for the black community. Representative Clyburn is one of them. I had a great meeting with him in his office a couple weeks back, and he's endorsing our campaign. He supported us. The Congressional Black Caucus PAC has endorsed our race. Vice President Harris came out to Michigan. Too often, you know, when folks meet somebody who looks like me, it's not a good experience. Too often they're seeing them from behind bulletproof glass in a liquor store or in a gas station. They're being catcalled. If they're a woman, their kid is being sold to Lucy out the back. If they buy food, it's beyond its expiration date.
2: It's just amazing how he's willing to act like the Arab experience and the black experience is the same. Doesn't it just cheapen the black experience? Isn't that the sort of thing that we were told over and over again, that you're not supposed to do that sort of thing? Too often when folks meet somebody who looks like me, is not a good experience. Too often they're seeing them from behind bulletproof glass in a liquor store and in a gas station. They're being catcalled if they're a woman. I don't know. I don't know if this is a good look. He actually goes on to explain how blacks never had access to capitalism, just more the victim narrative, more the woke stuff. Woke chew is going to be bad, guys. Woke chew is going to be bad. I want to play this cut of Michelle Obama and Sharon Stone. This is important because this is how they're talking about abortion these days. Cut 7.
4: And now we don't want to give women care, OBGYN care, and we want to prosecute women for having a miscarriage.
5: That's right.
4: What kind of arcane is this?
5: Yeah.
4: If men would be pregnant, mm-hmm. you could get an abortion from a vending machine.
5: There would be the birth Olympics, you know. Men would film themselves going into labor and honoring their pain, and you know, there would be trophies given.
2: That's unbelievably idiotic commentary. I don't know what birth Olympics means. And don't women? Isn't this a whole trend on TikTok where women set up their lights and camera and then they cry on the camera and then they post it to social media and TikTok and stuff? Like, isn't that what they do? They have a meltdown after they've set up the camera. But news to Sharon Stone. Men can give birth. Men can give birth. Did we learn that? Anyway, all of this is reason why we need to support Sandy. 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
1: Here's a big chunk of it right now. There's an incredibly important group that might be familiar with some of you, which is called the Voice of the Martyrs. And what they do is they speak to persecuted peoples, particularly Christians throughout the world, focusing on regions that are just not covered. They are not given the attention that is due. And we do spend so much time on this show and other shows talking about grievances, talking about oppressed people, who is the latest victim. Well, these are the victims. And there are some people, including my guest now, Todd Nettleton, who have devoted much of his life to trying to tell these victims stories, that persecuted people stories. These are real. These are happening now. And he's documented a lot of them over a career that spanned a very long time, looking at North Korea, Iran, China, Nigeria, other places where people have been tortured and killed simply because they follow our Lord and Savior, Jesus Christ. Now, Voice of the Martyrs is a radio network, and it's also that has Voice of the Martyrs radio. It's an incredible place to compile some of these incredible stories. But one thing that we have now, and some of you are watching can see this on the screen, is a book called When Faith is Forbidden, 40 Days on the Front Lines with Persecuted Christians. Todd is my guest now, and we're going to talk all about the book and the work that he does. But Todd, this is quite a life that you've laid out, where you're dedicated to telling these horrific stories. And it's interesting because I'm in the news business, so I'm reading the worst stories of the day every day. I'm married to a cancer doctor, so she's constantly talking to people on the worst day of their life. And still, it feels like you've somehow won up to all of us in terms of immersing yourself in some of the most challenging topics known to man. But credit to you for doing this. We need people like you. Tell me about your journey to this point.
2: You know, when I was a boy, my dad read books to my brother and I of famous missionary biographies. And so I saw someone who goes to a difficult place, somebody who carries the gospel, maybe in a place where it's never been before. I saw those people as heroes. And I think that that really is the root of my coming to work at the Voice of the Martyrs, was really just seeing someone who stands up under torture, under persecution, but refuses to renounce their faith. I see that person as a hero, and I've had so many opportunities to meet them, to hear their stories, and I consider it a sacred privilege to be able to tell their stories to American Christians.
1: It truly is, and it is one thing where even on your worst day, you have to, your head has to hit the pillow knowing that you've done a lot of good. And we've got an incredible offer. If you go to VOM, as in Voice of Martyrs, vom.org/Alex, right now, believe it or not, we are talking about a offer of a free book. The book is yours, When Faith is Forbidden, completely free. It's amazing. I tell you, one of my children grabbed it, immediately started reading it. He was horrified, of course, but it's important to know these stories. We need to know these things. VOM.com/Alex for your free book, When Faith is Forbidden. You should all get it. But Todd, I want to ask about just life on the road. You'd over 20 years of travel, maybe even approaching 30 at this point, and you're doing broadcasts, you're compiling notes, you're talking to people. What excites you about this lifestyle?
2: I do like going to new places, and I like being in a place I've never been before. But what excites me more than anything else is understanding that because I have a microphone, because I have the Voice of the Martyrs behind me, this person's story is going to get to be heard by thousands and thousands of people.
1: Amazing.
2: And like I say, I consider these people heroes, but their stories would never be told if we didn't go and sit down with them and have the wherewithal to be able to share the stories just like this in a conversation on our podcast, VOM Radio, or in our magazine, which is free. We want to tell these stories. And so when I get to sit down with somebody and think, you know, this is an amazing story, this is a hero of the faith, and I get to be the one to sit down with them, and then we get to share their story. We get to tell it to more people and encourage them and challenge them. That's the part that excites me, is just being able to tell these stories. And the thing that I want people to understand, I think when we hear persecuted Christian, the picture we have in our mind is somebody who's really depressed and
1: right,
2: like, oh, wow, they've just come out of prison and they're so discouraged, and we have to go and kind of pick them up off the floor and dust them off and cheer them up. by and large, that is not the case. By and large, the people that I meet are filled with joy. They have, you know, the joy of the Lord is their strength, and they have joy. They have a smile on their face, and they're not talking about, woe is me, it was terrible. They're talking about, wow, while I was in prison, I got to share Jesus with six other people, and now they're walking with Jesus too. And so it is not a depressing job, and I'm not meeting with depressed people all day long. It is actually a joyful job because the people we serve are so joyful.
1: The Voice of the Martyrs stands with our persecuted brothers and sisters, and this is a call to action for all of you and my audience to stand with them as well. It is not enough just to think about it. At a minimum, we got to pray about it, but I do think if you read the book, it'll open your eyes and your horizons, so people should check it out. VOM.org/Alex, again, for your free copy of When Faith is Forbidden. Todd Nelson, thank you so much for doing this, and thanks for all that you and the Voice of the Martyrs do.
2: Well, thank you so much for having me.
3: Washington has buried the country under more than $40 trillion in debt, and now the Fed is raising rates to contain inflation. Meanwhile, the Iran conflict is driving energy costs higher, and American consumers are footing the bill. If your retirement depends entirely on Wall Street and the value of the dollar, you're trusting the same system that created this mess. Now, I'm not saying panic. I'm saying diversify with intention. Forbes calls it the number one secret account that American smart money uses to hedge against instability. 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
2: News this hour from Town Hall, I'm Mary Rose. President Trump is telling supporters in Ohio to pretend he's on the ballot in the midterm elections. The president urged the crowd at Vandalia Butler High School near Dayton to support incumbent Republican Senator John Houston, who's running in a tight race against former Senator Sherrod Brown. The president urged support for voter ID laws.
3: You're voting on voter ID, go out and vote, even if you hate John Houston, even if you hate Vivek Ramaswamy.
2: President went on to warn of the consequences if Democrats gain power, saying they gave the country the worst inflation in American history. It's the president's first visit to the region since he held a campaign rally in Dayton in March of 2024. The Secretary of War torches the Pentagon's focus on woke. Correspondent Richard Boyd reports.
4: Secretary Pete Hegseth delivered a fiery speech at Marine Corps Base Quantico, rejecting woke policies in the military by declaring no fatties, no trannies, no beardos, no weirdos, no wimps, no radicals, just warriors, and emphasizing lethality over ideology. He announced the Meridian Project, led by Elon Musk, Newt Gingrich, and Palmer Luckey, a 20% cut in generals and admirals, and defended his merit-based reforms amid partisan backlash. Richard Boyd reporting.
2: There soon may be robots on the moon. A team at NASA's Johnson Space Center in Houston is working on new machines to join crews on future lunar missions. The Dexterous Robotics team is working on humanoid robots that are not just built for repetitive tasks, but are meant to act as a hands-on support team for the crew while on the moon. More on these stories at townhall.com.
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11: Incorporate in the live show, but I try to share some of them as part of the live show, particularly towards the end. We do that today a little bit. We'll give you a taste of that interview. But let's start with jobs numbers, because it is Jobs Day in America for those who celebrate. And we saw a gain of 29,000, which is fine, because remember, the break-even rate in the jobs market is supposed to be pretty low because, again, we reset the economy. So those numbers that you're used to seeing, 100,000, 200,000, a lot of those numbers were very low-wage things. A lot of them are migrant work. A lot of it was seasonal work. And we've kind of reset the economy, so most of the jobs that are starting and stopping are actually higher-paid jobs. They're a little classier, if you want to use a Trump expression. And with immigration enforcement slowing down labor force growth, so the growth of the whole labor force is not growing nearly as much, the number of jobs needed each month to keep unemployment basically steady is close to zero. So this month we saw unemployment kick up, I think it was a touch to 4.2%. Payrolls, yeah, so the payrolls fell from 4.4% to 4.2%. And this is something that is, it's just fine. It's just about average, a little bit below average, but it's not a bad thing. And in fact, the stock market kind of loved it, and which is a noteworthy thing. I'll get to that in a moment. But if the economy needed 150,000 jobs to keep up, unemployment would have risen sharply. So you see that? So unemployment basically flat. So it's between 4.1% and 4.3% since March. That is stability. So even if it ticks up a tenth of a percent or not, notice the stability. This is the most stable jobs market of the century, and it is something that you will probably not hear even any Republicans tout in this election month that we're in right now. So private payrolls were up 46,000, which is good, which means that the government firing another 17,000 people. So a net drop in government employment, 17,000. That is a good thing. We want that to happen. We don't want all these permanent jobs on monorails that go nowhere in Los Angeles. We don't want all that stuff happening. We want government people fired. And this is an interesting thing because we had a great event for our Breitbart Fight Club members. I don't tout this enough, guys. Every day I work on exclusive content for our Breitbart subscribers. We have a program called the Fight Club. You get not only ad-free Breitbart content, but you get additional things. And some of the things are some of the best stuff we do. Yesterday we had a roundtable where our audience got to interact with Senator Bernie Moreno. He was with us for about an hour. And he's fielding audience questions. And I got to share with him, because he's an Ohioan, that my children are actually descendants of the Wright brothers, which is super cool. For me, as my wife's side of the family, I have nothing to do with it. But my mother's, my mother-in-law's mother's maiden name was Wright. They're part of the Wright family, the Wright brother family. So my boys have that heritage and that lineage. So we're into the Wright brothers in the Marlowe household. And from their concept to we are going to, they were bicycle guys. They were bike guys. They're like Jack Smith. They love their Huffies. They love their Schwinns. This is pre-Huffy and Schwinn, making a joke. But the point is, these guys were bicycle engineers. And they had this idea, we're actually going to fly a plane. We're going to build and fly an airplane. We're going to have manned aviation. And, of course, everyone thought this is absurd. That'll never happen. You'll never be able to do it. But from that initial concept to when the plane was in the air, was 4.5 years. So them embarrassing themselves and we're doing this. We bike guys are going to put a plane in the sky 4.5 years. We are now going to move into 8 years of a monorail around an airport in Los Angeles. Why is that, ladies and gentlemen? It is because it's a government jobs program. That's why. So when you see the Trump administration blowing out 17,000 government employees in a given month, that is a positive. So the labor force grew, labor force participation rose a little bit, which is good. So household survey showed that employment was up from 61.6% to 61.8%. So the unemployed number rose, people coming back into the labor force for the first time, job seekers. So people who are applying for jobs and didn't get them, so that rose a little bit. But all of this, the job losers fell by 45,000, 3.2 million. And permanent job losers also declined. The rise in unemployment does not reflect a wave of layoffs. So that's important. So there's no signs of inflationary pressure. So the Fed does not have to raise rates right now. And maybe even the stock market reacting the way it did, maybe this is a sign that we could see rates even go down soon. Probably not this year, to be honest, but who knows? That's what we want. So average hourly earnings up 0.1%. So they're now up 3.0% from a year ago. So remember this, another thing Republicans are not pointing out, that average hourly earnings are up big league, 3% from a year ago, and that is consistent with 2.2% inflation. That was factored into those calculations. So, all right, so I can give you more on that, but we'll have all of it. Breitbart.com, plus for the Fight Club members, I'll do a deep dive with John Carney on this. But it reminds you of how the Republicans have opportunities to message on what they're doing for Americans. And the Democrats can't. They really can't. And a lot of this does have to do with migration. The vice president spoke with Jack Posobiec, who I'm friendly with, who works at Real America's Voice in his podcast and is very prominent online, comes on the podcast, my podcast from time to time. He sat down in Air Force Two with Jack, and he talked about one of the most important things in the America First economic agenda, and that is H-1B reform. Play cut eight, please, guys.
12: $45,000 a year to replace an accountant who's an American making $60,000 a year, that's not you using the program to bring in a genius. That's you destroying American jobs and defrauding the American people. My view is the H-1B program is completely broken, and I'd be very supportive of just eliminating it. But while we have it, what we have to do is protect American workers.
11: So that's so relevant and so right on, and this explains a lot of the numbers, is that we are shifting the H-1B program to a way for employers to import cheap labor, to a way to get maybe excellent people who are really committed to the American system and are going to pay well into the tax base and are going to assimilate and acculturate to American culture and really truly want to be here and are willing to pay for it. That's the sort of thing that the program should be used for. It should not be used for stockholders and shareholders to increase their shareholder value by diminishing the wages of Americans. And that's how it was used by Democrats and Republicans for decades. And it wasn't until Trump came down that escalator that we really started to have a national discussion about this. This is something that's been important to us at Breitbart for a long time. And so when you see this stuff and when you see these great numbers, these are great numbers. Maybe the total jobs gains was not as high as we've been accustomed to seeing. But when you see the government employees getting blown out, when you see wages going up, you also see something that's interesting in some of these numbers is that with the given quits rate, it shares with you that there is not upwardly inflationary pressure on wages. Wages are stable because when unemployment is stable and wages are not rising at a very quick rate, none of this is going to be inflationary. And that all shows that we've gotten a lot of this stuff reasonably under control. Again, a story there, it's on Republicans to tell this. The bottom line is things are up about a third. Prices are up about a third over the last 6 years. So the analogy would be you get a pound of ground beef at the store. It's probably about up a third over 6 years. And the problem is that 80% of this was done under Joe Biden. And right now, Donald Trump and the Republicans are getting all the blame for it. And it's not true. And some of it does have to do with the Iran war. And it's on them to convince people that Iran was going to get a nuke and would have used it. And if they can't make that case, then it's going to be a problem for them. But overall, the Bidenflation is still what dogs us. It's not the Trump economy. The Trump economy is pretty dang solid. And another day where more good news than bad. We're going to take a break. We're going to get into some of the crazy stuff the left is up to, plus some of those culture updates I was talking about right after this.
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11: All these often unsanitary street vendors that are allowed to just pitch their tent on the side of the road and just start serving food, and it's putting normal businesses, tax-paying businesses, businesses that have been established brick-and-mortar companies for years, putting them out of business. There's a Fox 11 report on a backlash that's taking place in the Hispanic community, where Hispanic business owners are very upset about illegal street taco vendors that might be legal now under the new rules. Play cut 17, guys.
27: Stinky old woman, I'm going to call ICE. That's the insult and threat made by Francesca Ortega to a street vendor in Santa Clarita earlier this week. There were other insults as well. Francesca told us on the phone she doesn't want Santa Clarita to turn into Mexico.
28: The valley didn't used to look like this 30, 40 years ago. Look at how LA looks.
0: Look at Santa Monica looks. It's been getting worse and worse because nobody does anything.
27: The video of Francesca confronting the taco vendors went viral, and suddenly she was flooded with angry messages from people across the country.
11: So if you're watching, that's my FedEx, that sign right there. So that's my neck of the woods. That's my neighborhood. That's just a mile or two from me. And it's weird. It's just weird. It wasn't here. I've been here for 5 years where I live just north of L.A. And that's it. Coincidentally, I was going to show that video. I would have showed that video if I lived in Florida. But that video is exactly my neighborhood. And these street vendors are popping up, and it's very odd. And it just, there's all these other businesses that are trying to survive in a very competitive environment. And they got all of a sudden overnight, all these people who have much lower overhead, much lower sanitation requirements, and who knows what the quality of the food is like. They're just popping up, and they're not the same contribution to the economy in general. So I'm not saying they don't have some sort of a place in society, maybe, but it's just, we just ran headlong into this. We are going to embrace these things that are probably illegal, probably run by illegals. And why is that? It is because our city government and our county government, this is not LA County, LA City, but it is LA County, are really bad with understanding basic economics. You may have noticed that yesterday LA taxes had gone up. I mentioned this on yesterday's show because the taxpayers voted for it, voting for higher taxes. Wild. And then we've got our governor of the state who is in Alabama. Why is he in Alabama? He should be working that monorail at LAX. No, he's in Alabama doing this. Cut 11. We play 11.
1: The biggest blowback, and I'm curious your response to it, is like, why am I, as a taxpayer, responsible for the sins of not my father, but maybe my grandfather's?
2: Yeah.
1: Why am I now?
2: Well, it to me, it's, you're also the beneficiary of many of those sins. It's very hard for anybody in this country to disconnect themselves from the history, right? Everybody was born someplace, and if it's someplace where you had the benefit of that GI Bill, that I did not, then you got something that other people didn't get, and that was wrong. That's unfair.
11: So basically, this is all a case using his podcast platform to make a case for reparations for slavery, saying it should be the same as the GI Bill, where you get benefits for serving in combat. Let's play cut 12, guys.
1: I have a bill in front of me, privileged to have this opportunity, a bill in front of me that I'm signing quite literally right now. This is a bill that requires large companies that operated before 1965 to search their records for ties to slavery going back to 1849. And then we make it public. These are insurance policies on enslaved people. Human beings used as collateral, quite literally as collateral for loans. Accountability, as Brian said, starts with the truth.
11: Well, what it starts with is that we have $40 trillion in debt. We're obsessed with race already as is. We can't afford anything. And we're obsessed with being victims. And everyone, instead of trying to search for the next great invention, trying to find a way to make their way in America, we are encouraging people to just claim the victim narrative and the victim mindset and to use that to form their whole identity. And it's going horribly. It's going horribly for people, particularly in your state. It's all a pander. It's all horrible. It doesn't solve a single problem that people need solved. We'll be right back.
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18: Artificial intelligence is already changing the way we work, communicate, and live. 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That's what makes Carbon Zero such a wonderful read, intriguing, compelling. Author Craig W. Stanfill isn't just a novelist. He's an AI pioneer and a recurring expert guest on my show who's taken today's rapidly advancing technology and imagined where it could all lead if we're not careful. You're going to love Carbon Zero. It combines suspense, believable technology, and thought-provoking questions about freedom, responsibility, and the unintended consequences of letting machines make decisions that affect every one of us. 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
4: Patrick's life quickly got a lot easier.
5: 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They picked up the ball and ran with it.
4: And
6: this is Albert Mobler for townhall.com. Will Western civilization survive? Well, not if we refuse to deport our sworn enemies. For several decades now, the academic left has seen Western civilization as the oppressive past that must give way to the utopian future. The United States and Israel are painted at the center of the left's bullseye. All this burst onto the headlines when Hamas carried out its murderous terror attack upon Israel on October 7, 2023. This brings us to Mahmoud Khalil, who at the time of the demonstrations was a graduate student and leader of the pro-Palestinian protests. The Trump administration moved to deport Khalil on the basis of his actions. Now he's become a test case for whether or not America has the courage to defend itself and our own values. Western civilization has enemies, and plenty of them are found on our elite college campuses. Our civilization will either defend itself or surrender. Any civilization that encourages its enemies to populate its elite institutions is just announcing its surrender, and it will deserve its defeat. I'm Albert Mohler.
7: With SRN News, I'm Mary Rose. The search continues for six missing passengers in the crash of a medical evacuation jet off the coast of Massachusetts. In a Sunday morning update, Coast Guard officials declined to speculate on what caused the crash. They confirmed they found a debris field last night in the waters near Nantucket. The Canadian registered Latitude Air Ambulance jet was carrying a crew of four and two patients from Bermuda to Boston Logan International Airport when it disappeared. Krista Pike's attorney says Tennessee's governor should commute Pike's death sentence to a life sentence after the failed execution. Stephen Burrell made the call on CNN State of the Union, saying she has endured what he called a torturous attempt at executing her. Burrell added that Pike remains in the hospital on a ventilator and is critically ill. This is SRN News.

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0: Democrats blocked a bill to limit lawmakers' stock trades unanimously. So they tried to block insider trading. This is something that's been a project of Peter Schweitzer at Breitbart News for as long as he's been with us. It's trying to block congressional people, members, their staff from being able to trade based off of insider knowledge that they get. And every single Democrat in the Senate blocked this legislation. Another story we've got to tell. It's incumbent on us to share with the American people who these people are. These people are completely nuts, and we cannot give them more power, and the stakes are way, way, way too high. They also blocked, as I noted, the ratepayer protection plan, which would compel companies to not raise rates of the people in an area, should they get a data center, that their energy costs will not go up because of these data centers. Or as Jensen Huang is now calling it, super intelligence centers. What are they calling it? He's calling it super intelligence something or other. He's calling it super intelligence factories. I don't know about that, Jensen. I don't know. He's fun to track because I sometimes agree with him, sometimes don't. I'm not sure he's going to pull that one off. We're going to call him super intelligence factors. So it's an amazing story that we're still doing this. We're trying to block protection for the citizens. Why? To sabotage Republicans. Because Chuck Schumer knows that most people who are voting are not informed enough. And they're going to think that Republicans can't get the job done. Things are getting worse under this Republican administration. They've got the polling, they've got the data, and they think that's what's going on. And that's when you see stuff like this jobs report, which is pretty good. They don't note that part of the reason why it is not even better is because we're firing government employees who aren't necessary. So things like that. We've got to keep getting the word out, keep spreading the news. Some kind of fun economic stuff. Disney has announced that they're going to have some extremely painful layoffs. So, look, these are woke people, and they just got more woke over time. And they're very weak people because they know their primary audience are normal Americans. And those normal Americans are just normal families. We're getting abused by them inserting all sorts of woke plot lines into their content. And this did cost them lots and lots of money, and it made people not trust the entire brand. Bob Chapek, who was for a time the CEO of Disney, he's out with a book, and he's been on the interview circuit. I got this cut of him, cut five, guys.
1: Where was I on the announcement of, you know, what our position was going to be on Don't Say Gay? My announcement was that we were going to stay neutral because nothing positive comes.
2: Until Bob pushed you, and Bob Iger pushed you with that tweet.
1: Where we landed in that first particular example with, you know, we should stay neutral, was something everybody thought was the appropriate landing spot.
2: I agree.
1: Yep. And let's just say it wasn't just throngs of employees who didn't agree with that. It was the synthesis of a lot of people's opinion that the company's statement needed to be amended.
0: Well, partially it's because Dana Walden, who runs Disney, is a best friend with Kamala Harris. And they know politically that the Don't Say Gay bill, which was a Florida thing, which has nothing to do with whether or not you're allowed to say gay. You can say gay all you want. The issue was trying to make it so that people had to enforce DEI within all sorts of different areas of life, businesses, etc. And it was just enforced DEI, which is not working. Disney's Dana Walden, by the way, has given some lukewarm support to Jimmy Kimmel. I want to play cut 19 for you guys. Play this one.
3: So we had your friend Jimmy Kimmel on the stage last year. Is he going to be hosting his show a year from now?
4: Well, I'm certainly not going to make that announcement with you here today. because, again, I'm letting Casey make the news.
3: Give me one follow-up.
4: Okay.
3: Why isn't it a no-brainer? His ratings are up. He's become this free speech hero. Like, why isn't it just, of course, we'll have him back?
4: Okay, that's a good question. And the truth is, it's a very challenging day part late night. That's not to say that Jimmy is not doing a phenomenal job and his ratings are up. But they're up relative to a smaller audience that's watching late night on broadcast television.
0: Oh, that's delicious.

0: That's really fun to watch. He is just squirming. And just know that all it's all about Kamala Harris in 2028. Like, that's what she's going to try to do with that company. And so that's why people lose trust in it. And look, unfortunately, it's a better brand than Netflix and so many of the other competitors, which is just sad to say it. But we got to keep tracking the woke economy. Nike stock, by the way, crashed another 6%. So it's its lowest level in 13 years. It's down 82% from its record high. And it's erased $230 billion in market cap. Why? Because its wokeness sent a signal to other entrepreneurial people that it's game on to enter the athletic wear space. And all the athleisure, they don't compete in the athleisure market with the Aloes and the Lululemons and things like that. And then now they're getting completely lapped in all of the running shoes. It's from the Asics to the On Clouds to the Hokas. Adidas is up their game in that regard. So they don't have the market share that they used to. And it's great to see. We need to have the economy. We need to have people fighting for the consumers. Another thing that's been suffering, which I think is going to be, I think we're in the precipice of something big, is universities. I'll segue back to the Cornell thing in a minute. But I caught this story in the New York Post, which is pretty unbelievable, about how tech companies are now launching their own training programs for graduates. They're getting 18-year-olds, talking them out of joining the Ivy Leagues. This is something Peter Thiel's been on for a long time. He has this grant that he would give out to people to encourage them not to go to college and instead go just start working for him. And it makes a lot of sense, because if you throw the kids a couple of grand a month, then that they'll live like kings for 18-year-olds, and they'll also not accrue massive amounts of debt, and they'll get a better training from working in these companies, which would be cutthroat environments. There's not a lot of gang rape parties going on in the evenings, probably at Palantir or wherever. Like, probably not. It's probably not a lot of gangbangs from Palantir folks on the weekends. Guys, are we in agreement on that? Unlikely. That's probably going to happen. And so now they're just going to train the grads themselves, and then it's going to be better in the Ivy Leagues. It's going to be a lot less woke. It's going to cost a lot less money. Even if these are left-of-center companies, they ultimately have to compete for shareholder value. And that's a better position than what the left-wing universities are all about, which are just indoctrination centers where they teach you how to unlearn your traditional American Judeo-Christian values, and you accumulate hundreds of thousands in debt to do so. And then what goes on at these places? It's the Cornell stuff. It's the Cornell rape hoax, which by the day, that story continues to unravel. So the left has brought in the big guns, and I'm talking about the big guns, big Tish James. Tish James is now going to be the one who's going to be presiding over this prosecution. So it's just startling, because James, when there's anything political that goes on, is always not trustworthy. She's a total killer when it comes to being an attorney. But if there's anything political and this is being framed as a political thing, then she is never, you never want her involved at all. But they're going to push her to try to get some sort of a conviction for these guys. But these guys are all repulsive anyway, so I don't really care. I'm not trying to defend the boys who participated in this thing. But what I am trying to defend is boys in general, young men in general, for getting falsely accused of stuff because women regret the activities that they have engaged in. When you start acting like a hoe and then you regret it later, you can't say the guys who you invited in your bedroom were rapists. You can't do that. It's not a positive thing. The lady's on a generationally bad run. I have a new story that this is just so shocking. I should have sent the guys this because there's a photo component. But a Texas mom shot her 4-year-old daughter in a murder-suicide hours after losing a custody battle. 35-year-old white woman. Someone named Sybelle Savella in Texas, and lost a custody battle with her ex-husband and then killed herself and her baby. Sick stuff. But it'll be interesting here if anyone rises to her defense, and I'll tell you why they might not, because she's incredibly hot. Incredibly hot person, which is really, really weird. But it's the Lindsay Clancy thing that Emma Jo Morris, who I podcast with just about every week, that we're not doing this week, just about every week we podcast together. Her theory on Lindsay Clancy, part of the reason she got so popular is because she's mid, meaning she's not particularly attractive. And so the women get jealous of super attractive women. So let's see if people ride to this woman's defense that she was allowed to kill her kid. And remember, she used a gun. And so you're supposed to kill your kid with an exercise band. We learned that. We learned that from what's going on with the botched lethal injection, which is truly stunning, because there was a headline in the Washington Post. I had to do the squinty eye thing where I rub my eyes, but this is real from yesterday. Breaking news, Krista Pike is alive in critical condition and receiving life-saving medical care. Life-saving medical care. life-saving medical care. She was on death row, and they were trying to execute her. And then she got life-saving care because the all-female execution team botched the execution. Unbelievably hard to believe that this is real life. Emma Jo texted me after listening to the show yesterday, and she said she was dying over this specific thing, that she had requested her all-female execution team. I mean, suggesting that that just because you're strapped to a bed and being killed by a woman, that's cool, because if a man was doing it, then it would be triggering. Do you know how insane we've all gotten? That it's cool for women to kill me because of my murder that I committed 32 years ago. But if men do it, then I'm triggered by that because of some abuse I suffered decades prior. We're DEI-ing the executions, guys. We're DEI-ing the executions now. Diversity, equity, inclusion, when we put down dogs who murder people in cold blood. And is anyone going to put a stop to it? I don't know. Certainly not going to be the Democrats. Abdul El-Sayed was absolutely cooking in a recent interview, trying to pander to get black votes. Play cut 14, please, guys.
1: I've been having great conversations with a lot of folks who've been fighting this fight for a very long time for the black community. Representative Clyburn is one of them. Had a great meeting with him in his office a couple weeks back, and he's endorsing our campaign. He supported us. The Congressional Black Caucus PAC has endorsed our race. Vice President Harris came out to Michigan. Too often, you know, when folks meet somebody who looks like me, it's not a good experience. Too often, they're seeing them from behind bulletproof glass in a liquor store or in a gas station. They're being catcalled. If they're a woman, their kid is being sold to Lucy out the back. If they buy food, it's beyond its expiration date.
0: It's just amazing how he's willing to act like the Arab experience and the black experience is the same. Doesn't it just cheapen the black experience? Isn't that the sort of thing that we were told over and over again, that you're not supposed to do that sort of thing? Too often when folks meet somebody who looks like me, is not a good experience. Too often they're seeing them from behind bulletproof glass in a liquor store, in a gas station. They're being catcalled if they're a woman. I don't know. I don't know if this is a good look. He actually goes on to explain how blacks never had access to capitalism, just more the victim narrative, more the woke stuff. Woke chew is going to be bad, guys. Woke chew is going to be bad. I want to play this cut of Michelle Obama and Sharon Stone. This is important because this is how they're talking about abortion these days. Cut 7.
2: And now we don't want to give women care, OBGYN care, and we want to prosecute women for having a miscarriage.
3: That's right.
2: What kind of arcane is this?
3: Yeah.
2: If men would be pregnant, mm-hmm. you could get an abortion from a vending machine.
3: There would be the birth Olympics, you know. Men would film themselves going into labor and honoring their pain, and you know, there would be trophies given.
0: That's unbelievably idiotic commentary. I don't know what birth Olympics means. And don't women, isn't this a whole trend on TikTok where women set up their lights and camera and then they cry on the camera and then they post it to social media and TikTok and stuff? Like, isn't that what they do? They have a meltdown after they've set up the camera. But news to Sharon Stone. Men can give birth. Men can give birth. Did we learn that? Anyway, all of this is reason why we need to support Sandy. 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And what they do is it convinces them to have the baby, give life to that baby, give that child a chance to live. 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Donate today.
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7: Ronald Reagan understood that freedom sometimes requires more than quiet diplomacy. It requires moral clarity. On June 12, 1987, standing before the Brandenburg Gate in a divided Berlin, Reagan issued a direct challenge to Soviet leader Mikhail Gorbachev. "Mr. Gorbachev, tear down this wall." The Berlin Wall was more than concrete and barbed wire. It represented a system that restricted movement, divided families, and denied millions the freedoms Americans often take for granted. Reagan refused to treat that division as permanent. He understood that free nations must be willing to identify the difference between liberty and oppression, and have the courage to say so. 2 years later, the Berlin Wall fell. Freedom survives when people refuse to accept tyranny as inevitable. So when freedom is challenged today, will we have the courage to defend it with the same clarity?
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0: Voice of the Martyrs. And what they do is they speak to persecuted peoples, particularly Christians throughout the world, focusing on regions that are just not covered. They are not given the attention that is due. And we do spend so much time on this show and other shows talking about grievances, talking about oppressed people, who is the latest victim. Well, these are the victims. And there are some people, including my guest now, Todd Nettleton, who have devoted much of his life to trying to tell these victims stories, that persecuted people stories. These are real. These are happening now. And he's documented a lot of them over a career that spanned a very long time, looking at North Korea, Iran, China, Nigeria, other places where people have been tortured and killed simply because they follow our Lord and Savior, Jesus Christ. Now, Voice of the Martyrs is a radio network, and it's also that has Voice of the Martyrs Radio. It's an incredible place to compile some of these incredible stories. But one thing that we have now, and some of you are watching can see this on the screen, is a book called When Faith is Forbidden, 40 Days on the Front Lines with Persecuted Christians. Todd is my guest now. We're going to talk all about the book and the work that he does. But Todd, this is quite a life that you've laid out where you're dedicated to telling these horrific stories. And it's interesting because I'm in the news business, so I'm reading the worst stories of the day every day. I'm married to a cancer doctor, so she's constantly talking to people on the worst day of their life. And still, it feels like you've somehow won
13: one-upped all of us in terms of immersing yourself in some of the most challenging topics known to man. But credit to you for doing this. We need people like you. Tell me about your journey to this point.
14: You know, when I was a boy, my dad read books to my brother and I of famous missionary biographies. And so I saw someone who goes to a difficult place, somebody who carries the gospel, maybe in a place where it's never been before. I saw those people as heroes. And I think that that really is the root of my coming to work at the Voice of the Martyrs, was really just seeing someone who stands up under torture, under persecution, but refuses to renounce their faith. I see that person as a hero, and I've had so many opportunities to meet them, to hear their stories, and I consider it a sacred privilege to be able to tell their stories to American Christians.
13: It truly is, and it is one thing where even on your worst day, you have to, your head has to hit the pillow knowing that you've done a lot of good. And we've got an incredible offer. If you go to VOM, as in Voice of Martyrs, vom.org/Alex, right now, believe it or not, we are talking about a offer of a free book. The book is yours, When Faith is Forbidden, completely free. It's amazing. I tell you, one of my children grabbed it, immediately started reading it. He was horrified, of course, but it's important to know these stories. We need to know these things. VOM.com/Alex for your free book, When Faith is Forbidden. You should all get it. But Todd, I want to ask about just life on the road. You'd over 20 years of travel, maybe even approaching 30 at this point, and you're doing broadcasts, you're compiling notes, you're talking to people. What excites you about this lifestyle?
14: I do like going to new places, and I like being in a place I've never been before. But what excites me more than anything else is understanding that because I have a microphone, because I have the Voice of the Martyrs behind me, this person's story is going to get to be heard by thousands and thousands of people.
13: Amazing.
14: And like I say, I consider these people heroes, but their stories would never be told if we didn't go and sit down with them and have the wherewithal to be able to share the stories just like this in a conversation on our podcast, VOM Radio, or in our magazine, which is free. We want to tell these stories. And so when I get to sit down with somebody and think, you know, this is an amazing story, this is a hero of the faith, and I get to be the one to sit down with them, and then we get to share their story. We get to tell it to more people and encourage them and challenge them. That's the part that excites me, is just being able to tell these stories. And the thing that I want people to understand, I think when we hear persecuted Christian, the picture we have in our mind is somebody who's really depressed and
13: right.
14: Like, oh, wow, they've just come out of prison and they're so discouraged, and we have to go and kind of pick them up off the floor and dust them off and cheer them up. By and large, that is not the case. By and large, the people that I meet are filled with joy. They have, you know, the joy of the Lord is their strength, and they have joy. They have a smile on their face, and they're not talking about, woe is me, it was terrible. They're talking about, wow, while I was in prison, I got to share Jesus with six other people, and now they're walking with Jesus too. And so it is not a depressing job, and I'm not meeting with depressed people all day long. It is actually a joyful job because the people we serve are so joyful.
13: The Voice of the Martyrs stands with our persecuted brothers and sisters, and this is a call to action for all of you and my audience to stand with them as well. It is not enough just to think about it. At a minimum, we got to pray about it, but I do think if you read the book, it'll open your eyes and your horizons, so people should check it out. VOM.org/Alex, again, for your free copy of When Faith is Forbidden. Todd Nelson, thank you so much for doing this, and thanks for all that you and the Voice of the Martyrs do.
14: Well, thank you so much for having me.
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3: News this hour from Town Hall, I'm Mary Rose. President Trump is telling supporters in Ohio to pretend he's on the ballot in the midterm elections. He urged the crowd to support incumbent Republican Senator John Husted, who's running in a tight race against former Senator Sherrod Brown. The president went after the Democratic Party.
4: The last time the radical Democrats had power, they gave us the worst inflation in American history.
3: The president went on to warn of the consequences if Democrats gain power, saying they gave the country the worst inflation in American history. Senator Dave McCormick says Democrats are putting politics over the needs of the American people.
5: They will literally stand in the way of 80-20 issues because they want to stop Republicans from having successes that are good for the American people.
3: Senator McCormick, a Pennsylvania Republican, made his comments to the Salem Radio Network. Minnesota's federal bench is now facing a complaint from Washington.
6: The Justice Department has filed a misconduct complaint against seven federal judges in Minnesota. Attorney General Todd Blanche says the judges spoke to the New York Times about immigration cases, some still ongoing, in what the department calls a clear violation of ethical duties. Only one district judge was left out of the filing. Blanche says the comments undermine public confidence in an impartial court. Willie Nelson, Washington.
3: A study of 48,000 doctors' visits for kids with asthma found that asthma attacks rose in homes where someone vaped. The findings were presented Friday in San Diego at a meeting of the American Academy of Pediatrics. The study found the combination use of tobacco and vaping in the home led to the highest levels of asthma flare-ups in kids. More on these stories at townhall.com.
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9: 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Sunny and a high of 65. 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
12: 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And the home for everything Second Amendment. Concealed carry. The latest gear. Reciprocity. Legislation. The right to self-protection. And it shall not be infringed. This is Eye on the Target Radio. With your hosts, Rob and Amanda.
13: Eye on the Target Radio. I'm your host, Amanda Suffolko, along with my trusty sidekick,
14: Rob Campbell.
13: I try to make him say his name because he looks at me like, really? Seriously? You're going to just make me say this? That's how that goes. So last week we were in Houston. This week we are back in studio and ready to talk about the stuff we saw in Houston. And what's coming up in, so as we talk about this, mark your calendars and think about Atlanta, April 22nd through 25th of 2027, because that's where the NRA annual meeting is going to be next year.
14: Cool.
13: You're going to be in Atlanta. So fill me in. What was the highlight of your NRA annual meeting?
14: Well, the fact that I found out that there's a Turkish gun company that's making new manufactured Lugers so that you can afford to buy one and shoot without having to worry about busting a $5,000 or $6,000 piece while you're out in the yard shooting.
13: Okay. So you are in queue to get one. Is that what I'm saying?
14: Yeah, regular 4-inch Lugers, and they had an 8-inch artillery model that they were working on. And he said that they're working on having the buttstock holster assembly for the artillery model available also. So it was really nice.
13: So the buttstock for the artillery model, is that under a tax stamp one? Would that be one of the criteria?
14: Originally it was. I don't know how it would work. I mean, I think the original ones, they've grandfathered it all in now, but as to an aftermarket, I don't know. And then what's the difference between this plank holster and a SIG brace? I mean, There's a lot of gray area here.
13: There we go. ATF, gray area. What's their logo? It's gray, right? Their logo is gray on gray on gray because everything is gray.
14: You know, it's
13: area.
14: Funny back there. I mean, when they first brought the auto-loading, self-loading pistol out, as they called it, in the 1895-1900 era, most of the companies fitted them with a holster that turned into a buttstock, so you just snapped it on and then you made it like a little carbine at that point. Then the 1934 Gun Control Act made it illegal to have both pieces. You could own one or the other, but you couldn't own both. And then that finally went away to where you could own both, but you couldn't put them together. And then I think it's gone away altogether after that. But in the Canadian Browning High Power, it had a holster that was a buttstock. The Lugers or the Mauser pistols, the 1911, all of them originally were set up with this holster / buttstock thing. So you could carry it and then snap it together to use it.
13: Well, the interesting thing to me was that the price point was remarkable.
14: Well, I mean, the dealer cost on the artillery was $875, which it is pennies on the dollar compared to what even a parts mismatching original is.
13: Mm-hmm.
14: So it's a super deal. I would imagine you could get your dealer to order you one and you'd have it for around $1,000 or something, shipping and everything.
13: So do they need to know what brand it is? What was the, do you remember the brand?
14: I don't
13: remember the brand.
14: Well,
13: you just were like,
14: if I did, I probably couldn't say the brand. I did save the guy's ads, so let me see if it shows me what his company name was.
13: Okay.
14: It's LKCI Limited, and the funny part is they're here in Newark, Ohio.
13: Okay, LKCI Limited.
14: Yep.
13: Okay.
14: The office phone number is 740-763-0027. So that ought to load them up with
13: 740-723-0027.
14: I got to go back. I bumped it. 763-0027.
13: I did pretty good in remembering. Okay. 740-763-0027 is the number in case you want to order one. What are they offering? So now that they've got a phone number.
14: It says it's a model CMPO8A. So that's the long-barreled one, and just the PO8 is the short-barreled one.
13: Okay. Does it have a website listed there? And since you're doing a full ad for them, you might as well just run the whole
14: No, it has an email address, but okay. I can't read it because it's in blue and I can't see that.
13: It's too little in the photo, but okay.
14: It was cool. I handled it. It was all metal. It uses Mega mags, so it's not isn't that you can't get aftermarket mags or anything for it. He said the parts were pretty much interchangeable between original Luger and that also, so it may be a lot of fun.
13: It may be, and that may actually, if parts are interchangeable, that may get some Lugers back into business.
14: Again.
13: Yeah, that hadn't been, you know, that,
14: right.
13: Okay, I've got it, it's broken.
14: I know back in the day, I've had a chance to buy a couple of originals that had the frames were actually, the upper barrel assembly frame section of it was broken there from the repeated firing.
13: Okay.
14: So, I mean, if you could buy that, the upper piece and put those back together again. I mean, it still would affect your value, but you'd at least have a gun that works.
13: You had a working gun instead of a non-working gun, and you still have the piece from the non-working gun, but you decrease the value when it broke.
14: Right.
13: There's not anything that says, well, it's original, but it's broken. Right. I mean, it has to be original and working, not original and broken. So the highlight of my weekend, I have to say, was the fact that I was at the WLF Women's Leadership Forum luncheon on Friday when they called me up on stage and they awarded me the NRA's Sybil Ludington Award. And it's the Women's Freedom Award for outstanding dedication to the Second Amendment. And it could have knocked me over with a feather. As that was, but it's they give out, it's not a group award, it's a singular a singular award to someone inside the NRA or inside that supports the things that the NRA does not have to be inside the NRA, is not inside the NRA.
14: Okay, so do you know who Sybil Ludington is?
13: She rode a horse and she rode it three times farther than Paul Revere, and she gets second billing because she's a girl.
14: Well, it's funny because when you look her up on the thing, it says alleged heroine to the American Revolution.
13: Right, because she's a girl. Nobody documented what the girl did, right?
14: Right.
13: That is it. So tell folks who or what Sybil Ludington was.
14: She was born in 1761, died in 1839, the female Paul Revere, they say.
13: There you go.
14: So she was a young revolutionary era messenger whose overnight ride became famous.
13: And there's that. So the Sybil Ludington Women's Freedom Award. So Tom Knighton from Ammo Land wrote an article.
14: I can tell people you don't sleep a lot, but you ain't made no midnight rides.
13: I don't sleep a lot. So Tom Knighton from Ammo Land wrote a really nice article about it. And it was really funny because he was like, he had not been in the Second Amendment world very long at all before he joined Paul Lathrop and the Daily Bullet in his radio show. And that's where Tom met me. I met Tom. And it's kind of an interesting spin that he did on this whole article about the fact that, you know, I had earned this award, but more so about the fact that the drive, motivation, and energy that he saw that I exhibited.
14: The funny part was you brought it down to the show floor and you set it up on a table and then you walked away and left it. People were in shock at the fact that somebody would take that.
13: I'm like, it's got my name on it. People are not going to take it. I need to showcase it.
14: If you're going to steal something, they steal a gun or something instead of
13: somebody
14: else's award.
13: An award with my name on it. But people were like, you left it there. But that was our booth. So we left it at our booth. Ed Monk was really funny. I mean, I have to say that our circle of friends is so irreverent that they are that they are funny. So Ed Monk says that the angel sang and he got out his flashlight out of his pocket and illuminated the award. So he was like, okay, we're all going to have to sit here and look like the ad for... What is that?
14: The 20th Century Fox.
13: 20th Century Fox.
14: With the spotlights. Technical flashlights.
13: So that's what he was doing, was technical flashlights shining a spotlight like that. Yes. So it did make me laugh. That was pretty funny.
14: Also, we've met with Nate Brown. He's from the Whittington Center.
13: Mm-hmm.
14: So if you guys don't know, the NRA actually has a shooting range out in
13: New Mexico. New Mexico. It's 33.
14: It's somewhat rural due to the fact they don't like to shoot guns in town. So
13: well, and it's 33,000 acres.
14: So you can go hunting there. You can go shooting there. I think you can just go hang out and do nothing if you want.
13: It's pretty darned.
14: But if you do go, check out Nate. He's a cool guy.
13: Rob made a friend. We'll be back right after this.
15: 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responsible gun ownership, and to emphasize firearms education for women who facilitate the transmittal of constitutional awareness and gun ownership to succeeding generations. 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
13: Okay, so we're back. Let's talk a little bit about the voices of the Second Amendment row. And because we've got a series of interviews that we'll be running over the course of the next couple of weeks, of things that we did in Houston, original content for y'all. But
14: last year it started out, it was smaller. I don't know, it was half the size.
13: It was about 10 booths.
14: Yeah, so last year it started out, and the people that I talked to, they said that last year they had to go out looking for content. People didn't know that they were there. This year they said that people came the first day and filled in their whole schedule, so they didn't have to go looking for anybody to talk to. And there was a lot more people there. There were, I don't know what you call it, hot bunking. When one got out to go do something, the other one would jump in and use that booth. So there was always somebody in there. Sometimes two or three different people shared the same area.
13: So when you say this, so what we had was 34 different podcasters, videographers, that kind of content. So we have people who do their shows on Rumble, people on TikTok, people that solely do it on Instagram, some producer stuff on X, some do it on YouTube. So there's a wide variety. Some do just radio only. So there's kind of this mix of different places where these voices are heard. And so with 34 different voices in 25 booths, it allowed different people to move around and utilize that. So the industry could come in and talk about what's new. The folks that are doing something, the movers and shakers in legislative policy, all kinds of stuff. So they had the attorney general from Montana. They had the temporary attorney general, Todd Blanche was there. Harmeet Dhillon was there. You know, there was just a wide variety of names and people and things.
14: But when you go to SHOT, that industry that wants to deal with other industry. It's not the, mm-hmm. the end user. So they have like little rooms set up where you can go and talk to the people. And so the YouTubers can come in and video their product and get somebody and talk to them and stuff. Here, they want to talk to the general public
13: the consumer,
14: that wants to buy
13: the
14: their
13: end
14: stuff.
13: Consumer. Mm-hmm.
14: So to have a little film or a dozen little film crews trying to squeeze in and film wouldn't work too well. So I think this row gives them an opportunity to get the word out without inconveniencing the public or the vendor too much either mm-hmm. way.
13: Well, it was pretty cool. We got to looking at the amount of followers that these different people had. And so they have somewhere around 15 million people follow what these guys are doing. And so it expands this voice on a whole different level. And it gives, the interesting part was, in some cases, somebody who is doing their work on Rumble crossed over and said, you know, well, I'll interview you if you interview me. And what that does is allows
14: the guys that are watching Rumble get a chance to see that there's other things out there, and maybe they'll go look at that also.
13: Yeah, and vice versa, so that you get to find, because when you're listening to the radio, you just hit the forward button and go to another station. But when you're listening to podcasts, you have to go actively look for them. So being able to know who you're looking for, know what you're looking for, know what that content kind of is in the arena of things that you're doing, I think it's good.
14: Well, there's
13: good
14: some
13: work.
14: People that say stuff you want to hear, and other people that you just assume
13: blah, not hear. Blah, blah, blah, blah. Right? Absolutely. But I think it's, I mean, it was interesting watching. And then I like watching how they do their craft, how each one does their craft, what they do. And so sitting there watching somebody else interview the same person you've already interviewed, and the interview goes in a completely different direction, and was like, huh, look at that. How did they even think of that question? Or why did they go that way? Or in some cases, you're sitting there going, please just ask them this, because it's going to be better if you actually ask them this. But whatever, it was good. It was energetic. It was motivated. There was just a lot of action, and you get to see a lot of people who are doing things in the industry, and they're working around talking about it. So the NRA, by the NRA sponsoring this, this is a good move, because there's so many people who just don't, they're not, the NRA for a long time was not talking about itself. They were not talking about what they were accomplishing. They had just gone radio silent. And so this actually caused them to have to step up and to talk and to interview and to do things.
14: Right. I mean, they are actually getting more and more involved in everything. And I mean, actually probably they're not getting any more involved. What they're doing is
13: talking
14: you what they heard.
13: Talking about it, right?
14: So they have been doing it. They just haven't been saying they were doing it. So now you're starting to hear some of the stuff that is going on. I mean, it's funny, because when we're doing these articles, and that a lot of it's all GOA or
13: FPC or SAF.
14: Well, I was trying to think of that CK.
13: Oh, some, Citizens Committee for the Right to Keep and Bear Arms.
14: They could make that a lot easier, I think.
13: CCKRBA. But, okay, got it.
14: But yeah, these guys are in like every headline anymore, but it's just because they're starting to get, I guess, a little more traction. And
13: I don't know, or they've got somebody that's just sitting there writing about it. But so, no, it's a little bit of, I mean, as you're looking, depending on where you're looking, what you're doing, you'll see different groups in different arenas. But that was one of the things that we did in one of the interviews, was talking about how the groups are all working together now. So the Citizens Committee for the Right to Keep and Bear Arms, the Second Amendment Foundation, the Firearms Policy Coalition, Gun Owners of America, the American Suppressor Association, and the NRA. So as the NRA sues someone, they're writing an amicus brief, and vice versa.
14: The thing is, if you watch, I mean, as we always say, Bruin is winning, winning, winning. But everything is
13: building off of that.
14: Is in court right now. I mean, mm-hmm. it's one thing or the other. I mean, and the anti-gun crowd is trying their best to find a loophole or some law that was written before 1791 or something. They're not doing too well at it.
13: They can't find them, but they're trying.
14: I mean, there's articles here where they're trying to ban Glock pistols, even though Heller says that if it's in common use, it's a...
13: Right, but they're still...
14: It's
13: they're
14: protected,
13: still...
14: so they're still beating their head against the wall, whether they're getting any traction or not.
13: Right. When we come back from the commercial break, we'll talk a little bit about some of those lawsuits. I mean, Indiana's in the news, Vermont's in the news, Maryland's in the news. I mean, there's just a big mix of... Connecticut's in the news. All of these states are trying to do stuff and shut it down.
14: Taxpayer money.
13: We'll be back.
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3: With SRN News, I'm Mary Rose. The search continues for six missing passengers in the crash of a medical evacuation jet off the coast of Massachusetts. In a Sunday morning update, Coast Guard officials declined to speculate on what caused the crash. They confirmed they found a debris field last night in the waters near Nantucket. The Canadian registered Latitude air ambulance jet was carrying a crew of four and two patients from Bermuda to Boston Logan Airport. The Coast Guard says it now searched roughly 2,800 square miles over the last 2 days. Krista Pike's attorney says Tennessee's governor should commute Pike's death sentence to a life sentence after the failed execution. Stephen Farrell made the call on CNN's State of the Union, saying she has endured a lot already. This is SRN News.
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23: Ronald Reagan understood that freedom sometimes requires more than quiet diplomacy. It requires moral clarity. On June 12, 1987, standing before the Brandenburg Gate in a divided Berlin, Reagan issued a direct challenge to Soviet leader Mikhail Gorbachev. "Mr. Gorbachev, tear down this wall." The Berlin Wall was more than concrete and barbed wire. It represented a system that restricted movement, divided families, and denied millions the freedoms Americans often take for granted. Reagan refused to treat that

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4: Okay, so let's start talking some of the political news that's going on. 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Did you know that?
5: But neither one of them practice that.
4: They don't. Yeah, freedom. Freedom. Right. None of that. But yeah. So I was like, I thought it was one. It was the other. Vermont's headed for not freedom. We'll just say. So the legislative session is getting ready to end in Vermont, and the anti-gun lawmakers have just called an emergency meeting of the Rules Committee to extend the rules to allow them to back up in time and go get an egregious gun bill that they already negotiated. People already chopped out all the egregious parts. They already was moving forward with something that was acceptable to everybody, and they want to go back in time, rewind everything, and go backwards for that. They want to reinsert all the language. It just doesn't make a lot of sense to me. They want to expand gun-free zones. They want to expand the list of prohibited people, including people who voluntarily go get mental health. So if they go to a mental health institution, if they go to a counselor, if they go to an advisor, if they do any of that, then immediately they want that to remove their rights for the Second Amendment.
5: But the thing is most people don't understand any of that right now, so they don't go get help anyhow because they don't want to take a chance on.
4: Well, and this kind of thing will reinforce it and happen all over in a wide variety of states.
5: Even the ones that know they need help won't get help because of the fact of the penalties that are going to be put on them
4: after the fact. So it may not be today, but it'll be tomorrow. It'll be the Lautenberg Act where they do it retroactively, going back in time. And they actually, one of the other things that they want to do is they want to create a public nuisance law that that impacts federal firearms licensees and makes them holds them liable for anything that happens to anything that someone buys in their business.
5: So we need a HIPAA law for that, so that since we're mandated to have these firearm dealers,
4: the FFLs,
5: they need total protection against whatever they're doing. I mean, so
4: whatever, yeah. So to back up the restrictions, to back up the people double checking. I mean, this is it's a bigger thing because if they try to do it under a nuisance law, then you add to that some of the stuff that the bank was trying to do, where the bank is trying to tag it

0: so that your credit card knows that you're shopping at a gun shop.
1: Well,
0: And so that means that you're buying guns,
1: and
0: ammo, accessories,
1: the margin
0: something.
1: on the stuff at the gun shop is so small that they don't really have the extra money for lawyers
0: Litigation.
1: and all this stuff.
0: Right.
1: So it's just another way to try to shove them out of business. So as much as we're mandated to have them, then they try to put them out of business.
0: Well, they really are. So it was really, really odd is that you look at that Vermont, and so, and it, I mean, when in 1997, when Florida passed their concealed carry and started to allow people from outside the state to issue, get concealed carry licenses, all of that kind of stuff, the only place that really had concealed carry prior to that was Vermont because they'd never taken it away, so they didn't have to give it back. And so the perception in free America was that Vermont was the freest. And that's
1: Yeah,
0: not.
1: the old people were, but the young people, I'm sure most of the people in Vermont today probably didn't come from Vermont in the beginning anyhow.
0: I don't
1: So
0: get it. Right.
1: they moved
0: So
1: in from out of town or somewhere, and
0: something. Well, there is a lot.
1: it's like when you go to the Appalachian Mountains and the people move in and they want to put sidewalks in and stuff like this. It's like it's a mountain. We don't need a sidewalk in a
0: Look at that. We have a path,
1: mountain.
0: right? Exactly. I mean, it's like I want to move somewhere because I love the ambiance of it. And the first thing I do once I get there is I want to change it to what my community in California had.
1: Right, we'll get rid of the boats on the water because we don't like the way they make noise, but they look really pretty out
0: They look pretty, but they got to
1: there.
0: be quiet while they're pretty over there doing that, right? So Vermont is trying to add restrictions, and they're trying to add these nuisance things to the federal firearms licenses, to the gun shops. Indiana, on the other hand, has just passed, and the governor's just signed their bill. And so it's Senate Bill 176. I was like, I'm trying to make those words come out of my mouth. Senate Bill 176 out of Indiana. And so Indiana made it so that it ensures that if you've got a gun shop, right now, in some cases, you go ask for a permit, please, to the government, please, may I have a permit to upgrade my business, to upgrade my parking lot, to expand my building, to whatever. They can add additional zoning requirements, additional regulations, additional things. The governor has signed a bill that says that it ensures that maintenance, repairs, renovations, and expansions of buildings and range facilities are a continuation of a permitted use and can't be treated as new and as needing additional caveats to it. You and
1: Or
0: I.
1: if you got a range that was put in 1990 and now you need to do something, they wanted to
0: Meet.
1: upgrade to
0: Right.
1: 2026 standards or something.
0: Right. And they also, this is the second caveat that is amazing, that indoor ranges are permitted on all parcels zoned commercial, industrial, or agricultural in Indiana. So you and I tried to put in an indoor range in a town next to us, and they said we could, we just couldn't shoot at it. You weren't allowed to shoot in it. We tried to rent another commercial building to do firearms training and education, and they said, yes, you can, but you can't have more than 50 rounds of ammunition. So Indiana gets it. They really get it. And this law safeguards ranges and retailers from anti-gun agendas.
1: You know what they should, somebody should
0: What should
1: pass
0: they
1: some
0: do?
1: kind of a law that allows if they pass a law that costs the gun shop has to do an extra jump through a hoop or something, they get paid for doing it by the
0: By the
1: state or the entity that passed the law. So
0: municipality of it.
1: if it's a you got to fill out an extra piece of paper, they got to figure out on their government standard how much that's worth and pay you the $46 that they would charge the government to do it on their own.
0: I mean,
1: So
0: because they're really trying to create so much additional red tape. Now, Wyoming I think it was Wyoming. I think it was Wyoming. It was just had a bill to try to do something like that, and saying that if you restricted a citizen's right, that you were held liable. And they voted it down. The legislature voted it down, not because they didn't believe in it, but because they believe that there will be enough instances that it will actually make different portions of the state go bankrupt. And so they're trying to come up with some additional way to do this, to solve the problem, yet not bankrupt all the communities and all the towns and all the cities. And I'm like, well maybe if you don't have egregious overreach, life would be better.
1: That's what I was thinking, is if they make them fill out extra paperwork or some of those things, you have to mail triplicates to the local law enforcement and to the everything like that. If they make you pay for it, they'll have to think about it ahead of time of how they're paying.
0: Well,
1: you know, because right now they just pass it on to the little guy, and the little guy's got to soak that up.
0: They do the whole, we're going to pass it so we can figure out what's in it, right? That's
1: it's the little guy. He can just hire a new guy. We need we'll use it as a jobs bill, so they're going to hire a new guy to.
0: He'll handle it. It has no function on, are they going to have enough money to actually make payroll or eat this next week, right? And I'm with you. Because when you sit there, I mean, I like that some states really, really look at what the impact is to their citizenry.
1: I think a lot of it depends on where the congressman or whatever
0: is from,
1: what he was doing before he got to that job.
0: Mm.
1: Because if he was that guy that was imposed a new bill on and had to figure out how to hire somebody or get somebody to do that work. Now it's fresh in his mind, where if he's never had a job in general public, like some of the people.
0: Some of them, then they're
1: they have no clue as to why it's a problem. Or
0: what the impact is. Just get another one. Let them eat cake, right? That, I don't think you're wrong. I really don't. But I like...
1: I mean, if you look at like when the Federalist Papers and that, where they expected the Senate to be educated people and the House to be the common man... They wanted you to feel what the common man was feeling when he got to the
0: house.
1: Right.
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0: Okay, we are back. And so Maryland, Connecticut, they are singling out, they are picking on, they are targeting the Glock handgun. And so tell us, what are you finding out? What are they doing? Why are they doing it?
1: Well, Glock apparently got the heads up and they modified their pistol to a new form that took them somebody 2 days to figure out how to make it do the full auto thing also. So originally, the way the trigger works, they have an adapter that the Chinese are selling somewhere in the country that fits into the back of the pistol and holds the sear down and allows it to continue to fire as long as you hold the trigger down.
0: Okay, so they're saying, so in the Glock Gen 1, 2, 3, 4,
1: 5, 6, whatever it is.
0: I think they're at 5. Okay, so Gen 6 is the new design. So up to Gen 5, there is a switch that can be purchased on the internet, or could be, there's a little card that told you kind of how, and you had to file it out, and so you could, it told you what it looked like. And that would take your gun from semi-auto, one trigger pull, one bullet, to full auto, one trigger pull, all the bullets. And so Glock said, okay, we see how this is happening, we'll fix it. So they redesigned their gun, retooled everything, and at SHOT Show rolled out the Gen 6 Glocks. Here, ta-da, here's this. You want to shoot it, want to see it, want to look at it?
1: They have a different name for it. I don't know what it's called. But anyhow, then we talked before where Ruger's making their RX something or other, and it's basically a Glock copy or clone. Mm-hmm, mm-hmm. So they were going after Ruger because Ruger hadn't tried to change anything. So the Glocks changed it, but they said it took them redesigned V-series, but they said it took them two days to...
0: their V-series is 5. Okay, so the Gen 4 is that, so they're V, Roman numeral.
1: I think they had up to 5 or 6 before they got to this V-series. I mean, I'm not a Glock guy. I'll tell you that right up front. I have owned some in the past. I've shot a lot of them, but it's not the pistol
0: for me.
1: Okay,
0: so the V-series, I thought it was Gen 6, but okay, whatever that is. But so it took them a year to redesign this Glock to get it to where it's consistent, it works, it does all this stuff. So they put it out so that the Glock switch didn't work. And you're saying that somebody then playing around 2 days.
1: They never met a hillbilly before something. So two days it took the hillbilly to file something out and make it work. But the diesel truck guys are going through the same thing because they had not thought about the fact that the ingenuity of the mountain man could bypass all of their depth fluid and all the rest of the stuff. So if you leave someone alone long enough, they'll figure out a way to make it go.
0: they'll figure it out. But what does that mean to the common person? I mean, I get the ingenuity stuff. Well, but there's Glocks, and now they're going to make Glocks illegal in Connecticut.
1: The Glock was a proven design. Now they've changed it. Who knows how good or bad the new design is. In the meantime, they didn't get anywhere because the Glock switch, they can modify and make the Glock switch work. And so by them giving in to the government, they really didn't do anything except for spend a year time. And
0: a lot of money.
1: Right.
0: To redesign it. And so in this redesign now, but Maryland is still going after them.
1: But
0: Connecticut's still going after them.
1: California is going after them. There's a bunch of them. But the thing is if you look at Heller and Bruin, it says that if it's in common use, that they can't really do anything about it. So we'll see what happens when it goes to the Supreme Court.
0: It took Heller 13 years and millions of dollars to get.
1: And right now they're after the Glock, so they'll they're going after the Ruger, and pretty soon they'll go after everybody else because anyone that uses a striker fire pistol like that uses the same basic trigger design inside.
0: Okay.
1: So they'll go in and find something else, take 2 days and figure out a way to hold something else out of the way as they need to. So you can't stop them. You just have to penalize the ones that do it is the key.
0: Right. If they're making it illegal, then they have to treat it as it's illegal and prosecute them. There is that. Or they make it not illegal because it doesn't take long before you're
1: from my understanding, they make a Glock, I don't know what they're calling them, BB, the plastic 6mm pellet guns or BB guns or whatever they are.
0: Yeah, the airsoft.
1: Pistols. Well, apparently the airsoft pistol is so close in design to the regular Glock that they were taking these switches off of the airsoft pistols and putting them on the Glock. That was where the switches originally came in the country, was on these airsoft pistols. So I don't know how long they last. I don't know what the quality is like. I don't know how much wear is involved in one, if it is a high wear part or anything, or if it's really does nothing. So that a plastic BB gun part would last for
0: will hold up
1: years.
0: Well, it'll hold up for more than your ammo bill will hold up, right? Because I mean, there's a spot where.
1: And Glock made a full auto pistol years ago called a Model 18.
0: Okay.
1: There's not very many of them in the country. Once in a while, one of them will show up at a police station or something, and they take it out, show it off, and film it. So you can find videos of them on the thing. But I don't think they brought 4 or 5 of them in the country. Is all that they ever brought in?
0: All they did.
1: Because the General Police Department really doesn't have a use for a machine pistol that fires so fast that you can't do it.
0: You can't control it, right? there is that. So it's really funny that the argument is because it makes a lot of noise, because it goes through bullets really fast, that this, by making this doubly illegal, they will reduce gun violence. So by making the gun that will take the thing that's already illegal, so it's now illegal on top of illegal, that will reduce gun violence. And so, you know, you and I have often said that the only way to reduce crime with guns is to prosecute those who are breaking the law.
1: Right. The machine pistol is not a new idea either. The Germans use it a lot, and the Spanish actually, they copied the German design, and then they put a rev limiter on it so that they could control how fast it shot.
0: Okay.
1: So the Astra 900 was a much more well thought out piece than the original German.
0: Because then it shoots.
1: They could slow down the rate of fire to where you could shoot a couple things and move around instead of just open it up and dump all your bullets out.
0: And so it's much more manageable in its rapid fire
1: right.
0: than just plain old rapid fire. So who else built fully auto pistols?
1: Oh, there was a lot of, like, Mannlicher and these guys, they all made some. They weren't real popular. I mean, the most popular ones were the 712 Schnellenfuhrer pistol that the Mauser made on their 95 design platform.
0: Okay.
1: It had a 30-round detachable box magazine. It looked like a regular broom handle Mauser, but it had a detachable box magazine. And then the Astra copied that and made the Model 900, and it had a rev limiter on the side so you could adjust the
0: speed.
1: So
0: you could dial it. So it had a speed dial, if
1: you will. So you could slow it down and speed it back up, whichever you wanted to do.
0: That's kind of interesting. But, okay, so in the United States, as we go right now, some of them are in the United States, but not a lot of them.
1: Right.
0: And they're all under the $200 tax stamp
1: right.
0: that is still under the NFA,
1: right.
0: even though they've pulled out some things. They've not pulled that out.
1: The other funny part is the Germans used their MP44 and MP43 was their machine pistol, they called it, although it looks like a rifle to us.
0: Uh-huh.
1: They say that was the first assault rifle with the selector switch to semi-automatic, full-automatic, stuff like this. But it had a fixed buttstock and a 16-inch barrel, so it was hardly a pistol, but they classified it as a pistol.
0: Well, when we come back for hour two, we've got more stuff to talk about, what's happening in Virginia, what's happening in D.C., and the crazy part of what's happening in New York.
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15: News this hour from Town Hall. I'm Mary Rose. Krista Pike's attorney says Tennessee's governor should commute Pike's death sentence to a life sentence after the failed execution. Stephen Farrell made the call on CNN's State of the Union, saying she has endured what he called a torturous attempt at executing her.
16: I think she has been put through some really, really bad mental torture and physical torture, and that at the very least, that deserves a commutation of her death sentence.
15: Farrell added that Pike remains in the hospital on a ventilator and is critically ill. Pike was set to be executed by lethal injection earlier this week, but survived two rounds of the drugs and was hospitalized. Officials believe the Fly Dubai co-pilot accused of stabbing his captain and trying to seize control of an Israel-bound plane acted alone. Correspondent Richard Boyd reports.
17: Media reports say U.S. officials briefed on the investigation and a former Israeli security official say the accused was a lone actor. NBC News says the U.S. official stressed that the investigation of Wednesday's mid-air attack is still in its early stages. Emirati authorities leading the investigation said Saturday the co-pilot attacked the captain with a crash axe in an attempted terrorist attack. Authorities have not officially released the suspect's identity, but multiple news outlets have named him as an Omani citizen. Richard Boyd report.
15: With just 30 days to go until the midterm elections, President Trump is urging supporters to vote like he's on the ballot. The president made the remark at a rally in Ohio last night where he turned out to support Republican Senator John Husted's re-election bid. Husted is locked into a tight race against former Senator Sherrod Brown. More on these stories at townhall.com.
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21: 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Tonight, clear. Tomorrow, sunny and a high of 64. Have a great night.
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23: Ronald Reagan understood that freedom sometimes requires more than quiet diplomacy. It requires moral clarity. On June 12, 1987, standing before the Brandenburg Gate in a divided Berlin, Reagan issued a direct challenge to Soviet leader Mikhail Gorbachev. "Mr. Gorbachev, tear down this wall." The Berlin Wall was more than concrete and barbed wire. It represented a system that restricted movement, divided families, and denied millions the freedoms Americans often take for granted. Reagan refused to treat that division as permanent. He understood that free nations must be willing to identify the difference between liberty and oppression, and have the courage to say so. 2 years later, the Berlin Wall fell. Freedom survives when people refuse to accept tyranny as inevitable. So when freedom is challenged today, will we have the courage to defend it with the same clarity?
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25: 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And the home for everything Second Amendment. Concealed carry. The latest gear. Reciprocity. Legislation. The right to self-protection. And it shall not be infringed. This is Eye on the Target Radio. With your hosts, Rob and Amanda.
0: Hey there, folks. Welcome to Hour 2 of Eye on the Target Radio. I'm your host, Amanda Suffolk, along with my trusty sidekick, Rob Campbell. We're going to be talking a little bit about some of the states that hate guns. They hate them, and they want to restrict them. They want to limit them. They want to punish you. They want to take them away.
1: Do they hate guns, or do they just hate the people that are in their state? I mean, is it a control thing with... for everyone, or is it just that they hate the gun itself?
0: I can't tell. I really can't tell. So let's start with New York. New York has decided that they are going to make BB guns. They're going to take BB guns and they're going to make them the legal age to be able to purchase a BB gun is 18. So purchase or have. So that you can't, even someone above 18 can't buy a BB gun and give it to a child to shoot. Then they're going to redefine it as an imitation weapon. And so BB guns, so they're saying it's not really a gun, it's an imitation gun. But the restriction, it goes down this rabbit hole.
1: Here's the thing. It's always been illegal for a little kid to go in and buy a BB gun. Parents got to buy it for, so it's, right. It's mom's rules. But now there's pellet guns or BB guns. I mean, if you want to, if you call them BB guns, they guys get all testy about it.
0: But some are pellet
1: guns.
0: But
1: they're 30 caliber, 37 caliber, 50 caliber that are actually.
0: So the lines got blurred.
1: But they can hunt big game with these things.
0: So they're air rifles.
1: Yeah, they're not little kids' BB guns that we think of as the Red Ryder type thing that we.
0: Well, New York is bundling them all together.
1: Right.
0: So whether the Red Ryder, you know, three pumps, you're good to go. Or the one that you use your scuba gear to load up so that it's an right. air rifle. They're putting them all together. They are labeling them as an imitation weapon. And then imitation weapons have to be painted brightly, a bright color, differentiate them from a real gun. And they have to have a plug in the barrel, which means that
1: you can't have a plug in the barrel and have a BB gun be effective. So.
0: Exactly. So the goal is by putting it in this category, they are taking all BB guns, all pellet rifles, all air guns, all of those, and making them.
1: Well, as soon as they put the plug in the barrel, it no longer makes it an air gun or a BB gun, so it doesn't need any of the rest of the stuff either. So then it doesn't need the plug in the barrel. So it's a kind of a catch-22.
0: Well, it is, but so Senate Bill 9215. Would redefine BB and pellet guns as imitation weapons, raise the legal age, and require that they be plugged.
1: If the BB gun thinks it's a BB gun, then it needs to be plugged. And once it's plugged,
0: then it's not a BB gun.
1: So I can't think it's a BB gun.
0: What came first, right? So, no, but it is.
1: You know, the other part is that New York, if you look at it, they got like a sportsman's paradise, I think, is on their license plate and all this stuff. Uh-huh. So upstate was a hunter's paradise
0: right.
1: over the years, and the city was the controlling feature of most of the laws. Now the city's taken over, so the state itself has lost all of its identity.
0: The state is the tail of the comet, and it has no control where the comet goes. The tail goes
1: right,
0: and so yeah, they don't have anything. But this is where they're going. So to take one of the 50 states and make it to where you can't have BB guns, I mean, because regardless of whether they say, oh, you can, no, you've just rendered it completely useless.
1: Back
0: so, no,
1: in the 60s, they started declaring war on cap guns and squirt guns and all that stuff because it was a gateway drug. So little Johnny wanted a squirt gun or a cap gun or a quick draw outfit like the guys on the TV had. And then next thing you know, he wanted the real Colt single action. And then pretty soon he had a gun collection and they want to try to head that off at the pass. So they needed him to get a Chatty Cathy instead of a Frontier six shooter. And
0: so, and that's where New York's going. And so if you are from New York, you need to push back on this because you've got some time right now, but there's not a lot of time because this is one of those things that once they start thinking about this stuff, you are now in their radar, and that's a direction that they're going to go.
1: So they'll give you the 1-2 punch, and then the 3-4, right. and kick, and a couple
0: going.
1: Other things to go until they finally get some traction.
0: Truly, truly. So that's where that's going. Then let's talk about what's happening in D.C. So D.C., 2 weeks ago, I guess, we were talking about the fact that there is a case called Benson versus the United States. And it was on D.C.'s 10-round magazines and on D.C.'s additional licensing and additional registration requirements. And at that point, they had a three-judge panel who had heard it and had deemed that at least a portion of D.C.'s regulations was unconstitutional. So we thought this was where we thought that we were going down a path that this would give us the argument to be able to take dissimilar courts and take it to the Supreme Court. And D.C. was one of the dissimilar courts. So we thought, okay, this is, we lost, and that was good. And it was good because we lost, because it's dissimilar and it could go to court. Then the three-judge panel said, no, no, no, you actually won. We agree with you, so you won. And then they're like, oh, okay, now we've got a problem. But there's that. Then D.C. fought back and asked that it not be heard by the three-judge panel, but heard by its entire court. And so it's back now being heard by the entire District of Columbia Court of Appeals. So this is that thing about, okay, who's on first? Where are we going? What
1: we
0: is
1: didn't
0: it?
1: Win, so we want to get a second chance at winning.
0: Well, and I think this is actually beneficial to us.
1: Right.
0: That we're, because we sort of won, and by winning we lost. And so we want to, in this case, lose so that we can take it to the Supreme Court where we believe we'll win. Does that make sense?
1: Topsy-turvy land or something?
0: It kind of is that, what is that? What, Sadie Hawkins Day, where this is that and that is this and front one is backwards and you wear all your clothes going the other way. Something like that. It's sort of that. But the gist of it is the manipulations of the courts are that they can't agree. If the courts, all the lower courts agree with one another, then the Supreme Court's like, nope, it's pretty much settled law. There you go. But when the courts don't agree, when one set of states don't agree with another set of states, then the Supreme Court's like, oh, okay, bring it to us and we'll decide it. And that's where we want to go with magazines.
1: It's a lot like your mom with the, when you cut the peanut butter and jelly sandwich, making sure everybody got the fair cut.
0: The guy who cut it wasn't the guy who got the first pick, right? That's sort of like that. That is exactly what this is going on. So, but we're back in the District of Columbia. And so the full D.C. Court of Appeals is going to hear this Benson versus the United States case. And the court has told the court being the judges of the court, the court has told the parties to brief not only the magazine ban, but also whether DC's licensing and registration requirements can survive Second Amendment scrutiny. So using the measurement of Bruin as the scrutiny of it, and history, text, and tradition, all of that kind of stuff, I think they're in trouble, but we'll see where it goes. But we kind of want to lose here so we can win.
1: Things are changing for the better, but they're super, super slow at doing it.
0: Well, and know that this is...
1: Because we gave them 200 years to get us in this mess, we
0: it's gonna take
1: should
0: a little
1: expect
0: time to
1: a little
0: it.
1: Bit longer.
0: A little bit too. But the interesting part is that this D.C. court is probably the most hostile gun control jurisdiction in the United States. So the interesting thing is we'll probably lose, and that's a good thing. As crazy as that sounds, but that's kind of where we're at. We'll probably lose, and that's a good thing. So let's see, what do we have here? Okay, so let's go into the Eighth Circuit. This is another one. The Eighth Circuit Court says machine guns are not protected by the Second Amendment. The Eighth Circuit is Alabama, Georgia, and Florida. So they say that machine guns are not protected by the Second Amendment. Now, Kansas, in the Morgan case in 2024, said that it was protected by the Second Amendment.
1: So this is good, too. This will get us to the Supreme Court to see what goes on. But I think Bruin's going to take the teeth out of the 34 Gun Control Act.
0: Uh-huh.
1: And then you'll see new manufactured machine guns and possibility of you being able to get grandpa's old uniform out of the attic or whatever. So
0: and whatever's in it. So that's what's happening. We'll be back.
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8: So Virginia has been dithering back and forth with a bunch of anti-gun bills. And so Senate Bill 749 and House Bill 217, they were identical bills going through transfer, sales, manufacture of many commonly owned semi-automatic firearms that they classified as assault firearms. But they all had fixed magazines. And then there was and they additionally went after any magazine that was 15 or more rounds. So the Spanberger, the governor of Virginia, sent it back, didn't sign it, sent it back and asked for them to make it so this bill in all of its glory and add detachable magazines in addition to fixed magazines. So they wanted it to be more inclusive, to ban more things, to make it more inclusive. Well, the legislature said no. And so they looked at it, they did all this, they sent it back to the governor saying no. So where they're sitting right now is that it's an egregious bill, but it is not as egregious as what Spanberger wants. The interesting part is an article in Ammerland by John Crump. And John Crump is a pretty deep thinker in the 2A world. He's like, I don't believe that this give and take, push and shove back and forth to Virginia is really about removable magazines. He says, I believe that it is a stall tactic to buy time at 15 days at a time to compress the time to make it to where the NRA, Gun Owners of America, the Virginia Citizens Defense League, Firearms Policy Coalition, for them, those groups to push back and to file lawsuits and to get a judge to issue a stay, to issue an injunction. Because the way the law is written is it goes into effect July 1, but they can't do anything. None of these groups can do anything while it is still
9: a
8: thinking,
9: bill and not an actual law.
8: Thinking about being a law, but it's not a law. So until it's signed or until it's aged out, so the question is Spanberger going to sign it? Is she going to reject it or is she going to age it out? If she ages it out, it's as good as if she signed it. So two of those move it forward. One of those rejects it back.
9: Harmeet Dhillon has already said that she was going to
8: don't make me
9: war
8: come over there.
9: So that's the thing. There's a good chance she'll just age it out due to the fact that then it wasn't me. I didn't touch it.
8: And it will give them more, close that window of time even more. So, which means that we then definitely need Harmeet Dhillon to come in with the cavalry. Here I come to save the day.
9: Yeah, it's so funny that Virginia voters voted for her, and I mean now I'm watching some of the stuff and they're losing their minds. But it's too little, too late now.
8: Well, they voted for her. I mean, she ran a campaign saying she was a moderate, and so they were like, okay, since we're turning more Democrat, a moderate meets what Virginia is. Well, her campaign ads versus the reality, right? We now have the Temu version as opposed to the one that was in the ad. Right.
9: So, but shouldn't they have been able to see what she was doing before she got the job, or she didn't have a job before?
8: They just believed her. They believed she had a job. It was with the CIA as a PSYOP person. So she's really good at making you believe what she wants you to believe.
9: Right. Well,
8: and she convinced an entire state of her campaign ads. So her campaign was extremely successful.
9: Trump thing could be 100% accurate as he sees it, but there ain't really nothing you can do about it.
8: No, at this point you're sitting there waiting, and then you're
9: good
8: waiting.
9: Luck, Virginia. I hope you remember what things were like in 1818.
8: There you go. I mean, it's interesting because after this, after they got Spanberger, after they're sitting there watching some of this, then they again bought into the lie about the redistricting.
9: They should read all the stuff about when the English went to Charleston in 1812 and then sent a warning to the over the hill people to butt out, and what was happening on the coast had nothing to do with them.
8: Uh-huh.
9: And then see how the over the mountain people retaliated. So
8: they were like, yeah, we're not listening to you.
9: Scott eyes don't take direction well. So.
8: there's a little bit of all that, but so at least the redistricting has been held up in court because of the verbiage of how it was put together. Which is kind of crazy because at least in our
9: state, it's not helping though, because it's going eventually it will go. And since their deadline date is coming up,
8: No. The redistricting was voted on.
9: Oh.
8: And then they pulled it and said that this was unconstitutional the way that it was written. I mean, in many states, you actually have to have the verbiage approved by the attorney general before you can do that. And maybe they did, and maybe it needed to go to, I don't know. So it's interesting. It is fabulous and interesting to watch it from afar and not live there, because living there right now would be sheer terror, because you don't know which way is going. You don't know what's next. You don't know what's coming at you. You don't know what to anticipate.
9: There may be a time if you're going to Florida, you may have to take 75 down though, because
8: you may have to drive around.
9: 77 is going to be kind of closed off.
8: So for the Ohioans and for the New Yorkers, for all the East Coast folks, you East Coast folks may be looking for a completely different path.
9: Don't want to run 95 or 77.
8: Well, there's already a whole group that says I don't want to go this way because I don't want to have to go into Virginia and I don't want to have to go into DC. So I already have to go kind of around the DC portion. Now it will be the Virginia portion too, because I fully expect, if I put on my Carmack the Magnificent hat, I fully expect that any concealed carry reciprocity that Virginia has with the rest of the world is going to go away as soon as they think about it. That truly will be the.
9: I'm sure it was all in like the B thing, but they were showing where the map was modified now to where Virginia and West Virginia were all inland, and there was only just a little bit beach of West Virginia beach on the along the Atlantic Ocean.
8: Why?
9: They blocked off all of Reston and Fredericksburg. And
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12: With SRN News, I'm Mary Rose. An intense search is underway for six people missing in the crash of a medical evacuation jet off the coast of Massachusetts. In a Sunday morning update, Coast Guard officials declined to speculate on what caused the crash. Search and recovery crews found a debris field last night in the waters near Nantucket. The Canadian registered Latitude Air Ambulance jet was carrying a crew of four and two patients from Bermuda to Boston Logan International Airport when it disappeared. Officials believe the Fly Dubai co-pilot accused of stabbing his captain and trying to seize control of an Israeli-bound plane acted alone. NBC News reports U.S. officials briefed on the investigation, and a former Israeli security officer says the accused was a lone actor. This is SRN News.
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7: Okay, so we're back. Let's talk a little bit about the temporary attorney general, and that is Todd Blanche. And Todd was in Houston with us, working his way. He was speaking at one of the legislative policy events, doing some stuff there, was working his way through Radio Row, the Voices of the Second Amendment, doing interviews there. But he is a temporary acting attorney general. And so Representative Andrew Clyde is leading a coalition of House members that have written a letter. There's 33 of them that have written a letter, signed it, and sent it to the president asking Donald Trump to choose an attorney general who will immediately cease enforcement of Biden-era gun rules and secure permanent, non-temporary relief of same. And so they specifically want them to work on the pistol stabilizing brace, the ghost gun regulations, and the engaged in the business, the gun show portion. And so they're asking for this. The interesting part, the real interesting part, is, I mean, 33 House members asking for a pro-gun attorney general is actually a really, really good thing. But Todd Blanche, his wife's family is pro-gun enough that they're in Houston with a booth selling gun gear. They don't sell guns, but they sell gun gear. So SHOT Show, NRA, those types of things, those trade shows, the in-the-industry trade shows, he and his in-laws are there. So he's kind of on our side. So I know that there's a lot of people who do not want to see him rolled out or switched, but others are saying we want Harmeet Dillon. We'd love to have Harmeet Dillon also, but she's now been promoted up in her position, and she's so good in her position that there is that. So what do you got here?
8: So the DOJ backs out of the fight against that president's engaged in the business law. So they just want that to go away.
7: So they're not backing, they're not supporting it, the engaged in the business portion. So explain to people what that is and why what the fight was about, what the push is about.
8: The engaged in the business part is another one of those gray areas where how much gets you engaged in the business. So if you're selling, legally, supposedly, you're allowed to sell. If you buy a gun, you can sell your gun. And on the secondhand market, your gun is about like a chainsaw. You can't sell it to a little kid or something, but you can pretty much sell it. And but engaged in the business could mean if you're selling one piece, you need a license to sell that one piece. So is it that you have to sell it through an FFL? Do you need to sell it through to anybody? How does all that work? And because the area is so gray, who wants to take a chance on it?
7: So is it, can you sell one? Can you sell 10 if you've got a gun collection?
8: If you inherit it, say, one of your family members pass away and you end up with 20 guns, you may want to keep a couple, but you're going to sell some. How many can you sell before you all of a sudden are engaged in the business, as they say?
7: Right. And so
8: the other part, I go to gun shows all the time, and there's guys

0: sit at the gun show in the same exact spot every day for 45 years.
1: Right.
0: I mean, they actually buy their booth a year in advance so they're sure they get this spot right by their door or whatever. And so if the ATF was really having a problem with this, you'd think that they would.
1: That's the first place that they would go. But they want to instead talk big picture gun show loophole engaged in the business, but they don't actually go.
0: Well, and that's something else they can terrorize the little guy that's selling two or three pieces at a yard sale or something. And all of a sudden that gets more traction out to terrorize the rest of the people who are not sure of what's going on. Instead of if you go and get this guy that, you know, has been there every day for 35 years, he pretty much is in that spot right there with the engaged in the business.
1: Right. And not a lot of people would be terrorized. Not a lot of people would be concerned. They'd be like, yeah, okay, yeah, he was. He was asking for it. I see your point. I mean, so it's like, if they really wanted to enforce, it would be like, if you really wanted to enforce speeding, you would put a variety of cars there and you would catch all the speeders. And you would be like, okay, we are catching them all.
0: Well, and the fact that it pays well, so you could afford to pay the cop to chase you down and write you the ticket by the amount of tickets that he writes all the time. So you could easily put 200 or 300 of them there in queue, ready to just run down the next guy
1: that's speeding. But they don't do that. I mean, because society wouldn't allow it. Society wouldn't stand for it.
0: Right. So they just catch one or two, and that's just enough. The fear of God, as they say, to so,
1: just enough. Just enough. Right.
0: I don't want to be that guy.
1: Oh my gosh. Well, you know, and some of it is, you know, do they really want, they say they want something. Do they really want that something? Right. Like, as an example, there are New Mexico and Illinois right now have said that they do not want people to have guns. They do not want anyone to have guns. They say that it is only the police's prerogative to have guns, and nobody else should, and nobody else should be trusted. And because they were trying to keep guns out of the hands of criminals. And so they will disarm everyone in the aspect of keeping guns out of the hands of criminals. Yet at the same time, they have now rewritten their law to allow non-citizens who are in the United States illegally to become a police officer and a deputy sheriff. So they've already broken the law. They're already a criminal. And yet now they're going to be allowed to become police officers and deputy sheriffs to defend the law that they just broke. Right? So it would be like hiring the bank robber to provide security for your bank, because he already robbed that bank over there, so he's probably got plenty of money, so he doesn't really need to rob your bank, so you're probably in okay shape. That's kind of how I'm looking at all of this, right? Is it, if we want to take the guns away from the criminals, then the fact that we send them to police school and then arm them, that, oh, by the way, they don't have an ID to go buy one, but conundrum being, I don't know.
0: Well, since most cities buy guns in bulk,
1: they just issue it.
0: They can just hand it out, and then
1: I don't get it. I don't understand this at all. Are they having such a shortage?
0: I don't understand the general public as a whole. I mean, this is kind of on that order. The police, we need them, but we don't want to pay them, and we definitely don't want to pay them any extra than we have to pay them. And then as a society, we tend to say, well, you're not really worth that kind of money, even though we know that you can't live indoors on the money that we're paying you. And so when the little guy starts complaining about minimum wage and he needs $15 an hour, everybody starts going off. So it's not the businessman that's complaining, it's the next guy up the ladder that's complaining about this guy doesn't need $15 an hour because I'm only making $17 an hour or something. So instead of everybody being lifted up, as they say, the tide raises all ships or whatever.
1: It's not how it is.
0: We all hold each other back.
1: I'm going to hold your head underwater because there.
0: Because you ain't worth $15 an hour.
1: Well, and I look at that to be like, I don't want the government saying what the minimum wage ought to be. I think that it is cause and effect. I think that it is. Did you take the job? Do you want the job? Are you going to do the job? If not, you know that you can go down the street and get another job. And so somebody new coming in all of a sudden.
0: And some jobs are just starter jobs, but police officers, the amount of training and that they have, they need, it's like paying an astronaut. We need to pay the astronaut enough that he does the quality job.
1: There's that. Well, and Florida has helped with police salaries across the whole United States because they said, we need police officers and we will pay you. If your department trains you and you want to move to Florida, we will pay you a finder's fee to come down, test out, and become an officer down here. And it looked like the bonus was really good. So then other states had to increase their pay to be able to keep them because all their officers were going to sunny Florida.
0: That's how things go. We have to almost extort the money out of each other.
1: But I don't think it's extortion. I think that is how an economy shifts. So somebody offers you a better deal, you go, then all of a sudden your people say, I've got to pay them more so that they'll stay. Right. It is the negotiations of that type of stuff. So police officers are the same. I'm looking at this going, I don't want somebody who is a non-citizen to be a police officer to enforce the law, there should be
0: minimum standards before they can have a job.
1: And citizenship should be a portion of that standard. Absolutely should be a portion of that standard. When we come back, we're going to talk about marijuana.
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1: Okay, so the Donald Trump and the Trump regime has just switched marijuana from a Schedule 1 drug to a Schedule 3 drug. We've all heard that on the news. Most of us have no idea what that means. So I looked it up. I figured it out. So, and I'm going to talk about it because this does make an impact to, there is a Supreme Court case called the United States versus Hamani. I think it's Hamani, but it is currently when you do your 4473 form to buy a gun, it says, are you an unlawful user of or addicted to, and marijuana is one of those things. I think it's question 7. So there is that. And if you are, then you are denied, if you are and you answer it correctly, then you're denied the ability to buy a gun. If you are and you lie about it, then, and if you buy a gun, then you are now, you've now committed a crime that is a felony because you've lied on this form, on this federal form for guns and gun ownership. So what Donald Trump just did was he made it from a Schedule 1 drug, which is no, a Schedule 1 drug has no accepted medical use. And it has a high abuse rate. So Schedule 1 says it's extremely addictive. There's no nothing. So I can only assume things like meth and stuff like that is a Schedule 1 drug. Schedule 3 drug is recognized for medical use, and it has a moderate to low risk of dependence or abuse rates. So by moving it from a Schedule 1 to a Schedule 3, that is going to then have to change what the 4473 form is doing, what the questions are, where they're at, because it's going
0: to
1: impact that.
0: They've been lying to us for years that you were going to get this gateway drug, and next thing you know, you need an eight ball to keep you going, huh?
1: That's where they're at. I can't say that.
0: Now they have to. I think that they're going to end up needing some kind of a test that tells you how high you are at a time, instead of not that you used it in the last 2 weeks or
1: two weeks or so. And I don't disagree with you, because it's sort of like, because prescription drugs aren't listed on that form, alcohol is not listed on that form. You can't use them while you're under the influence of said things. But marijuana is the only one that you can't use at all. So if you have a medical marijuana card or a recreational marijuana card, if you're in a recreational marijuana state and you just happen to have contents of recreational marijuana, then that makes your firearms ownership a problem.
0: It's just like they hate the marijuana, but not everything else.
1: Well, it seems like they, and I,
0: there's,
1: you should know what your
0: bad choices that you could be making besides marijuana. And they
1: wonder
0: they
1: why they care. Picked it. So, and they picked it, and it's
0: from,
1: been
0: from what I understand, in the 20s, mm-hmm. prior to the 20s, you could have marijuana and stuff, and actually cocaine and all that stuff. And Big Pharma declared war on it, and so they blocked a lot of that stuff off because they wanted to sell you a pharmaceutical instead of you just taking
1: self-medicating. Got it. Okay. So the Hamani case is at the Supreme Court level. We should have results between now and the end of June. The end of June.
0: We're waiting for the holidays.
1: I swear when you get to that last week of June, it's kind of like we're in race week or something, where every day you're checking it out, see what's coming through. But the people who have been watching this, the whole thing at the Supreme Court, watching the testimony from both sides, watching the legal review, watching all of that stuff, they are pretty sure, you know, because they call it. I mean, it's not quite like Las Vegas betting, but it's close, right? I mean, it's at that level of everybody's calling, everybody's watching it, everybody's there. But they are pretty much saying that there's a strong likelihood that the courts rule that the federal prohibition on unlawful drug use and possessing a firearm, that is too broad.
0: If you listen to the opening arguments that they did, I mean, it was pretty clear cut that they don't regulate alcohol or anything else like this. So the court didn't understand why they chose to regulate this.
1: Why they did. So they really think that even gun control supporters have weighed in on this and thought that Hamani is going to get a favorable ruling. They don't like that, but they think that. And so you and I for years had talked about the fact that we thought that there was going to be a case that took it to states' rights. And we thought marijuana was going to be the states' rights case that did it. And we think the Supreme Court is just going to handle it all like this, and it doesn't go back to states' rights. It's just going to be handled, you know, by Papa Clarence there, and he's gonna fix it. So between the Hamani case and the Schedule I to Schedule III drugs, I expect there to be a new modification to the 4473 form, and that question will be revisited, revised, rewritten.
0: You know, what do you think? I remember when the 4473 form was one piece of paper. Actually only the top half of it had questions on it. The bottom was the instructions.
1: Now it's seven or eight pages. It's like a book. And so, you know, we need to get back to where it just is simple, because it's not.
0: Or it's not necessary at all.
1: And that would be fabulous too. That would be. So we're going to watch it, because it's going to be interesting as where that's coming and what's happening with it. If you are a 223 shooter or a 556 shooter, I'm going to advise you to go buy ammo now, because the ammo is going to do nothing but go up in price for a while. So Lake City and it's Lake City Army Ammunition Plant has been on strike since April 4th. And so here's how this works. The government owns this plant, and it makes government contract stuff.
0: It goes to high bidder. So sometimes Federal owns it, sometimes Winchester is running it.
1: No, the government owns it. Sometimes this guy or that guy or the other guy run it.
0: Right. So it switches every couple of years as the one bid.
1: Right. And then they bring in their employees, whatever that is. So right now it is being run by Winchester Olin. And the union there is having some heartburn, because the union says that they have been, instead of working overtime as needed, when it's needed, they have gone to mandatory overtime, have stayed that way for years, and the mandatory overtime is so much that it's mandatory 60 hours a week. So 20 extra hours, and that if you miss a day, you still have to make up that day. You still have to put in your 60 hours. That is the big driving force for this. And so they're saying, you know, hire more people, right? Let us have our lives back. And that's a part of it. So Winchester Olin gave them a contract. The union denied the contract and is still on standing on the picket line. The Winchester Olin wrote a press release saying that we're all good and we're running and we're getting along with the employees who have decided to step over the picket line. And the union says they're not good. They're pretty much idle. Nobody's stepping over the picket line. And that's a press release, and it's bunk. So given all of that, and I'm much more inclined to believe the union statement that says, folks, pick up 223, pick up 556.
0: I was going to say, will the government pull that back and reissue it to somebody else?
1: If it ceases to run for very long, yes, indeed they will. And then where do they end up with? Because where do they get their employees? Because I would bet that the employees are the same employees hired by the different management companies, regardless. Winchester needs to fix this.
6: Okay, you asked.
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15: News this hour from Town Hall, I'm Mary Rose. Tennessee governor is facing renewed calls to commute Krista Pike's death sentence after last week's failed execution. Pike's attorney says she remains critically ill on a ventilator and argues she has endured a torturous execution attempt. Prison commissioner Frank Strada has resigned. A new CDC-led study shows most people with the flu stop isolating when they are still likely contagious.
16: The study says most people with the flu end their isolation 4 days after symptoms begin when they still are at their most viral. Researchers stress the importance of post-isolation precautions like hand washing, improving indoor air quality, and cleaning high-touch surfaces. CDC guidelines say people can end isolation when their symptoms have been improving for 24 hours without fever-reducing medication. I'm Lisa Carton.
15: A retirement party may have revealed Pete Hegseth's adversaries. Correspondent Ken Lorman has the details.
17: A retirement party for Colonel David Butler, whom Pete Hegseth ordered fired, gathered Hegseth critics, including General Mark Milley, ex-Army Secretary Dan Driscoll, and journalists like Jeffrey Goldberg of The Atlantic, fueling suspicions of a coordinated smear campaign amid Signalgate. Hegseth allies view the event as evidence of Pentagon leakers and media allies plotting against him. Ken Lorman reporting.
15: President Trump says he created a new Super Intelligence Force, or SIF. The president posted on Truth Social this morning that its goals are to ensure the U.S. is the world leader in SI. The agency will work closely with public interest groups. More on these stories at townhall.com.
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5: Ronald Reagan understood that freedom sometimes requires more than quiet diplomacy. It requires moral clarity. On June 12, 1987, standing before the Brandenburg Gate in a divided Berlin, Reagan issued a direct challenge to Soviet leader Mikhail Gorbachev. "Mr. Gorbachev, tear down this wall." The Berlin Wall was more than concrete and barbed wire. It represented a system that restricted movement, divided families, and denied millions the freedoms Americans often take for granted. Reagan refused to treat that division as permanent. He understood that free nations must be willing to identify the difference between liberty and oppression, and have the courage to say so. 2 years later, the Berlin Wall fell. Freedom survives when people refuse to accept tyranny as inevitable. So when freedom is challenged today, will we have the courage to defend it with the same clarity?
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9: And good Friday morning to you. Thank you so much for being a part of O'Connor and Company. I'm Cam Edwards, editor at Bearing Arms and host of Cam and Company. Filling in for Larry O'Connor this morning. We're heading into our final hour, but there is still so much ahead. At 8:30, Virginia House Republican leader Terry Kilgore joins us to talk about Governor Abigail Spanberger's new energy plan, including the rapidly growing power demands from Virginia's data centers, electricity costs, and the debate over the Virginia Clean Economy Act. But first, we're turning to two major legal stories. There's a new development in the Lindsey Clancy case in Massachusetts, where a judge has rejected an attempt by her defense team to have the murder charges against her thrown out. And here in Virginia, there are new questions surrounding the state's parole system after Governor Spanberger's parole board granted parole to 8 of the 10 inmates whose cases it recently considered, in some cases decades before they were scheduled to complete their sentences. Join us to break it all down is Kelly Stimson, acting director of the Legal Policy Center and senior legal fellow at the Heritage Foundation. He spent 30 years in the Navy Judge Advocate General's Corps and is the author of Rogue Prosecutors. Kelly, good morning. Let's start with the Lindsey Clancy case, if we can. So her attorney's

0: to get these murder charges dismissed. The judge said no. What was her defense team arguing, and why did the judge reject it?
1: Well, it was a facially stupid argument, frankly, Cam, because there's a Supreme Court case in Massachusetts, Commonwealth versus Lattimore, and a rule of criminal procedure there that says the judge has to evaluate the evidence in the light most favorable to the prosecution, quote, where any rational trier of fact could have found the essential elements of the crime beyond a reasonable doubt, period. And there's a rule of judicial restraint in that state, which says if there's conflicting or sufficient evidence or elements or sanity, the court must leave the evaluation of the evidence to the jury. So the defense counsel knew that. The judge knew that. And remember, this is the same defense counsel who basically said at his jury trial, hey, she did it, but she was a nut job when she did it, so therefore you should find her not guilty of a reasonable insanity. So the judge, this was performative on the defense counsel's part, and that's why the judge slapped him down.
0: You know, when you say that this is performative, who was this performance intended for? Was it intended for the public? Was it intended for the jurors, or the jury's even going to know about this this motion?
1: This was intended for the weirdos who support his client. Okay. This is for the potential jury pool. This had nothing to do with the judge. That's why the judge knew that this guy was peacocking in his own courtroom. That's why he got mad at him. Look, this case was over, Cam, when they picked that jury. Because you don't pick – I was a homicide prosecutor. You don't pick nurses, doctors, scientists, and other people when there's medical evidence and toxicology reports put forward by the government. You don't do that because they're going to get in the jury box, which is what they did, in the jury room, and do exactly what they did, play junior doctor. And you can't introduce evidence not admitted into evidence during the trial, during the jury deliberations, and that's exactly what happened here.
0: So the first trial, ended 11-1, right? After that 6-week trial, the jury deadlocked in September. Jurors later said publicly that the split was 11-1 in favor of finding Clancy not guilty by reason of insanity, but there was that one holdout preventing a unanimous verdict. That holdout jurors become a separate issue. And Clancy's attorneys contend that the judge should have investigated more extensively whether that juror was properly following the law. Does this matter going forward in this new trial?
1: Well, two parts. One, that is despicable of this defense counsel to attack this juror and out his name and engage in the conduct he's engaged in. There's a Massachusetts bar ethics rule that says that counsel who are members of the Massachusetts bar cannot and should not do the things he's doing, including outing or discrediting jurors or juries. And so I'm sure there are going to be bar ethics complaints filed against this defense counsel for doing this. But secondly, look, in many cases, it's really up to the prosecuting attorney to decide whether to retry somebody when there's an 11-1 for not guilty. I've had cases where it was 11-1 not guilty, and the boss decided we're going to go forward. And I found it. I've gotten a guilty verdict. But I think that this jury, you've heard these jurors talk on these talk shows. They were not focused on the facts in this case. They were hell-bent on excusing her murderous behavior by strangling her kids. And so I think if you try this in a regular state, or you try this in a state, or you picked a jury that was just law and order types, which I don't know if that's possible. I suspect it is in Massachusetts. You're going to get a decent verdict here. So it's really up to the DA to decide whether to go forward, but the judge was never going to take this case away from a jury.
0: How much more difficult is it to retry this case, given that these jurors have gone public, given that there's been even more press attention paid to this mistrial? Again, as you talk about, it's already a challenge, I think, in a state like Massachusetts with this liberal politics. But can you find an untainted jury at this point?
1: Yeah, it just takes a lot of hard work, Cam. And that's why the voir dire process, the deselection of jurors, matters. If I was the government and decided to go forward, I would pick a jury selection expert. They are out there, and there's some really good ones, to help them sort through the venire, the larger panel, to figure out who is going to be open-minded and follow the instructions of the judge. I think it's certainly possible in any state to pick a great jury. That's what the strength of our country is, that we put the hand, put your liberty interests in the hands of jurors who are supposed to follow the judge's instruction. And the last part's the most important part, supposed to follow the judge's instructions.
0: All right, let's pivot from Massachusetts to Virginia, because there's another criminal justice story that's getting a lot of attention. We spoke to earlier today with ABC7's Dick Minock. He reported that Governor Abigail Spanberger's parole board recently granted parole to 8 of the 10 inmates who were up for their parole hearings. Spanberger appointed the 5-member board, all 5 members, earlier this year, basically cleaned house from the Youngkin administration. So from a legal and public safety standpoint, what do you make of this, that 80% of those individuals who came up before the parole board received parole? And in some cases, we're talking about decades before their sentences were complete. What should the standard be when a parole board's deciding whether someone who was convicted of a serious crime is ready to be released?
1: Well, there's 4 criterion. 1, public safety. 2, what was the nature of the offense they were convicted of? 3, any rehab they've done in prison. And 4, victim impact. Clearly, they ignored all the victims. Victims' rights groups and victims in these cases were crying from the rooftops, don't let them go. They have a long sentence in front of them. Public safety, we know the recidivism rate of a lot of these folks, especially career felons like most of these were, is very high. The offenses were very serious. That's why they had a long run in front of them in prison. So in many states, Cam, the parole board is required to put into writing the justification for their rules. They're not going to do that here. That's not a requirement here to have a fulsome explanation. And if you look at who she put on the parole board, these are juvenile criminal apologists, many of them. They're going to make excuses for the people who commit crimes. They've done that through much of their career. And this is sort of a put the 25 cents in, twist the knob, and get your gumball. She knew what she was getting when she appointed this parole board.
0: Yeah, yeah. You know, and I mean, into that other criteria you talk about, the, you know, what they've been doing behind bars. Nick Minock said one individual who got parole, I believe was convicted of rape, has done nothing, has taken no courses, you know, no sort of, you know, internal rehabilitation, and yet he's still... you know, got his get out of jail early card. These decisions can have enormous consequences for, as you say, both victims and communities. Do you think, and as you say, the parole board doesn't have to explain itself. Do you think that we lack transparency in Virginia in terms of why these individual inmates are granted parole? Should we get to know more about the board's decision?
1: I think it's the best practice to have parole boards, who, by the way, work for us because we pay their salaries, to justify their decisions, not only live stream potentially their hearings, except for some sensitive information that may come up, but also then in writing within 20, 30 days of their decision, justify why they granted parole. But Virginia doesn't do that. Some states are very good about that. And look, we shouldn't be surprised that this happened. We see the Fairfax County Commonwealth Attorney, Steve Descano. He's a disgrace. He's a Soros-bought and paid-for rogue prosecutor. I wrote about him in my book. He's engaged in all sorts of shenanigans, in fact, including policies that inure to the benefits of illegal aliens as against lawful residents in the state, in the Commonwealth, who he doesn't treat the same way. And so Spanberger hasn't called him out, so she's certainly not going to call out her parole board, who she picked on purpose to do exactly what they did yesterday.
0: I think you're exactly right. Kelly Stimson of the Heritage Foundation. Kelly, always appreciate your legal insight. Thank you so much for joining us this morning. Coming up next, from Virginia politics to a Texas Senate race where energy is becoming a major issue, plus Scott Jennings and CNN's Abby Phillips go head-to-head over diesel prices. We've got a lot to get into, so stick around. That's coming up next here on O'Connor and Company.

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12: Welcome back to O'Connor and Company. I'm Cam Edwards, editor at Bearing Arms and host of Cam and Company, filling in for Larry O'Connor. Let's talk about energy. and the price that you were paying at the pump, because diesel prices become a major issue in a lot of races, including the race for Senate in Texas. Democratic Senate nominee James Tallarico has been calling for a suspension of the federal gasoline and diesel taxes, arguing that Texans need relief from higher fuel prices. More recently, he's also been emphasizing his support for Texas oil and gas, saying that he wants the industry to continue to grow while reducing emissions. But that's getting some attention because Tallarico used to sound very different when he talked about fossil fuels. In a 2020 Sierra Club forum, Tallarico compared Texas being a leader in oil and gas to being a leader in cassette tapes in the 1980s, saying that the industry was, quote, not going to last. And then in 2021, he introduced legislation calling for major reductions in Texas greenhouse gas emissions, 50% below the 1990 levels by 2030 and 90% by 2050. Today, Tallarico says he supports the oil and gas industry and argues that Texas can continue growing it while reducing emissions through technologies such as carbon capture. And as the Texas Tribune reported just last week, Tallarico has moderated his messaging on climate and some other issues as he campaigned statewide. So when did that shift actually happen? And what exactly was James Tallarico saying about fossil fuels before he became the Democratic nominee for U.S. Senate in Texas? Let's take a look. This is clip 9.
13: I think the thing that frustrates me is the false equivalency, right? We say, well, no energy source is perfect. They have flaws. Except, you know, renewables are more variable, but then fossil fuels are destroying the planet. And so it's like, are those two things on equal footing, right? I guess my only point is I want Texas to be number one in renewables going forward in the 21st century, right? Right now it feels a little bit like we're the number one supplier of cassette tapes in 1988, right? It's time to transition because that's not going to last very long. And so I guess I just don't know where the hostility comes from in trying to figure out a safer, cleaner, greener path forward.
12: Yeah, well, I think the hostility comes in you trying to destroy the oil and gas industry, right? All right, we've also got a comment from President Donald Trump talking about James Tallarico. This is clip number 11.
14: Ken was a great attorney general, and he is a great attorney general. And the other guy is, he's a freak, in my opinion. He's a total freak. And you know what? The country can't have a negative vote like that. Whether they like him or don't like him, if you like Texas and if you love your country, you can't give a vote to this mass body of people because bad things are going to happen to our country. Look at the borders in Texas. They had open borders. They went through hell. I came along. They were closed in 60 days. So we just had our 17th month where zero people came in. Hard to believe, actually. Over a period of 17 months, we had zero illegal aliens coming in.
12: Yeah, you know, again, the energy issue is tied directly to the affordability issue, not just in Texas, but around the country. And, you know, one of the issues that we have right now is that high price of diesel, over $6 a gallon on average, in some cases much higher than that. I don't know if we have time to get to this clip, but Scott Jennings and Abby Phillips tangled over this issue on CNN. With Abby Phillips say that it's not even true that the rise in diesel prices is being driven by a lack of refineries. Scott Jennings pointed out that the Russian-Ukraine war has knocked offline a bunch of refining. Phillips said, well, I'm talking about domestic refineries, added, you're arguing that a lack of domestic refineries led to a rise in oil and gas. And Scott Jennings responded by saying, we absolutely don't have enough refining capacity, both domestically, but then also, again, pointing to the fact that the Russia-Ukraine war has knocked off a lot of refining capacity overseas as well. As a matter of fact, about 70% of the refining capacity in Russia and Ukraine knocked offline because of that conflict. And Jennings is absolutely right that more capacity here would give us more options when those overseas supplies are disrupted. Now, building these refineries is not something that can be done overnight. But that's why you have to start now, and this is something the Democrats have been fighting tooth and nail over the past decades. All right, so with energy becoming a major political issue, well, That brings us right back to Virginia. Coming up next, Virginia House Republican leader Terry Kilgore joins us to talk about Governor Abigail Spanberger's newly announced energy plan and what it would mean for your electric bill. Keep it right here. Terry Kilgore joins us next on O'Connor and Company.

0: Someday you're going to wish you had one more walk with your dog, one more morning together, one more year with that puppy waiting at the door. 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
7: With SRN News, I'm Mary Rose. The U.S. has removed all of its B-1 bombers from an airbase in the United Kingdom following security concerns over a suspect terror plot. The Pentagon says about a dozen bombers stationed at RAF Fairford have returned to the U.S. but remain ready for combat missions. The move follows the arrest of six suspects accused of plotting an attack on the base, with UK officials saying there are strong indications Iran was involved. The suspects were later released on bail as British authorities continue investigating while Iran denies involvement. An intense search is underway for six people missing in the crash of a medical evacuation jet off the coast of Massachusetts. In a Sunday morning update, the Coast Guard declined to speculate on what caused the crash. This is SRN News.
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0: Good Friday. Thank you so much for being a part of O'Connor and Company. I'm Cam Edwards, editor of Bearing Arms, host of Cam and Company, filling in for Larry O'Connor this morning. We've been talking a lot about energy this morning, and here in Virginia, that debate is only getting bigger. Governor Abigail Spanberger unveiled a new energy plan this week that is aimed at meeting the Commonwealth's rapidly growing demand for electricity, driven in large part by the expansion of data centers. Virginia House Republican leader Terry Kilgore responded by arguing that the governor's own projections strengthen the case for repealing the Virginia Clean Economy Act and withdrawing from the Regional Greenhouse Gas Initiative, or RGGI. Those are Kilgore's conclusions. They're now a part of a broader debate over how Virginia should add power generation, accommodate data center growth, and control costs for residential customers. So what does the governor's plan actually mean for your electric bill? And where should Virginia get all the additional electricity that it's going to need? Joining us now is Virginia House Republican leader Terry Kilgore. Leader Kilgore, good morning.
1: Hey, good morning. Hope you're having a great morning.
0: I am having a wonderful time here filling in for Larry O'Connor today, and I appreciate you being a part of the program. Now, you said that the governor's new plan makes the strongest case yet for repealing the Virginia Clean Economy Act. Why is that?
1: Absolutely. It talks about solar. Right now, solar is a small percentage of our whole energy delivery system. So what her plan proposes to do is say that we need 277,000 acres of new solar. Folks, that's Fairfax County. That's the same size as Fairfax County. Where are all these solar farms going to go? Rural areas that don't want them? I mean, this is just crazy. And we all know that solar does not work when it's really cold. What are we going to do when it's really cold? Are we going to have brownouts? What's going to happen? You know, I've watched last year when it was cold, a lot of these solar farms and solar panels had ice on them. Mm-hmm. Those are not going to work. They're not workable. We've got to repeal the Virginia Clean Economy Act because, you know, we've got to get more gas. And I applaud that we're all going in for nuclear. I applaud that. We should be going all in for nuclear. But nuclear takes a while, as we all know, so we can't get there overnight. If you look at the governor's statements, it means that, you know, Virginians are going to be paying $127 billion, with a B, more for energy. And they say, yeah, but you get all these savings on social costs of not using carbon. Well, that's not going to show up in my bill. That's not going to show up in you know, someone's bill. I mean, what does that mean? You know, folks are saying that, hey, we want to see something that really addresses affordability. This does not.
0: Yeah, no, you're absolutely right. I mean, I am using less electricity than I used last year. My bill is higher than it was last year. About 20% higher, as a matter of fact, right? What is the answer? I mean, if we were to repeal that Clean Energy Act, if we were to move away from RGGI, what would that mean for Virginians when they open up their electric bill?
1: It would be a cost savings because we know that gas is cheaper. We know that fossil fuels are cheaper. And we know that, you know, getting nuclear online as soon as possible would be all those coupled together are going to be cheaper than going down this green energy scam, as I call it, moving forward. Because at the end of the day, if you look at what Dominion says, your bill is going to be $275 for 1,000 kilowatts. Well, I don't know anybody that uses just 1,000 kilowatts. So, you know, you're looking at $500-$600 bills just for 2,000 kilowatts, and most people are using 2,500 to 3,000 kilowatts. So, you know, look at those bills and how they're going to keep rising over the next decade under this faulty plan.
0: Yeah, and I know that the governor had talked about, you mentioned solar. She had announced, you know, there's this initiative where basically, you know, consumers can all pool together and, boy, generate cost savings. I took a look at this, and it was going to cost like $40,000 to hook my house up to solar, which I don't know about you, Delegate. That's not affordable to me. That's not saving me any money.
1: No, it's not. It doesn't. I mean, it just like they have, the other side has all these grandiose ideas on how to

0: get to green energy and, you know, but you look at what Europe's doing. Europe is moving, you know, they were the ones that pushed this, Europe was, and now they're moving back toward nuclear because they know, folks know it's not reliable. Folks know that it doesn't have any cost savings. And our CO2, you know, our carbon's coming down anyway. I mean, we've done a lot in that area. You know, do you think China cares? You think some of these other countries care about this? No, they're going to power their economies. Right now, under the governor's plan, we're still going to be importing. Virginia is the biggest importer of energy. We're still going to be importing 35% of our energy from PJM, and that costs money. There's always a big cost to that. We need to build generation capacity in Virginia. We need those companies, or we need our companies and private companies to build that capacity, and we need to give folks an opportunity to do that.
1: Yeah, so to that end, the governor's proposing that these data centers shoulder more of the generation costs, the transmission costs, and the distribution costs. Do you agree with that principle, that that the customers who are creating this additional demand actually be the ones to pay for that, for meeting that demand?
0: Yeah. Yeah, you know, absolutely. You know, data centers, I think most of them are willing to step up, but they got to have we've got to have the transmission, we've got to have the generation capacity to meet that demand. A lot of the data centers now are looking at building behind the grid, building their own energy behind the grid, mm-hmm. whether that's gas, whether that's small modular reactors, things of that nature. But we've got to have the transmission lines. We've got to have those upgrades, and the data centers are going to pay for those upgrades to help. And it should, you know, by data centers doing this, it should help and ease some of the constraints, and it would lower costs were we not tied to this RGGI and we're not tied to this Virginia Clean Economy Act.
1: So, you know, we talk about transmission, and I live in rural Virginia. This has become a big issue. There's a project called the Joshua Falls Project. It's about a 115-mile transmission line running from Appomattox, Virginia, to, I believe, Culpeper, Virginia. And this is very controversial where I live, the Valley Link transmission line. There has been a ton of opposition. You've got the farmers who say that these lines are going to cut across their land, basically destroy their ability to make a living. And the argument is, you know, if these data centers in Northern Virginia need that power, why should rural Virginia suffer to provide that power to these data centers? What's your answer? What's your response?
0: I mean, you know, that's a tough question, but rural Virginia does have a right to be concerned. I agree with that. We have to figure out how to address those issues in a way that meets, you know, both, you know, that meets the issues that both parties are concerned about. We do need the power. Data centers can be building behind the meter, can be doing some other things. But, you know, that's a big pipeline, a big transmission line, as you know, and we've heard a lot about that. And hopefully the State Corporation Commission can look at that and work through some of those concerns.
1: I hope so. My proposal, by the way, would just be to turn Fairfax County into a giant solar farm. Let's just let's generate the power up there. Let's put all 277,000 acres under solar panels. Let's work it that way.
0: Yeah, I mean, you know, it's just unfair for. I mean, I think it's unfair for rural Virginia to be expected to host all these solar farms when we're not the ones wanting it. We're fine with gas. We're fine. You know, gas is clean. Clean gas, clean natural gas, and we have an abundance of it here in Southwest Virginia, here in you know, here in America. I think President Trump is really opening those lines up, and I think we can do it that way. But we've gotten so far down this road, so far down this what I call a costly road, a road built with good intentions but not good policy.
1: Yeah. Yeah. You know, and I mean, the thing about solar, I'm with you, but at least, you know, these property owners are making that choice as opposed to having their land taken from them through eminent domain for these transmission lines. All right. So, you know, I got to ask, I mean, Republicans obviously don't have a lot of levers of power right now in Richmond. What parts of your energy agenda do you think could realistically attract some bipartisan support and become law?
0: Well, I mean, I think that we're going to continue to, we're going to continue to get out of Reggie. We're going to continue to bang the drums on that issue. But we're also going to continue to work on nuclear, which I think the government does support. I think we can all work together on nuclear. But, you know, we've got to be able to have that, have the ability to look at gas, because we're going to need gas when it gets really cold and when it gets really hot. If not, we are going to have brownouts. And that's something that should be nonpartisan, bipartisan. We need to come up with an energy plan that actually works, not that works on paper, but actually works.
1: Last question for you, Adelia. We've got about 60 seconds here. For the Virginian families who are listening this morning, they've watched their electric bill climb. What is the single biggest policy change that could be enacted in Richmond that would put downward pressure on those bills?
0: If you did away with Reggie, that would be a big savings on your electric bill. And if you also got out of the VCA, you're going to save money because of because gas is lower. Some of our fossil fuels are lower cost. Those are the two issues that could really lower our constituents' power bills.
1: All right. Virginia House Republican Leader Terry Kilgore. Leader Kilgore, thank you so much for joining us this morning, walking through the energy debate with us. We appreciate your time and look forward to doing this again soon.
0: Hey, you have a great weekend.
1: Thank you, sir. You too. Coming up next, a story that sounds like the beginning of a surveillance thriller. Officials in St. Lucie County, Florida, decided to remove their automated flock license plate reading cameras. They thought there were 52 of them, and then they found 14 more that they didn't even know were there. Three have since been identified as belonging to the sheriff's office, but it leaves almost a dozen cameras with no publicly identified owner, which raises some questions. Who put them there? Who's been collecting the license plate data, and who has access to it? We are digging into that mystery coming up next here on O'Connor and Company.
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7: Foundations of Freedom, a look at America's founding principles and the leaders who shaped our nation.
8: Ronald Reagan understood that freedom sometimes requires more than quiet diplomacy. It requires moral clarity. On June 12, 1987, standing before the Brandenburg Gate in a divided Berlin, Reagan issued a direct challenge to Soviet leader Mikhail Gorbachev. "Mr. Gorbachev, tear down this wall." The Berlin Wall was more than concrete and barbed wire. It represented a system that restricted movement, divided families, and denied millions the freedoms Americans often take for granted. Reagan refused to treat that division as permanent. He understood that free nations must be willing to identify the difference between liberty and oppression, and have the courage to say so. 2 years later, the Berlin Wall fell. Freedom survives when people refuse to accept tyranny as inevitable. So when freedom is challenged today, will we have the courage to defend it with the same clarity?
9: Hi, this is David McIver. And as a pastor or leader in your local church, we're inviting you to join us at this year's Ignite Pastor Summit. October 8th is a day to be encouraged by fellow leaders, to hear from Dr. Michael Youssef, and to be equipped to share Jesus through practical stories from my book, Looking for the One. The goal of Looking for the One is to walk into a room so aware of Jesus that you know who he's looking for. Now, as Jesus shows you one lost lamb, sharing Jesus is simple, natural, and even supernatural. I'll share stories of how your people can learn to hear the voice of Jesus and to see people through his eyes. If you would love to see your church engage in the gospel like never before, please join us at this year's Ignite Pastor Summit, Thursday, October 8th at the Hilton Hotel in Bloomington, Minnesota. For all the details and to reserve your place, just log in at am980themission.com.
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1: This is O'Connor and Company. I'm Cam Edwards, editor of Bearing Arms, host of Bearing Arms, Cam and Company, filling in for Larry O'Connor this morning. And this next story raises some pretty serious questions about privacy, surveillance, and who exactly is watching you. So back in August, you might remember Republican Governor Ron DeSantis in Florida issued a directive to the Florida Department of Transportation that revokes existing permits for automated license plate recognition systems, including flock cameras that are on the right-of-way in roads of the state highway system. Municipalities had until September 30th to remove all of the cameras from state highway right-of-ways. And after that a directive was issued, a number of law enforcement agencies across Florida announced that they would suspend or end their own affiliation with the flock. St. Lucie County commissioners separately voted to remove the cameras from their county roads as well. And they thought they had 52 flock cameras in the county. When they started preparing to remove them, though, they discovered 14 additional cameras that the county says it had not permitted. And initially, they didn't know who they belonged to. The sheriff's office in St. Lucie County says, okay, well, three of those are ours. Still kind of unclear how those cameras got installed without being permitted by the county commissioners, but at least the sheriff's office owned up to those three flock cameras being theirs. So that leaves 11 others. And so far, the county has not determined who actually set up those cameras, what data they're collecting, where that information is going, and who has access to that information. So county officials have now posted notices ordering whoever is responsible to remove these cameras. In the meantime, they're planning on putting plastic bags over them because apparently in 2026, with all of our technology, the one answer to a surveillance network is put in a bag over the cameras. This is really bizarre. And again, this is one county's experience. So is St. Lucie County the anomaly? Are they the exception? Or are they the rule? Palm Bay, Florida, also suspended its flock system last month after a review found the cameras may not have been properly permitted or installed. Officials said that flock had not requested the final inspections after installation. When they said that, flock then came back and said, okay, well, we're requesting it now. And the city staff did approve those permits. But there was an investigation a couple of years ago. I think Forbes conducted this investigation. They found that flock had installed cameras in several states without obtaining the required permits, including in Florida. In February of 2023, for instance, flock installed cameras on the Johns Pass Bridge near St. Petersburg. That was done at the request of the Treasure Island Police Department, but it was done without FDOT approval. FDOT, when they found out about it, requested the removal. Flock employee removed them that November. But this is an issue that is, I don't think, related solely to Florida right now. Again, these flock cameras are everywhere. And apparently, at least in St. Lucie, Florida, some number of them are being run by who knows who. Law enforcement agencies and private companies can purchase flock cameras. There was actually a gun store in Wisconsin that got a lot of heat from customers after it installed flock cameras on its property, as opposed to, you know, using an internal surveillance system. But typically, the company Flock itself handles the permitting and the installation, even when, you know, outside law enforcement agencies or private companies purchase these cameras. So is more oversight needed? Well, I certainly think so. And it doesn't have to come from Congress. This could be done at the state level. This could, in some cases, depending on how much power local governments have, could be done at the county level or even the city level. But there is, I think, reasonable concern among citizens about what these cameras are capturing, where that information is going. And I've heard the arguments that, you know, these automated license plate readers help fight crime, help solve crime. That's great. And I understand that there's a potential benefit here. But there are also drawbacks, because it's not just that the license plates are being captured, right? You're also getting the description of the vehicles, perhaps even the description of the individuals inside those vehicles. This is, I think, an issue of growing concern, and the disturbing news out of St. Lucie, Florida, St. Lucie County, should be concerning for everybody who values their privacy and does not want to see this country turn into a surveillance state akin to communist China. Now, unfortunately, on that rather scary Big Brother note, that is all the time we've got for you here on O'Connor and Company. But I want to thank you very much for being a part of the program today. Thank you to Larry O'Connor for inviting me to sit in behind the microphone. Always enjoy getting a chance to sit in on O'Connor and Company. Looking forward to doing it again very soon. I hope you have a fantastic Friday and a wonderful weekend in store. And be sure to tune in to O'Connor and Company Monday morning, 6 a.m. Eastern. We'll see you then. Have a great weekend, everybody.

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8: News this hour from Town Hall. I'm Mary Rose. The U.S. Coast Guard is searching for six people still missing after a medical transport jet went down off the coast of Massachusetts. At a Sunday morning news conference, Rear Admiral Matt Lake said crews located a debris field associated with the missing aircraft in the waters near Nantucket.
9: Our search remains ongoing. Coast Guard crews, along with our partners from the New York National Guard, their air rescue wing, along with Massachusetts authorities, have searched approximately 2,840 square miles over about 53 and a half hours.
8: Ground controllers lost contact with the Gulfstream G-100 early Saturday morning. The Latitude Air Ambulance jet was carrying medical evacuation from Bermuda to Boston Logan International Airport when it disappeared from radar. The United States has removed all of its B-1.
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